0: 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Milwaukee Mattress from Ken Michaels Furniture in Brookfield, Greenfield, or downtown Milwaukee, where better days come from a great night's sleep.
1: It is dumping right now in Cincinnati. Brutal. What can you do? I don't think this is going to be a short rain delay, folks. Now, by short, I don't think it's going to be, you know, a 10-minute rain delay. I don't think it's going to be a 2-hour rain delay either, but it's going to take a little while to get this field prepped up and ready to go, but it seems like this blip is passing through. We will find out what they think in about 15 minutes time out in Cincinnati when we send it out there. I mean, right now they're showing a live shot over on Brewers TV of this cloud that's rolling through right now. And you can't even see the smokestacks. I mean, you can't even see the Ohio River. I mean, it is dark. It is Armageddon. It is Independence Day. You can use all of the cliches that you want to. So it was a, you know, it's a lot. So it's frustrating given it's men on the corners and a really big moment in this game. And now D.L. Hall is probably going to be out of it. And hopefully whoever comes into this game gets through it quickly. So in just a little bit, we're going to hear from D.L. Hall. I actually had this saved up for tomorrow's Brewers warm-up, but D.L. Hall might be a main character all of a sudden in this game if he comes out of the bullpen in today's game. But let's take a quick lap on the out-of-town scoreboard before we hear that. And we're also going to get an update from Cincinnati in just a little bit. So another big game that we're keeping an eye on is Phillies and Braves. Of course, the Braves are currently the 2 seed here in the National League. The Braves are trying to chase down Milwaukee, not only for the 1 seed, but to make sure they ensure themselves they have a bye. Because right now, them and LA are tied in record with these final 3 weeks to go. But Atlanta holds a tiebreaker on LA. They started play today 3.5 games back of Milwaukee for the number 1 seed, and that tiebreaker is still up for grabs. Both of these teams are currently playing divisional matchups. That is the next tiebreaker because they tied head-to-head. So the Braves have fewer remaining divisional matchups left, but granted, 6 of them are against these Philadelphia Phillies, and the Phils are up 4-2 right now in the bottom of the 7th inning. So that's double good news for the crew. And a reminder as well, as we're all freaking out about not having the tiebreaker, just don't finish tied, right? You can still handle being ahead of Atlanta by the season's end, and you don't have to worry about them maybe having a better divisional record than you, as long as you win the other games that matter as well. But that's a good result right now. Bottom of the 7th inning, Zach Wheeler was brilliant, struck out 9 over 6 innings of work, beating up Martin Perez, who did not get out of the 4th inning. Kyle Schwarber hit his 41st homer of the season. So let's say that result holds, and the Cubs having already won today as well, that's significant for the wild card race because Chicago and Philly are jockeying back and forth as to who is going to host a best-of-3 series, presumably against one of those 2 teams. Let's say Atlanta hangs on to the East, which they are in very good position to do so. The Cubs hold the tiebreaker over the Phillies. So that's something to really keep in mind as even if they end up tied, that best of three is going to be in Chicago. And right now, let's say they win, they'll remain a half game apart with no more head-to-head matchup. San Diego is currently the last team into the postseason at the moment. San Diego, they are on the road right now. The Padres, I beg your pardon, they're at home against the New York Yankees. Late last night, they won in walk-off fashion. That was a walk-off homer by Luis Campusano. Today, they are trailing 4-0 to the Bronx Bombers. In fact, it was just now in RBIs for Spencer Jones, Cody Bellinger, and Paul Goldschmidt as they are through 2 innings, 4-0, beating up on Robbie Ray, who has walked 3. Carlos Rodon is going for the Yankees there. The team trying to chase down San Diego is the Arizona Diamondbacks. They're on the road in Houston. They lost yesterday by a 3-1 score. Currently, that game is scoreless in Houston. Brandon Fott on the mound for Arizona. Going up against a rookie in Ethan Pecco, the 23-year-old, is only making his 4th career start today for the Stros. Again, that game is scoreless. in the bottom of the third. That's the games in action. Then also you have later tonight that we'll be keeping an eye on, Nationals visiting the Dodgers. The Nats made it interesting late yesterday, but they could not complete the comeback 6-5. So game two of that three-game set comes tonight at 8:10 Central Time. So the Brewers are in a rain delay right now. Again, right now the score is 2-1, Brewers in front of the Reds. There are currently men on the corners in the bottom of the fourth inning with two outs. And at the moment, Dustin May still on the mound. We shall see if that remains when he returns. Now, let's go ahead and take a quick breather by listening to an interview that I have taped that's meant to be played tomorrow. So if you're listening as a diehard on the radio, you'll hear this tomorrow morning on Brewers warm-up as well. But caught up with D.L. Hall at Wrigley Field earlier this week, talking about his success out of the bullpen as of late, what has been clicking for him. Enjoy Dayton Lane, the new father. D.L. Hall joins us here in Rain Delay.
2: You know, D.L., lately for you, coming off the injured list, we've seen Velo come back. We've seen the breaking stuff be there. How is the body and the arm responding to the time off that you had?
3: Yeah, I think it was, I think even early in the season before the injury, it had started to, tick back up. But having those couple extra weeks to, even focus in just a little bit more and get my arm into a good spot, I think that a lot of the rehab I did for the pec was just super necessary for the arm in general. And I think that we're just kind of seeing the benefits of that and just being healthy.
2: For years, we've talked about you as a starter. When you were traded, you were still being auditioned as a starter. And now, really, this whole year, you've been seen as somebody that can be a long man or can now throw in leverage. What needs to change for you and your routines to now understand this role of a bullpen arm that you are, where maybe you're throwing one inning and then you got to be ready to go the next day?
3: Yeah, I mean, obviously, ever since I've been in the big leagues, even as a starter, I was, doing some relief appearances as well. So I kind of had, got an early start on just kind of learning what the body needs and what I have to do to be able to bounce back. Obviously, this year it's been even more focused on that and just figuring out the quickest way to be available again. So I think, I've obviously had a little bit more time this year to really focus in on that. I think that's also another cause as to why, you see the velo and things like that, just because I have, I'd like to say I've figured out a little bit better recipe for my body and just what it takes to be ready that day.
2: What have you learned onto that front? Like, you spend so much time, unfortunately, on the injured list as you've had in your big league career. Are there changes that need to be made? Are there lifestyle changes? Are there things that you have now learned that only came with experience in the big leagues to make sure you stay available?
3: I think we learn something every day, but I think, like, most importantly for me, I've learned just patience and I think that's kind of been like my whole deal, for the past couple of years. Is I don't think there's any one thing that magically made me start throwing harder or anything like that. I think it's been just a combination of those 2 years and just really trusting in the fact that I knew I could get it back, and just knowing that if I kept doing what I was doing, that eventually I'd get back to where I needed to be. I was physically in just such a bad spot when I was traded here that I feel like it's been kind of a never-ending roller coaster to just try and get back to a decent spot. So I feel like that's just kind of been the thing that I've learned the most, is just being patient and sticking to the process and trusting it.
2: Your repertoire has gone through different iterations as well. The 98 is back again, of course, but now you don't need the cutter as much, which was a new development. How would you describe the current form compared to when you were traded here?
3: Yeah, obviously a lot different. I think, obviously you see three different fastballs now versus just the four-seamer. That was kind of obviously something that I developed, the cutter and sinker, when the velo wasn't as good. You kind of had to, you got to figure out ways to get guys out. And I think that what I learned doing that, and saw some of it even last year, like just being able to get outs and put up numbers no matter how hard I'm throwing. And I think that was a big thing that I learned, and I think that it'll help me moving forward, because I know that no matter what velocity I'm at, I can still pitch and get outs with the repertoire I have. So I think that's a huge positive, and it wasn't fun to go through, but I definitely think it helped me and just learned how to pitch.
2: when you look at this final month of the season, and you have a little bit of October experience as well yourself, to be at the moment healthy and as you want to provide for this team down the stretch, what's the competitor like in you, the excitement to be able to help the best team in baseball at the moment with the record to help try to win games?
3: Yeah, I think for me, it just locks me in even more. You know, it makes me want to get even better and be even better. It's just, I think, you know, the sample size that I do have in the playoffs is something that I hold close to me and something that I take very seriously. So I just look forward to hopefully getting that opportunity again and getting to, you know, prove to myself and just, you know, that I am who I am and just truly believe in that. And I feel like there's no better place to show it than in the playoffs and in the postseason. So.
2: Well, hopefully some of that dad strength comes through as well. You know, how's it been? Your new father. Congratulations on that. And here in the home stretch, sleep becomes a priority. I know that may not be much of that right now.
3: Yeah, not a whole lot of sleep right now, which is crazy to see the velo stuff and whatnot without sleep. But no, I think it's also worth every minute of sleep I lose is worth it. It's been an absolute blessing for my wife and myself. So. Yeah, just super blessed and happy to be where I am, happy to have the new addition to our family, and definitely gives you a different perspective and lets you, you know, kind of take a step back a little bit.
2: D.L. Hall joining us. Thanks for the time. Good health the rest of the year and good luck.
3: Thank you.
2: D.L. Hall, good guy, D.L. Hall. So congratulations to him. As we continue with Rain Delay Feeder here from Cincinnati, we're actually going to go out to Great American Ballpark in just a few moments as the Brewers and Reds are trying to dry off right now. It's currently the only game delayed due to rain across the major leagues right now. The other thing about today's game with the quick turnaround, you go day game, tomorrow and Monday, and with the holiday weekend and AAA season getting ready to wind down, it's going to get harder and harder to call somebody up here down the stretch here if you do need to make some kind of move. Reminder for the guys on the 40-man roster right now down in AAA, you know, any sort of move that you have to make at this time of year, if you're optioning somebody, let's say you option a Grant Anderson who has options remaining, if you option somebody, they have to spend 15 days off the active roster, even if the AAA season ends. So it gets weary here at the end of the season to try to option somebody that you really, really need. Now, down in AAA, guys on the 40-man roster right now from a pitching perspective include Coleman Crowe, Brandon Sproat, Colton Gordon, Garrett Stallings, and Jared Koenig. So not a lot of options, and it depends on how quick that they're able to bounce back, what their throwing schedules are right now, what the Brewers would need if they need it, coming up on this update in just a few seconds coming from Great American Ballpark. So it seems like Dustin May is probably going to have to be done for the night as we are awaiting this update. We have been in a rain delay now for over 30 minutes.

0: back in Cincinnati where the rain delay continues. The Brewers leading the Reds 2-1 with two out in the bottom of the fourth inning when the tarp was brought onto the field. Back at Great American Ballpark with Lane Grindle, Josh Maurer with you. Here's the latest. It has stopped raining for the last 10 minutes at least. And the good news is, peeking at the radar, it feels like the rain is done. It was a heavy storm that came through. It dumped rain for a good 20 to 25 minutes. So there is a lot of puddling on the warning tracks, but they got the tarp over the infield in plenty of time to prevent any kind of real damage to the infield dirts. Lane, we're waiting for the grounds crew to take the tarp off the field. They're going to have to do some manicuring, no doubt about that, because, as I said, the warning track areas don't look great, but other than that, I don't think it should take all that long for us to be able to resume this game.
1: Yeah, I think this is minimal in terms of what it should take to get everything ready to go. Now, guys have to go back out and play a little catch and run a little bit and get themselves ready to resume this game, but this isn't going to be an overly lengthy delay. That's the good news. We're going to get this game in tonight, it looks like. That's more good news. We're just now getting told what time will we will resume this game. So we're going to resume at 8:40 Eastern time, 7:40 back home in Milwaukee and across the Brewers radio network. So now we have a restart time, 8:40 Eastern time, Josh. That's going to be when we resume this one.
0: Yeah, so the delay started at 7:42 local, so 6:42 as you listen to us. So it's going to end up being about an hour rain delay. And that would lead to the question, will Dustin May be able to continue when it's been an hour in between pitches on the game mound? And it's a tight spot when we do resume. The Reds have runners on at first and third, trailing 2-1. So that'll be the question that Chris Hook, Pat Murphy, I'm sure they're all talking about that in the clubhouse.
1: There's a lot that goes into that decision, too. One, Dustin May's health and how he feels. And I feel like this is right on that borderline, right? Like, you could bring him back, of course, but this isn't a 25-minute delay or a 30-minute delay where it kind of be a no-brainer. This is going to be a little bit lengthier than that. So, you know, what do they do with that? It's also because you're in the middle of this long stretch, and your bullpen, even though it's in a little better shape tonight than maybe it was yesterday, it's still going to be thin, and you still have plenty of games left before Thursday and that off day come around. So you'd like to get some length out of Dustin May tonight, if possible. And I guess we will see what the Brewers elect to do in that regard.
0: The Brewers lead it 2-1, and they are now pulling the tarp off of the infield. They're going to dump it on the outfield grass, and then they'll start getting this field ready for play. D.L. Hall has popped out of the dugout right as you were discussing the pitching scenario, and it looks like D.L. is going to start to warm up. So it could be Hall that takes over for Dustin May. We're in the bottom of the fourth, game two of this series. Brewers trying to win the first couple in Cincinnati. They've got a 2-1 lead with the Reds having runners on the corners. We'll continue our rain delay coverage back at your local affiliate until 7:35 Central. So we will step aside for another about 20 minutes or so, and then we'll come back and get you ready for the resumption of this game in the bottom of the fourth inning. Milwaukee has a 2-1 lead. The rain has stopped, and all that's left is the work of the grounds crew to get this field back ready for play. We'll talk to you again at 7:35 Central here on the Brewers Radio Network.
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0: Let Prince play for a little bit. At least we only got another 14 minutes of rain delay theater. Efforting a guess as we speak, as we await this rain to subside. You know, if you haven't watched MLB Big Inning before, I highly recommend it. I mean, it's baseball version of Red Zone. No ads, unlike the sellouts at NFL and Red Zone. But it's just a really fun way to watch. So I've got Big Inning up right now. We've got Twins and White Sox are in a tight contest. Run scoring opportunity for Phillies Braves. Adley Rutschman's return to Baltimore is happening on the bottom left. Also Cleveland and Detroit. Cleveland won 2 walk-offs yesterday. All right, we have efforted the guest. It's Kurt Hoge of the Milwaukee Journal Sentinel. It's a little bit of crossover. Since, you know, Kurt, I'm actually filling in for your spot tomorrow with J.R. Radcliffe on the micro. So it's a little bit of synergy here to have you on Rain Delay Theater for us. Thanks for joining us.
1: Hello, Dom. I'm sure I'm your first guest, the first person you asked, right? You didn't get turned down by like 4 other people first.
0: You know what? Actually, you are the first because I knew all the other people would say no. I didn't even bother. I didn't even bother asking the other heavy hitters in my lineup. Given that you're not a heavy hitter, I mean, you are somebody that is around this team on a near daily.
1: I'll hit 7. It's fine. Also, no one's here. Like, there's unless you got, Lane to join you, but I don't think he's going to do that.
0: You know, the whole point of Rain Delay Theater and the whole point of having somebody like me in the role that I'm in is that part of being a big leaguer is that, you know, kind of like you don't carry your bags when you're in the big leagues. For broadcasters, this is the equivalent of not carrying your bags, is giving it to somebody else to do Rain Delay Theater.
1: Yeah.
0: So let me hit you with the hardest hitting question. How was the Ludacris post-game concert yesterday?
1: You know, it was pretty cool. It was a good show. I'll describe it like this. It was a good concert, but like not a great performance, if that makes sense. Like, this guy has tons of hits, bangers. So many of them, though, if you think about it, you start digging through the collection of like famous Ludacris songs, are like a verse or a feature or on someone else's song. You know, Justin Bieber, plenty of others. So from like a performance standpoint, it wasn't like knock your socks off, but it was Ludacris up there, and the crowd was into it, and he was singing some pretty big hits. So, for a baseball show, you get some really bad ones. DJ Diesel in this same ballpark was terrible. It was pretty cool. I enjoyed it.
0: All right. Well, that's good to hear. I remember the Nelly show a couple of years ago. I went in with no expectations at American Family Field,
1: yeah,
0: and was pleasantly surprised at how much he still brought his fastball.
1: Yeah, his performance, he had the fastball a little more than Luda had the fastball, but Luda had the secondaries and was spotting it well.
0: All right, I like that. I like to bring it back into fold there. We're chatting with Kurt Hoge, Milwaukee Journal Sentinel beat writer of your Milwaukee Brewers, as we are in Rain Delay Theater, but we only got to be in it for another few minutes here, as first pitch is scheduled for 7:40. First pitch, I should say resumption, not first pitch, should be scheduled for 7:40. So let's get back to baseball here, though, Kurt. And one of the things you wrote in lieu of yesterday's victory, with Bryce Durang having a good day, you know, getting a few hits, he's still playing through his injured knee and ankle issues right now. And you wrote in the Milwaukee Journal Sentinel asking him, you know, hey, how much are you really impacted by that? So what did you take away from your conversation with Bryce, and how much he really wants to let on that it's impacting him, and how sort of the bravado of being a big league ball player of saying, so what, everybody
1: right,
0: plays injured this time of year?
1: I think the answer we got where Bryce said, I don't know. And then at the end, I think he said, I don't know what to tell you. I don't have an answer for you or something. I think that was the closest we're going to get to an answer to basically the knee is impacting him. You've been able to see it through the results the past month and a half. I mean, it only makes sense, especially a guy with a swing like his where there's that little flow state drift and staying on that back leg is super crucial. I think Bryce simply saying, you know, giving a non-answer tells you a little bit of what you need to know about how it's impacting him. But the plan is just to have him play through it. Like, I don't know if it's impacting him a ton. Guys do go through slumps as well, and could have just been – this could be – his performance the last month plus could be more about just being off than the knee. But it's really impossible to tell for sure. But, yeah, I thought he with his answer, led on that, yeah, it's bothering me a little bit. Because, like, if it wasn't bothering him, he would just come out and say that, you know? And, guys, the common thing you'll hear from baseball players is, oh, you know, not an excuse. Like you said, the bravado, we didn't really get that. He just said, I don't know.
0: Exactly. I think what you said there at the end there is the cool thing where if it was, let's say, think about how many times we've asked Christian Yelich about his back, or think about how many times we've asked Brandon Woodruff about his shoulder. Well, we know the answer is it is impacting you, and they will instantly give you the token. That's not a reason why I'm struggling right now. They'll give you a million of other reasons. And Bryce has never really had to answer questions like this before, so hence the hesitation. He's not in the lineup in today's game. As the Brewers try to win this series once again against Cincinnati today. They're in a rain delay, but they're almost ready to go. And it seems like, as you astutely pointed out, and Josh and Lane also pointed out as well, the first man out of the dugout here just a moment ago as the tarp's coming off the field was D.L. Hall. So it seems like Dustin May is out of this game after a lengthy rain delay, and D.L. Hall is going to have to shoulder the load for this bullpen.
1: Yeah, let me see if I can look in the bullpen. Someone's on the mound, I think. I think it's a lefty. I mean, Gale was the only one that went out there. He's not throwing yet, so yeah, it is Gale. Red PR has confirmed. I don't know if he started throwing yet, but the fact that he's on the mound and the only guy out there makes me think Dustin May set up for the day.
0: All right, so that answers that. And the other factor of all this right now, Kurt, as this bullpen has been really gassed and they're in the middle of this 16 in a row, they had a really rough stretch of starting pitching this week in Chicago, aside from Logan Henderson. Now they're really up against it when you have to figure out, well, if you option somebody, they got to spend 15 days down, and there's only 21, 22 days left in the season. So unless you're replacing an injury, of course, the Brewers might need some serious length out of D.L. Hall tonight.
1: Yeah, you're probably looking at, I mean, he did throw two innings 2 days ago as well. So, but yeah, can he get you through the six? Then you have guys available. There's only maybe two guys down, maybe a couple you'd like to stay away from. And Judge Romero's probably a guy that pitches tonight. Grant Anderson is definitely a guy that pitches tonight. He might have to become really important in this game now. I'm not sure where they go from here, if assuming DL does pitch tonight, because like this is not a roster with tons of optionable guys. Maybe it's Grant Anderson that would probably be the optionable guy at the quote unquote back of the bullpen. But yeah, could create for a tricky situation, because obviously you still got tomorrow's game and then three more against the Cubs before you finally get to that offense.
0: Yeah, and once again, no rest for the wicked as we talk about scheduling and everything that's gone wrong against the Brewers this year. But you are getting ready to write and to recap this game. We appreciate you spending some time with us. Kurt Hoge of the Milwaukee Journal Sentinel. You can hear him on Microbrew. You can hear him on Brewer Territory. We're all friends here. This is a friendly Midwest program here on WTMJ. Thanks for the time, Kurt.
1: Of course. Let's just hope this thing starts on time and no more UVI. No mas.
0: Kurt Hoge joining us on WTMJ. All right, so let's get you ready with a quick recap here of how we got here, and then we're going to kick it out to Cincinnati once again to resume this contest in about 10 minutes' time. Brewers are leading this game 2-1 in the bottom of the fourth inning. The Brewers open the scoring in the first, a solo homer from William Contreras. The only problem was, the Reds immediately responded with a solo homer from Ellie De La Cruz. So, 1-1 ball game, and the Brewers got another back in the third inning. An infield single from David Hamilton. He stole second base on a pickoff attempt, but the throw went into left field, which allowed him to get to third, and then put the ball in play. Good things happen. Luis Lara gets an RBI ground out to score Hamilton from third base. That made it 2-1. Meanwhile, Dustin May, after that first inning, at one point had retired 9 in a row, but then allowed a single the other way a pullside single by J.J. Bleday, struck out Tyler Stevenson for the second out of this fourth inning, and he was entangled with a battle with Eugenio Suarez before the rain came in that fourth inning, but ultimately gave up a single to center field. That's when the rain really started to dump. Chris Guccione, the crew chief, called the grounds crew on the field. They put the tarp down, and that's where we stand now. Men on the corners, two outs. The batter due is Jose Trevino, and it sounds like D.L. Hall will come out of the bullpen. It's another short outing for Dustin May, right when it seemed like he had clicked things into gear and was getting things in the right direction for him to make sure he could maybe get back in the favor of the Brewers and what he can do. Now you have to decide, is Robert Gasser available today? Is Grant Anderson available today? Is JoJo Romero available today? Do you want Trevor Megill going back-to-back in 3 out of 4? These are all things the Brewers are going to be debating over these next, you know, hour and a half to decide what is the best way to, quote-unquote, win tonight. The go-to catchphrase from the maybe third time in a row manager of the year. The Brewers, again, already today, the Cubs were victorious over the Marlins 6-5, so they cannot improve on that 8-game lead, but they can lower their magic number to 12 with a victory. The Phillies just went final over the Braves. Phillies win 4-2 to level that 4-game wraparound series. They will play tomorrow and Monday at the bank, and then they meet again next weekend in Atlanta with the tiebreaker on the line. But Philly has to run the table. They have to win each of the next 5 games against the Braves in order to take that tiebreaker, and also in doing so would likely be tied for first place in the NL East. So a lot to figure out there. A reminder, the Brewers still have the best record in baseball. The other team that's chasing them, the Tampa Bay Rays, they're up 2-1 on the Texas Rangers right now. Junior Caminero hit his 38th homer of the season in that contest. So keeping an eye out there. Tampa Bay trying to lock down the one seed in the National League. But the Yankees, they're up big on the Padres right now. They're getting Aaron Judge back soon. And there's one more head-to-head series. So don't put that division to bed yet between the Rays and the Yankees. Double-checking on what their season series. I'm pretty sure Tampa Bay already claimed the tiebreaker, but I'm just double-checking. They have not yet claimed that tiebreaker. There is still one more series head-to-head, 4 more games, and if the Yankees sweep that 4-game set, they claim the tiebreaker against them. That's coming up in the Bronx in the final week of the regular season. Also in the American League, we're keeping an eye on the final wildcard spot as the American League, the battle of mid. The Guardians are getting beat up at home by the Tigers after the pair of walk-offs yesterday. Cleveland still holds that final playoff spot. They entered today a game up on the Blue Jays, and the Blue Jays are currently tied 3 apiece right now with the Kansas City Royals in the bottom of the 5th. So we'll have all the updates for you coming up after the game. Hopefully we don't have to do another rain delay theater as the Brewers and Reds are almost ready to resume

0: In Cincinnati, the rain delay is almost over. It'll be about an hour in total. We're in the bottom of the fourth inning, and the Brewers lead the Reds 2-1. Cincinnati, though, with two outs as runners on the corners, and their catcher Jose Trevino due up. And we're going to see who the pitcher is going to be for Milwaukee. Welcome back to Great American Ballpark. We certainly thank you for sticking around during our rain delay coverage. Josh Maurer, Lane Grindle, producer-engineer Kent Sommerfeld. In game two of the series, the Brewers, they're trying to clinch the set. And Lane, we've had to wait. It rained very hard for about 20 minutes. It has not rained for the better part of a half hour. But that's how long it took to get the tarp rolled up. They had to dump the water, and they've been working on getting as much of the mud and the puddling off of the warning track areas all around the ballpark as they can. That's what's taken about the last 15 minutes. To be honest with you, some of the warning tracks, they don't look great, but the umpires who are now doing an inspection out there, led by the crew chief Chris Guccione, I presume they'll say that we're going to resume as scheduled, which would be about 4 minutes from now.
1: Yeah, I think that's the goal. I think 4 minutes from now is actually maybe still a little bit optimistic. Andrew Abbott is out in the bullpen for the Reds, and he is throwing. Dustin May looks like he is standing in the Brewers dugout. If he were coming back out, he would be getting loose out in the Brewers bullpen right now. So we don't know anything, but it certainly wouldn't look like Dustin May is going to go back out there after an hour delay and try to get through this fourth inning. So I don't know. I think an 8:40 start right now seems kind of optimistic, even though that is the goal. The Brewers are all in the dugout. The Reds, for the most part, are in the dugout. Ellie De La Cruz doing a little running out there in right field, but I mean, nobody has even really left the dugouts yet, to be honest with you, Josh. I'm a little surprised by that. Now it looks like we're going to have Nestor Ceja is actually going to come over and I think talk to Terry Francona here.
0: I think the question is, did they get the warning track areas playable enough?
1: It took lot of water in a small amount of time. I mean, it really did. When it came, it poured. And so the warning tracks are pretty rough. They're still working on a spot out in center field, too, in dead center that looks a little bit rough that they're working on, trying to get that a little bit more playable. They're trying to get some water to dissolve a little bit more down the left field line as well. So they got the spades in the ground there, just trying to get the water to soak in a little bit more.
0: The infield is fine. They got
1: it covered in plenty of time.
0: Covering the infield in plenty of time before the heavy rain came. And I think good on the crew chief Chris Guccione for doing so. And that may have saved us some time and a lot of drying agents. We are in the bottom of the fourth inning. This is a game where the Brewers scored first when William Contreras blasted a home run in the first inning against Andrew Abbott, made it 1-0 Milwaukee, but the Reds came right back in the bottom of the first against Dustin May. The second batter he faced, Ellie De La Cruz, hit one over 430 feet out, just about to dead center field. That tied the game at one. That's how we remained into the third inning when David Hamilton single-handedly gave the Brewers back the lead with an unearned run. An infield single that was really just a routine ground ball to first, but he beat the pitcher to the bag and got safe. Then he left trying to steal a little too early. The pitcher Abbott had him picked off, but the Reds unable to complete the what have been a 1-3-4, and it was thrown into left field. He ended up at third and scored on a soft ground out. So David Hamilton's unearned run in the third, the difference in this game at the moment. I would tell you about Dustin May. It does appear, as you said, Lane, that he's going to be finished. He's thrown 56 pitches, which is certainly manageable, but when you wait an hour and with a guy that has the injury history that Dustin does, it's not worth the risk, I'm sure, is what the Brewers are thinking. If they really needed to push him, they could have, but I don't think tonight is the night. And D.L. Hall has been getting loose in the bullpen for Milwaukee. You do have a right-handed batter in Jose Trevino due up when we resume. Now, the resumption of this game, we were told, would be 1 minute from now. That's not going to happen.
1: No. I mean, nobody's even on the field yet. And just to revisit the Dustin May conversation too, Josh, you kind of feel for Dustin May. I mean, think about his last four starts. He had, you know, the rough start, Then he gets hit with the line drive comebacker. Then he has a rough start. Now here he is, and he might lose this start in the fourth inning because of a rain delay. He just has not been able to get himself on track, and some of it's been outside of his control.
0: Let's take a drive around the league as we await the resumption of tonight's Game 2 of this series. Brewers leading the Reds 2-1. 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It's gone final in Miami. If you weren't with us earlier, we told you about the Cubs.

0: behind their ace, Zach Wheeler. He improves to 12-5, gave up just one run in six innings, and the Phillies got the 41st home run of the season from Kyle Schwarber. They beat Martina Perez 4-2. The final teams have split the first couple of games of that series. Brewers now four games clear of the Braves. The Dodgers now have the second-best record in the National League to themselves, 3.5 games behind Milwaukee. Dodgers are going to get underway in just about a half an hour or so. They are hosting the Washington Nationals, game two of a series out at Chavez Ravine, and they've got Tyler Glasnow on the mound trying to win the first couple of games of that set. St. Louis Cardinals having a nice West Coast trip. They won a series against the Dodgers and then took game one of a set in Colorado last night. They have a 1-0 lead over the Rockies against Colorado. It's Matthew Liberatore, the left-hander, bottom half of the second inning as St. Louis tries to win the first two series of that Western trip that they have embarked upon here over this week. And the Brewers again leading the Reds by a score of 2-1. The anticipated resumption that was supposed to happen 2 minutes ago at 7:40 Central Time. That's come and gone. The umpires are still just kind of surveying the scene as a lot of the grounds crew members here at Great American are working on the warning track areas that had collected so much water and puddling.
1: Yeah, it looks like they still are intending to do a decent amount of work out there, too, to be honest. I mean, they've got guys spread out. They're still trying to get that water to find its way into the ground and not puddle up anymore. So they still have the spades in the ground trying to just speed the process up out there. But it looks like there's still a little bit of work to do.
0: Tell you what, at the risk of making Ryan Woodley, the terrific groundskeeper in Milwaukee, angry for me saying so, I just was wondering what took these guys so long to start doing this work. We watched them stand around for 10 or 15 minutes before they were even using the spades. Now, maybe there was a reason, but it's almost like they had to wait for the umpires to come out and tell them to do so.
1: Right, and maybe, it's hard to know. And I think right now we're not resuming because the umpires don't feel like the field is ready to resume play. I mean, that's what it feels like right now. We got Chris Guccione signing autographs right now down the left field line.
0: Yeah, the cameras will catch you if you are in view. Guccione is the crew chief here for game two of this series. He is the umpire tonight at second base. Josh Mauer, Lane Grindle with you as we await what is now over an hour of rain delay coverage. The Brewers, if they win this game tonight, will clinch a winning road trip through Chicago and Cincinnati, this divisional trip, all important games this time of the year, especially so inside the division. Thus far, they're 3-2 through Wrigley and Great American Ballpark with these two games still to go. So they can clinch a winning trip by winning one of the final two games here. They've been such a good road team all year. The Brewers have the third-best record at the moment in all of Major League Baseball. And here's the other thing they could clinch. If they win one of these last two games against the Reds, that would be 7 unbeaten series in a row for the Brewers, who got swept towards the beginning of August out in San Diego, and ever since they haven't lost a single series. This would be 7 in a row if they can win tonight or tomorrow, and it'd be their 10th consecutive series win here in Cincinnati. That goes back all the way to June of 2022. They have owned Cincinnati over the last really 6 years, and you can go further, but particularly here on the road, and they have a 2-1 lead on the bottom of the fourth when we resume.
1: And now the grounds crew is exiting the field. It looks like they're trying to beat the freeze right now, running on the warning track and making their way off the field. So that is a good sign. Now the head groundskeeper is showing Chris Guccione some radar. Are they going to pull the tarp again, Josh? No, surely not.
0: Oh, boy.
1: They're positioning like they're going to pull the tarp again. Oh, my goodness, they're pulling the tarp.
0: Yeah, the grounds crew has gone back over to the tarpaulin, which is located along the first base foul line here. They've just taken the cover off of that tarp. Boy, I'm just hoping that they're getting it ready just in case. They haven't started to roll it yet, but it certainly looks like, as you said, Lane, that's what they're about to do, yeah.
1: Ah.
0: The crowd reacts as they see the tarp going back out. Well, we thought we were going to restart this game, and now I'm not sure.

0: not raining. But apparently there is something on the radar that was concerning enough for the grounds crew, in consultation with the umpiring crew, to decide that it is not prudent to continue at the moment. So we continue with our rain delay coverage here from Cincinnati. Well, false alarm, everybody. Hey, Saturday night, Labor Day weekend, you're out and about. I'm sure you're going to be out a little bit later. Oh, here comes some rain. They knew it was coming. And the crowd, which had largely, and it's a big Saturday night gathering here in Cincinnati this evening, they had largely gone back into their seats. They're heading back for cover. All right, so you've got time to go finish your dinner. Come back with us. We'll rejoin you at 8:15 Central Time. So it is currently just about 7:50. We'll come back at 8:15 Central Time and get you a further update on what's happening. We thought that this game was about to resume, but Mother Nature has not cooperated, and the tarp has now been reapplied to cover the infield. So back to our local stations, and you can enjoy some more rain delay coverage. We will talk to you again in just under a half an hour at 8:15 Central Time. We'll come back and get you a further update on the goings-on here in Cincinnati. Rain delay continues in the bottom of the fourth. It's Milwaukee 2, Cincinnati 1 with two outs and the Reds batting. And it's more wet stuff from Mother Nature. We'll talk to you at 8:15 on the Brewers Radio Network.
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0: Put a roof on it.
1: This is the tiniest little cell. What? Why do you put the tarp on for this? You're probably about to take it right back off. It's raining. I'm mad. Point is, I'm not going to fill rain delay theater this time since I just filled an hour a little bit ago. So, we are still in the rain delay. We thought it was over. We got pump faked. False start on the offense. 5-yard penalty replay the fourth inning. So, it is still raining. The tarp is back on the field. We are going to send it back to Cincinnati in about 25 minutes' time. 8:15 will be the next update. So, it seems as though now both starters are definitely out of this game. We knew for certain that D.L. Hall was going to be pitching in the resumption. We didn't know for certain on the other side, but now that it's been over an hour since the starter Andrew Abbott has thrown a pitch, he will not be probably returning to this game on the other side of this rain delay. Now, I'm Dominic Catronio. Thanks so much. Now, I want to make sure I have something to talk about. I don't want to be on the air longer than the guys that have actually calling the game. So instead of continuing with rain delay theater myself, well, you're going to kick things to alternate programming with WTMJ Outdoors. Don't fret. We will be back. 8:15 is the next scheduled update for Brewers Reds to make sure that we are going to get this game in tonight. It is Ohio in the summer and Labor Day weekend. What else do you expect? So put a roof on it, Cincinnati, but we will all wait on pins and needles for what's a really big situation in the game. Runners on the corners and two outs, and Jose Trevino the batter too. So we are in the rain delay. We will be back in about 25 minutes' time to hear from Cincinnati, from Lane Grindle and Josh Maurer. So we will kick it to alternate programming, and until then, keep on swinging.
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3: Welcome to WTMJ Outdoors on this beautiful Saturday in Wisconsin. You know what? We have a great partner of this show. 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Can't forget that side of the business. Eric Brown in studio. Hello.
4: How you doing, Steve?
3: I'm good.
4: Howdy.
3: So let's talk about the great work that you do. It's about what happens outdoors, and there's so many ways now that you can take what people want and sometimes what they don't even know they want and make that outdoor experience amazing. Tell me about it.
4: Yeah, I mean, for what we do is we want to put people outdoors and enjoying life outdoors. And so it's taking their backyard, most of the time it's a backyard, like a blank canvas. And now it's like, let's create a fantastic place for you to just hang out. We don't want to create a place where you're going to have to do a lot of work around it. You know, you can lawn mow and all that. But then when it's time to relax, we can create that place however you want it. We can build it.
3: This industry, your work has transformed people's lives, because I remember what the old days were like with the, you know, the wooden deck. It was sometimes even not even attached to your house. You walked out to it. Now it's an extension of your living space. And Aaron, the things you can do are absolutely amazing.
5: Well, I mean, first of all, like you just said, it's like square footage, right? I mean, now you have your table and chairs out there, your umbrella, right, your rockers. And the beautiful thing about it is you just take a hose and you just wash it off in the spring.
3: That right? That material has changed everything, right? The composite decking and all that stuff.
5: The composite decking has changed our world, right? It's changed everybody's world. And we still have a lot of people putting in wood decks, and then they have to do all the maintenance work down the line. But again, this is the third year in a row I've gone out on my TimberTech deck, and I just hosed it off. And good to go.
3: So I think last time we talked, Eric, we were talking about the outdoor kitchen spaces, which are very popular. People are building these massive, you know, fire pits and fireplaces. What else is going on in your industry that's sort of changing the dynamic outside?
4: One big hot button or one big item is these automated pergolas. So it's like taking the wood pergola that is just wood slats, just to break the shade a little, break the sun a little bit, to create some shade. Now we create it in it's all aluminum, it's all painted aluminum, and we can create an automated roof, so it opens up and it looks like the slats of a pergola. Press a button, close it up, and now you have shade, you have protection. And then along the sides we have press a button and the screens roll down, so you can create this screen room that you have total control how you want to use the space.
3: when I think about all the technology coming in, everything in our lives, like AI technology, how we design things, I imagine people come to you guys, Aaron and Eric, and say, this is the design. How often does that design or that plan match the final product?
5: Never.
3: I love the honesty. Yeah, because I've seen shows where it's like, no, we can't do that. Or here's something better.
5: Well, it's about better, but it's also... once they start working with our team, they dive into their own portfolio of projects that we've done on our Instagram. And I mean, the projects that we've done are incredible, right? They're just immaculate. And when they start working with our team, right, our drawers put together this great drawing, this visual of what they want, even if they have it written down or they bring in their own. And our team will give them an idea here and an idea there. And it's always 2, 3, 4 drawings later before we get going on the project, right? It's never one shot and you're done.
4: Well, I want to piggyback on that because we have here's a legit story. Somebody, they wanted a pool, and we go through it and we're like, all right, they wanted the pool over here, but we just tell them, all right, with an in-ground pool, there's going to be, we have to move some earth, we have to dig ground and all that. And but if we shift it over here just 5 to 7 feet, and now we don't have to move as much earth, and we probably saved you about $40,000. So the idea of a homeowner is we want something. That's bring that to us, and now we'll put together what's going to be the best fit, how it's going to be affordable, how it's going to make sense. Some people will just be like, I don't care. I want it over there. And then some people would be like, yeah, you know what? We'll save the money. We'll put that towards, like, the screen room or whatever.
3: I'm curious, do people listen to – because you guys have been doing this for so long at the highest quality. Do people listen when you give them that advice? I mean, obviously, the financial piece is an easy sell. But do they listen?
5: Well, I think they do. You know, I think they do, but they want to take it all in, right? And like Eric said, if something's going to save them $40,000 by just moving it, some people are very receptive to that and say, well, that's my outdoor kitchen that I wanted, right? And other people are like, you know what? It doesn't matter. It could be $100,000. This is where we want the pool, or this is where we want the screen room. So, but a lot of times they'll listen. They really like our input on how we go about the whole project, and some people will go from that project to then going to a phase 2 or a phase 3 even. We've had a lot of repeat business where they're like, okay, we're gonna spend the extra money now to do it this way, and then we'll come back after we save a few more bucks.
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4: Why not?
3: But beyond
4: why
3: you do amazing things. You listen to what people say and you guide them. 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Like, what's the difference between what you do? 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
4: So it's really, it's about education. 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
3: So customers' pictures of their projects.
4: Customers that we worked on in Wisconsin, so it's not like we're pulling images that we didn't touch that were in Florida. 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
3: Right.
4: And so the communication, the customer service, like the education that we present from start to finish, and then. If there's a question afterwards, that might be a year, 2, 5 years down the road, hey, we have a question on this, we'll respond. Where that, again, in our industry, people don't respond. Companies don't respond down the road.
3: That's the local difference. But, Aaron, I'll ask you the same question. 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
5: Well, I mean, it's a really big umbrella, right? But it's about us. Right. And it's not just us, meaning Eric and I sitting here right in the studio. It's about our whole team. Right. Including our marketing team with the Instagram. 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
3: I love working with you guys. I love the fact that you, right away when we pitched it, you said, well, I want to partner with WTMJ Outdoors. I love the outdoors. 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And if you want a project designed to your taste, your lifestyle, for your family, that's done at the highest level of expertise and experience, and it looks amazing. I can't imagine the reveals when you get this thing done for people. They got to be out of their minds when you see these projects finished, and you're not handing them the keys, but you're going, now enjoy your deck or your outdoor space. It's got to be nuts.
4: Well, you know, these are projects, you know, and they take time. You know, that we might be at somebody's house some of these projects, we might be out there 4, 6, 8 weeks doing some of these large projects that are outdoor. And so you do have a level of when are they going to get done? And even though we're right on task, you still have that human emotion of, man, we just want it to be done. But when it's done, and then when we talk to these customers a few weeks after the fact that we're out and everything, we call them back up and they're like, you know what? We absolutely love it. We love the final product. The reveal, people are just so excited to get it started, to get going on it, and then to just enjoy it.
3: I love it. Aaron and Eric Brown, Outdoor Living Unlimited, also Siding Unlimited for those projects as well. Thanks for hanging out on WTMJ Outdoors.
4: Thanks, Steve.
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0: 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Whatever that means for you, could be recreation, could be sports, hunting, fishing. I love this guy because he's now, I think, officially the most popular guest we've ever had on the program. He's been appeared more than any other guest, I believe. Although Beth Handel in Milwaukee at Milwaukee Kayak Company might have an argument to make. He is, Paul Smith, outstanding, award-winning outdoors editor at the Milwaukee Journal Sentinel, who is on the road but still joining us because he's that kind of a guy. 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
17: Oh, hello, Steve, and all of your listeners. Always great to be with you. Would you like September to be more summer, or are you looking forward to fall? I mean, we're good at both. Today, we're still in the summer. And yes, I'm headed up north. I'm going to go gather some wild rice tomorrow.
0: You mentioned that to me.
17: Yeah.
0: So that's sort of a diversion, but it's certainly the outdoors. What's that all about? What's the fascination with the wild rice?
17: Well, we have in Wisconsin, Steve, you and I love this state. Your listeners love this state. We have so many reasons to love it. And one of the things is our natural resources. And we have wild rice that occurs naturally. It's in the grass family, actually. It's a plant that grows in lakes, not all lakes, but many. And at a certain time of year, you can go out and collect it, buy a license, and go out and collect it and then process it. So I have a partner. There's some gear and some techniques involved, Steve, and I don't have all of the equipment, but I have a partner who does, and it's really a two-person operation. So I'm going up. I've done it before, and so I'm looking forward to doing that. And we've got a lot of things starting in September, though, so this is just like the first thing I'm going to be doing. I'm also getting ready for bow hunting.
0: That's right. And that's kind of where I wanted to start the conversation about the deer hunts that are coming up. Obviously, bow season coming up and then gun deer season later on in November. It is kind of where I really got to know you, because you and I started talking about the hunts at the beginning of WTMJ Outdoors. But I talked to you on the old show before that. But I got to hang out with you at the famous Nate Van Zeelen's camp up there in Waupaca County. And you spent the weekend with us. And it was sort of a... I always said to Nate, and I've said to the listeners, it is a celebration not only of deer camp, but to
3: the camaraderie, the sort of the cool stuff we get to eat and eat our meals together. But it's more importantly, and this is why I always love our conversations, it is about that conversation, and that's certainly what happens at deer camps.
17: Oh, my goodness, Steve. And, you know, your family is the epitome of it. You have your father, your brother. You have your neighbors up there.
3: Yep.
17: And so you're connected to family. You're connected to this outdoor sporting tradition in the state, and you're connected to a place where your family has gone for generations now. And so I think, yeah, Scafidi, your story is just a tremendous Wisconsin deer hunting story, and it's rich, as is your neighbor there, Nate Van Zeeland. And I was so privileged to be a guest last year. And be able to join you guys for the Friday night get-together around the bonfire, and then we had dinner together Saturday night.
3: Oh, not just dinner. We had two chefs out there that were making a hell of a dinner for all of us. It's not the usual treatment we usually get on deer camp, but it was outstanding. And thanks to Nate for doing all that. But the cool thing about you, Paul, which I love, and it's one of the reasons I first wanted to talk to you, is every year, and people who follow you at Journal Sentinel know this, you pick a spot, pick a camp, and then you go stay with these folks to experience what we've been talking about for years, is the deer camp lifestyle, the tradition, the habits, the customs of all these different families across the states.
17: I grew up in Racine County, Steve. So at a time when there weren't that many deer down there, but I used to just dream about deer hunting in northern Wisconsin. And I was able to do that. And then as I got to learn more about this deer hunting culture we have in the state, when I started doing this for a job, I just said, you know what? If there's a million deer camps in the state, there's a million different stories, and the deer hunting varies from, you know, east to west, the north to south, and the camps have different traditions. I'm going to try to tell a different story every opener. So that's what I set out to do, and I've been doing it now for 32 years. And boy, what a fun journey it's been. I've stayed with some brothers in Wauwatosa in their basement.
3: That's right. I remember you telling me that story.
17: The Quinnell family, just beautiful people. And they developed a deer camp in their basement. And we hunted in Germantown, where one of their uncles owned 30 acres. And but then I've hunted in the big woods of Bayfield County Forest in a primitive cabin on public property, and then last year on private land in Waupaca County, right next to your parcel with the Van Zeelands. So there's just three examples, and it's and I don't know where I'm going to go this year yet, but I just want readers, I love readers to be able to get a sampling. I'll never be able to tell all of them, but I like to show the variety that's out there. I have gone out on opening day and not seen a deer track, much less had a chance to take a shot. Mm. I have shot three deer in the first hour.
3: Wow.
17: In a place where yeah. And everything in between, you know, just so it's but the bottom line is the people telling stories about the people and our tradition here in the state and opportunities. So yeah, we've got the bow season starting up on September 12th this year. And then the gun deer season will be the traditional start the Saturday before.

0: Back in Cincinnati, where the rain delay continues, it is the Brewers leading the Reds 2-1 in the bottom of the fourth inning. The Tarp has been on the field, though, since 6:42 Central Time. And we have just been given a resumption time. This is the second attempt at a resumption time. 9 o'clock Central.
1: We try again.
0: Yeah, the first one was going to be 7:40 Central, right?
1: That's correct.
0: And so we're going to add an additional hour and 20 minutes on because this second rain cell came through Cincinnati. Josh Maurer with Lane Grindle and producer-engineer Ken Sommerfeld. Thank you for sticking around as the Brewers try to win the first two games of this series. Well, they lead it 2-1. There will be Reds runners on at first and third with two out in the bottom of the fourth inning. Dustin May, who was the starting pitcher and on the bump, when the rains came, he certainly will be finished for the night now. And no question about that. It'll be about a... between the start and end of the delay, over 2 hours at this point. So it's going to be new pitchers, you would figure, for both teams. Here's what you missed in about the half hour since we last spoke with you. It did rain again, so they were correct in foregoing the resumption as they had originally planned and putting the Tarp back on the field. It rained pretty hard for another 10 to 15 minutes. It has since stopped, kind of like it did an hour ago. And now they are taking the Tarp off of the infield. They're going to dump it on the outfield grass and start getting things as playable as possible. And I think that's the key word, as possible, because, Lane, there was so much rain in between the two cells that hit us, that you're going to have a lot of mud when we do resume at 9 o'clock Central.
1: Yeah, there is going to be a process to get these warning tracks ready to go. The infield, it will be okay. I mean, they've done a nice job making sure they have the tarp pulled prior to the rain in all of those instances. So the infield is good. It's going to be the warning tracks in the outfield that you're going to be the most concerned about right now. And that's going to take a little bit of time because it took them a little bit of time, frankly, to get it ready to go right before they had to pull the tarp again. And there is even more water now that this field is trying to take on. So I think there's going to be a little bit of a challenge to get this thing ready. But, yeah, 10 o'clock is going to be our resumption time. That does give them some time to get the field ready to go. I think the bigger question is, you talk about, obviously, Dustin May is done. Andrew Abbott is done. So the starters will be out of this game. You know, nobody ever talks about the broadcasters. It's getting late for me. And so, you know, there's a problem there, too. Nobody ever asks if we are good to restart. But, you know, I guess it's our job. We'll be here, and we'll be ready to go, and hopefully we'll be ready to call a Brewers winner.
0: Guess what? Nobody gave you a vote.
1: No, they did not. They certainly didn't.
0: They did not. The Brewers.
1: I'm old. It's getting late.
0: You're my junior, by the way. The Brewers, in search of another series win, they have a 2-1 lead thanks to an unearned run scored by David Hamilton in the top of the third inning. Dustin May had really settled into the ballgame before giving up a couple of hits in the bottom of the fourth. And then again, the rains came right before Jose Trevino was scheduled to hit with runners on the corners for Cincinnati and two outs. And it's going to end up being over 2 hours. If they can get it going at 9 o'clock Central, that'll be about a 2 hour and 20 minute rain delay all set. That's a long one.
1: That's a lengthy one. And, you know, this year, you think about it, we haven't sat through many rain delays. We've had games impacted by rain, but they've been called early, and we've had to play some doubleheaders as a result of it. But we haven't had to really sit through much in terms of rain delays like this one. So I guess, you know, we were owed one eventually.
0: We are going to send it back to your local Brewers Radio Network stations for some more rain delay programming, and we'll talk to you at 8:55. So that would be 5 minutes before the scheduled resumption time in the bottom of the fourth inning. Milwaukee's got a 2-1 lead, so we are planning on resuming this game at 9 o'clock Central. That's 10 o'clock local, and we will speak with you in about 35 minutes at 8:55 Central Time. There you have it. That's the report here from Cincinnati as the rain delay continues into its almost second full hour. Milwaukee with a 2-1 lead. They are rolling up the tarp. They're doing the ground screw work. And hopefully when we talk to you next, we'll be only 5 minutes away from resuming this ballgame in the bottom of the fourth. Keep it here. And more rain delay coverage coming for you on the Brewers Radio Network.
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7: 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Our guest, our most frequent guest now, officially, on WTMJ Outdoors, Paul Smith, outdoors editor at the Milwaukee Journal Sentinel. All right, so let's talk deer herd. I'm actually going to be talking to a member of the Wisconsin Department of Natural Resources later, the interim deer specialist, a little bit later in the show. But as somebody who's out and about in our state talking to the folks who know this subject very well, what are you hearing? What are you seeing?
8: Steve, the official deer population estimate is 1.89 million. And that's the post 2025 deer hunt population estimate. That's the way the DNR conducts it. They use a model and they produce an estimate based on a lot of data inputs, including last year's deer harvest. So that's an all-time record high. If any of your readers are out and they've driven the roads of Wisconsin, they probably do know there's a lot of deer in the state. So we do have a high population. And but there's not a deer behind every tree. You know, I hunt with a lot of people who are disappointed with the numbers of deer they see. They don't see as many as they'd like to. I hunt in other places where, I mean, it's just very, very evident that there are there's really too many deer in some places. So so there will be opportunities this year. One thing that's happened in July and August, and now here we are in early September, but there's been an outbreak this year of a disease called EHD. It's a hemorrhagic disease, and it's spread by the bites of a midge, small insect,
7: right.
8: And it's a virus. It kills deer pretty quickly. It was first noticed in July in Washington County. Two sort of epicenters, West Bend and Richfield. And the DNR was able to test some of the dead deer there. They've started getting reports. And so they have a positive test from one deer in each of those places. And after that, they really don't, I mean, it's known that the virus was there. And all of the signs indicate it's this EHD. And now, here we are in early September. I got an update on August 31st, and the number of dead deer reports was over 600.
7: Wow.
8: And it's also likely spreading into Ozaukee and Waukesha counties. So it it will likely continue until there's a hard frost that kills the insect. And we've had EHD outbreaks before, but Wisconsin is kind of at the northern edge of this virus that gets carried by these midges. So we don't have, while we have a little bit every year, the DNR says, we don't have these sort of notable big deer die-offs. I talked to a hunter and a landowner in Hartford, and he's had so many deer die on his property that he's not going to hunt there this year because he just wants the herd to be able to recover as quickly as possible. But his observation, Steve, was he's got apple trees on his property, and normally this time of year when the apples fall, the deer eat them all, everything that's on the ground. They don't survive the night. And he's now had apples like for the last week and a half that are just sitting on the ground.
7: So how widespread? You said Washington and Ozaukee County.
8: Yeah, and Waukesha.
7: Okay, and Waukesha. Yeah. And I know the hard freeze happens earlier in the northern part of the state, but how widespread could this get before that happens? Because we're talking some pretty warm weather right now.
8: It's totally warm, and so it's an unknown, and there's a lot that's not known about it. For instance, why did it start so localized? What would some conditions must have allowed it to be, you know, so prevalent in that area where it was first noticed. So, but it is spreading, and it's, you know, this is an outbreak of a disease. So, it's likely to continue. So that's just one thing for people to keep their eyes on. I have a story coming this week with an update. I wrote one a couple of weeks ago when it was first identified, and so that EHD thing is something to consider. And I just mentioned that one hunter and landowner because he's going to hunt somewhere else this year because of this. And some, you know, people in the Washington, Ozaukee, Waukesha County area might keep their eyes open for additional news, and maybe it might change some people's decisions about where to hunt.
7: If you know any risks on the consumption side of venison.
8: Yeah, none.
7: Okay, good.
8: There's none. This disease, it does not. The deer die pretty quickly, and once a deer dies like this in these warm conditions, it's really hard to salvage any meat on it, and so it really doesn't. Most of these deer are just getting buried. But the disease itself poses zero risk, according to health experts, to humans. Either from the venison, the meat, or from the bites of these animals. The disease does not affect humans.
7: All right, good. A bit of a bright side there. Paul Smith, continue on your journeys. I look forward to hearing your deer camp stories, wherever they may be across the great state of Wisconsin. So have a safe hunt when you get out there, and we'll talk again down the line.
8: Thank you so much, Steve, and good luck to everybody in their fall seasons, whatever they're doing. Thank you, Steve.
7: All right. Paul Smith joining us from the Journal Sentinel, the great outdoors editor there. Lots more to come on WTMJ Outdoors, including a conversation with the Wisconsin DNR on many of those same subjects. We'll continue all of that on this beautiful weekend in Wisconsin right here on 620 WTMJ.
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7: Welcome back to WTMJ Outdoors. We were talking to Paul Smith, Outdoors Editor of the Journal Sentinel, about deer hunting season. Obviously, the bow season starting fairly soon, and then the gun deer season the weekend before Thanksgiving here in the state of Wisconsin. It's different in other places. But we are lucky enough to be joined by the interim deer program specialist for the Bureau of Wildlife Management in Wisconsin. That is Derek Johnson. Welcome to WTMJ Outdoors.
14: Yeah, thank you very much. Excited to be here.
7: So I had a lot of conversations with your predecessor, Jeff Pritzel, who's now wandered off to retirement, about the everything deer hunting, the deer herd. So let's start with the general stuff. The state of the, I talked a little bit about this with Paul, but the state of the deer population in Wisconsin, from your professional perspective, is what?
14: Yeah, it's looking very strong throughout much of the state, with a mild winter again, and you know, a little bit of extremes for a week there, but overall a pretty good winter for much of our deer herd. And with that, coupled with a couple mild winters, things are looking good. Fawn numbers are looking spectacular in many areas. Coming into this fall, you know, again, most hunters should be seeing more deer and healthier deer.
7: Is there any part of the state, and if you know, that does better with the herd than other places? I always hear, you know, sort of the anecdotal stories about northern Wisconsin. Well, I hunted and didn't see a deer. Well, I hunted in Waupaca County a couple of years ago and saw zero deer, and that's not usual. So I think some of that is just storytelling. But is there one part of the state that sort of dominates when it comes to deer population?
14: Yeah, I would say overall numbers and, you know, health of deer, it can vary even in the Northwoods. But, you know, as you get farther down into the state, you know, the deer have to deal with winter less, a few less predators, and just, yeah, have an easier time surviving. I guess there's different expectations for different parts of the state. Again, the southern part of the state, more deer, easier winters. Northern part of the state, tougher winters. Bigger woods, and it's also not as easy to see the deer up there. So, you know, they got different challenges, but I'd say, you know, depending on what the hunter's looking for, all of the state really offers a variety of experiences.
7: You mentioned reproduction was strong, but the other part of that story is obviously sustenance, what deer can find to forage and eat. Is that, I know a lot of folks who have large properties that hunt every year. It's part of the, you know, family traditions, part of what makes Wisconsin so great when it comes to the outdoors. But a lot of them planting food plots. Is that contributing to sort of the success story for the herd?
14: Yeah, it definitely can have a supplemental effect on deer survivability and, you know, antler growth and the like. But we always recommend the habitat around there. You know, the food plots can be a focus area and can definitely help things, but especially up in the Northwoods, timber lot management is huge. So, you know, getting those woods cut, if it's healthy, you know, looking at, say, like the Managed Forest Law Program is a great opportunity for landowners to kind of schedule things out, or our deer management assistance program. If folks haven't heard of that, check that out. DMAP for short. Gives recommendations on essentially not just like food plots or non-forested habitat, but a big one that we see is private land forest management will have a huge benefit for the long term.
7: What's the right answer on that? So if someone, maybe they just bought 120 acres, let's say, in a county in northern Wisconsin, and it has never been part of that program, have somebody come and look at the lumber on the land, what's possible, and then once you've done that, is it left alone for a number of years? How does that work?
14: Yeah, so like managed forest law program, we have foresters that's their specialty. And cooperating foresters can come out and get you set up in that program. And again, our deer management assistance program is kind of like a wildlife kind of side to that as well. So we work closely with the foresters as well in that. And that program is basically there to make sure that our timber industry in Wisconsin is healthy and also that our forests are being managed sustainably. So it's a super easy program. Just reach out to your local, I think it's forest tax law specialist is that position.
7: We're talking to Derek Johnson, interim deer program specialist for the Bureau of Wildlife Management in Wisconsin. I talked a lot last year with Jeff about any changes. I think there were some changes in some of the deer management units, but any significant changes, whether it's the price of a license or any procedural changes or policy changes when it comes to either the bow hunt or the gun deer season in Wisconsin?
14: Yeah, as far as like a structural change, that's pretty straightforward year. So no changes in any deer management units. The only two kind of major policy or rule revisions this year. The first one has to do with our gun deer hunt for hunters with disabilities that takes place in mid-October. This year it's running from October 3rd to the 11th, but new this year, and after a lot of feedback from hunters that take part in that hunt, they felt that we're asking for a statewide opportunity during the youth hunt weekend. Mm. So those overlap, the youth deer hunt and that gun deer hunt for hunters with disabilities, on the 10th and 11th and of October. This year, any qualifying disabled deer hunter will be able to hunt statewide without signing up or going through the normal process for that hunt, which there's some sign-ups and sponsored properties normally. But on that 10th and 11th, folks, even non-hunters, if you're out on state properties or public land, just be aware that also there will be some other adult hunters probably out there participating. So great expansion of opportunity. Basically, again, there was a statewide youth deer hunt going on, so Blaze Orange rules were in effect anyway, so it was basically a pretty easy change to allow those folks a nice weekend to hunt on their own properties and also potentially on some public land.
7: I love a great way to boost our hunters' numbers, raw numbers of people getting out there as well, and which is always an important part of continuing the great traditions in Wisconsin. We're talking to Derek Johnson, interim deer program specialist for the Wildlife Management Bureau in Wisconsin. We'll take a break at WTMJ Outdoors, presented by Outdoor Living Unlimited. After the break, we raised this with Paul Smith earlier on the program, the rise of a concern when it comes to the deer herd, especially in southeastern Wisconsin. The letters, I think it's EHD. We'll have that conversation with Derek after this on WTMJ Outdoors on 620 WTMJ.
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21: And we know you hate it, too.
19: That's why we put the lowest possible price on

0: Farm Bureau Program Specialist for the Bureau of Wildlife Management of Wisconsin. I mentioned it before the break, Derek, and I talked to Paul Smith, the outdoors editor for the Journal Sentinel, earlier about, and I believe I'm right, it's EHD, right?
1: Yeah, EHD, or epizootic hemorrhagic disease.
0: From what you do, your perspective as the sort of the interim deer program specialist, how concerned are you about this concern in the deer herd?
1: Yeah, yep. It's a disease that a lot of parts of the U.S. Have to manage and work through. Some recent outbreaks, I believe in Michigan and in Ohio, have raised some headlines. So it's one that we're monitoring very closely, receiving reports every day of, and we're going to continue to assess that. Our past outbreaks in Wisconsin have been very limited. They tend to be geographically limited to small parts of herds in very small locations, but this one, again, seems to be a little bit larger, so we are taking a close look at it. And really, our big thing at this point is we need folks that are finding dead deer, not just smells or something suspicious in that case, but if folks are finding dead deer, we really appreciate them reporting those to us, because without good, solid figures to work on, it's a shot in the dark sometimes. So that's what we'd like folks to do.
0: If they see an animal that's dead and they want to report it, how do they do that?
1: Yeah, so the easiest way is call it into our switchboard. So we have an automated switchboard for wildlife management that's monitored. It's a voicemail box, but it goes directly to essentially switchboard staff are constantly monitoring that, and will get back to us or pass along those reports to our wildlife health staff. And that phone number for folks is 608-267-0866.
0: The other big one that we've talked about for years in Wisconsin, it's not unique to our state, is chronic wasting disease. How prevalent is that? I know there's a clear procedure for testing your animals, and the DNR has done a great job of communicating that to all the hunters out there. Where does that situation stand?
1: Yeah, no changes as far as like our sampling protocols and surveillance. The disease itself is spreading throughout the state, continues to inch its way into new areas, and then in the core areas, the prevalence is still growing. So it's one that, it's here, it's established, but we're continuing to monitor for it and offer that testing service to our hunters.
0: This is sort of a weird question, but I want to ask anyway, because you live in this world. How many people do you think harvest deer and don't test? Because that is a problem.
1: The majority.
0: Really?
1: Yeah, I don't have the exact figures in front of me of the recent years, how many are getting tested, but the last few years, it's around that 20,000-ish range, if I remember correct. But we're harvesting hundreds of thousands of deer every year, so the majority are not being tested.
0: So do the right thing if you are concerned. We should all be concerned, because you certainly want to halt the spread of that. And as far as landowners, what can they do to sort of limit that exposure to deer population from CWD?
1: Yeah, it's knowing what's on your property. And so getting tested, your deer tested, especially if you're in those core areas or have there's known positives nearby, it's being aware. That's what we're here for, is to monitor the spread of the disease and prevalence of it.
0: We're talking to Derek Johnson, Interim Deer Program Specialist for the Bureau of Wildlife Management in the state of Wisconsin. All right, I always, when I ever have a guest on, especially a new guest on WTMJ Outdoors, I always want to know what their connection to the outdoors is. For you, who are now in this interim position and have worked in this area for a while, how did you get involved in the outdoors? What's your passion when it comes to the outdoors world? You both work in professionally and celebrate when you're not working.
1: Yeah. Well, professionally, I went to school here in Wisconsin. Wisconsin born and bred in Clark County, and grew up hunting a lot in Clark County and Taylor County, the National Forest area.
0: Nielsville, right?
1: Just south. Yep, that's the county seat. Yep, but far northeast part, basically right in the corner of Clark, Taylor, and Marathon is where I grew up. And grew up in a hunting family, mostly deer hunting, a little bit of grouse, but as I always put it, I wasn't found inside a lot. I was usually found outside with frogs and worms in my pocket, and I got to apologize to my mom about that. But graduated and been working for the department in wildlife management for well over a decade.

0: now. And, you know, during that time, spent a lot of it in deer adjacent roles as either the assistant deer and elk specialist years ago, and then also serving on our deer advisory committee for the last almost 10 years now. So, but beyond that, I in my personal time consider myself an outdoor tinker. My wife and I love to get out and do all kinds of things, from mushroom foraging to deer hunting, sturgeon fishing to turkey hunting is our big jam.
1: We the cool stuff. I got to ask you the mushroom question. So I had friends and family who've done it for generations, their relatives and now current iterations. How does one start being someone who goes out in the wild and eats mushrooms and know that they're safe? How does that process start? Yeah. I've always been curious about that.
0: Yeah, so my recommendation to anybody is to always start off with one species and learn one species a year. And it slowly over time, you'll go through the different seasons. You have your spring mushrooms, your summer, your fall mushrooms. And just pick one maybe per season or per year and just really learn that one. You know, dive deep into it and get comfortable with it, whether it's a morel in the spring. You know, up here in Price County where I reside now, white oyster mushrooms in the summer, yeah, and then lobsters come into the fall. And, you know, there's one scattered between, but you don't have to do it all at once. My recommendation is always take one at a time, get familiar with it, and within a few years, you're going to have more mushrooms than you know what to do with.
1: Mushroom picking 101. Derek Johnson, thanks for hanging out with us on WTMJ Outdoors.
0: Yeah, absolutely. Thank you for having me.
1: Hey, thanks for hanging out with us on this holiday weekend on WTMJ Outdoors. Yeah, it's hunting season. We're getting back to the hunt. Weather's changing. Leaves are falling. Deer will be rutting. All of that excitement. We had some of that on the show today. We'll continue that conversation throughout the next few months as we celebrate the bow season, gun deer season, pheasant hunting, all the things we love to do in the outdoors in Wisconsin. That's all part of what this show is. And we stretch the word outdoors in a lot of different ways, but I know that's what you appreciate about this show. And thanks, as always, to Outdoor Living Unlimited for making it all possible. If you have an idea, a comment, a guest suggestion, or feedback on the program, just send me an email at steve.scafidi@wtmg.com or scafidi@goodkarmasports.com. I'll get it either way. And many of the great shows and the ideas that we've put forward in the last year plus now in WTMJ Outdoors make their way from you to me, to my inbox, and on the air on WTMJ. Have a great holiday weekend. We'll see you next weekend on WTMJ Outdoors right here on 620 WTMJ.

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27: So I was talking with another real estate agent who has been in the business even longer than I have, with a couple of other big name companies. 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

0: Cincinnati, and finally it looks like we are ready to resume game two of this series. Labor Day weekend Saturday night turned into a rainy one off the banks of the Ohio River. The Brewers lead the Reds by a score of 2-1. Cincinnati, after what will be about a 2-hour and 20-minute rain delay, is going to bat against D.L. Hall with runners on first and third and two out. We welcome you back live to Great American Ballpark. Alongside Lane Grindle and with our producer-engineer Kent Sommerfeld, I'm Josh Maurer. It's a game that the Brewers have led 2-1 since we went into this rain delay back at 6:42 Central. So again, you're looking at about 2 hours and 20 minutes since the single by Eugenio Suarez left those runners on the corners. It'll be the final pitch that Dustin May throws tonight. D.L. Hall's been warming up, and Jose Trevino, the Reds catcher, is going to be the one to come up with the tying run at third and the potential go-ahead run at first. It has not rained since we last talked to you about a half hour ago. In fact, all this time, what the grounds crew has been doing is getting rid of the puddles that had accumulated all around the warning tracks. Now, the foul lines and the outfield, we took between two heavy rain cells that came through here a lot of water. And the grounds crew has done as best they can to make this field playable again to resume this game. Long way to go because, again, we're only in the bottom of the fourth. And this, of course, a nine-inning ball game and an important one for the Brewers, who currently, after a Cubs win earlier today, still have a magic number of 13 to clinch the Central Division Championship. They're trying to clinch a series here tonight. And I think, Lane, the thing is, Pat Murphy always preaches just take care of business, win tonight. This will test that mettle for his team because they've been sitting around for quite a while.
1: Yeah, the best thing you can do right now is go 1-0 tonight. And so you're going to do what you have to do and what you can do to try and get this victory here tonight. The Reds are going to be in the same situation. They're going to lose their starter in Andrew Abbott. Julian Garcia is getting loose in their bullpen. So the Brewers have seen a lot of Garcia, a guy that really hasn't been in the big leagues all that long. They saw him make his debut back in June. Seems like he takes the ball in every game against the Brewers now, kind of like Sam Mall does. But we'll see Julian Garcia. D.L. Hall's going to take over for the Brewers, and they're going to have to piece this thing together from there. And then, by the way, you're going to have a very quick turnaround because we're going to get out of here late tonight, and then we're going to have a noon Eastern, basically, a 12:10 Eastern start tomorrow. So we're going to pack a lot of baseball in there, and then a day game on Monday. So there's just not going to be a lot of time for recovery for this team over the next 3 days, and they're going to be challenged by it. It's going to be difficult, I think, but this team has always answered the call when they've faced a little bit of adversity. That's one of their great traits, I think, if you were talking about the 2026 Brewers, and so I think they'll look at this as a challenge and they'll lean into it.
0: Brewers up 2-1. D.L. Hall is just about ready to come out of the bullpen. That's where he has been warming up. But they've got the infield ready. The umpires have gone back to their respective positions and now just waiting for the Brewers to come out onto the diamond. A game where William Contreras opened the scoring with a two-out solo home run in the top of the first. But then Ellie De La Cruz blasted an over 430-foot game-tying shot against Dustin May in the bottom of that first inning. It was 1-1. Then the Brewers grabbed this current 2-1 lead with an unearned run in the third. It was set up entirely by the wheels of David Hamilton, an infield single on a routine ground ball to first. He beat the pitcher to the bag, ended up getting essentially picked off. They've later had a scoring change and ruled it a stolen base, but on the pickoff throw to second base by the first baseman, it went into the outfield. Hamilton got to third and then ended up scoring on a Luis Lara soft ground out. 2-1 is the score. And the Brewers are about to take to the field defensively with Reds on at first and third base and two out in the bottom half of the fourth inning. This is a game that started locally at 6:41, so 5:41 Central, and it'll be about 9 o'clock Central as we finally get it resumed for you here in this bottom half of the fourth inning. The anticipated start time is a minute from now, restart time, I guess I should say, and the umpires are in place to do so, but there's still some Brewers that are stretching out on the foul lines down in left field, and D.L. Hall has yet to leave the bullpen. As we approach 9 o'clock back at home, let us pause 10 seconds for station identification here on the Brewers Radio Network.
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0: We certainly appreciate you waiting around with us here throughout this entirety of almost a 2 hour and 20 minute rain delay. Josh Mauer, Lane Grindle getting ready to restart. Here come the Brewers out of the dugout. They take their defensive positions as D.L. Hall trots in from the bullpen. So, with some traffic to navigate, D.L. enters, and we've got an Iron Workers Local 8 pitching change. While there's a change on the mound, you can make a change in your career. 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That's IWL8.org. Dustin May ends up throwing 56 pitches in 3 2/3 innings. Gave up 5 hits, including the 2 singles here in the 4th before the rains came. One from J.J. Bleday, he'll be placed at 3rd, and one from Eugenio Suarez, he'll be at 1st. No walks, 5 strikeouts for May. He will not likely be involved in the decision. There is a slight chance that I hope doesn't come to pass that he could be the losing pitcher in tonight's game. Well, there's nobody that's been pitching better just about than D.L. Hall in this Brewers bullpen here for the last few weeks. Overall this season, Hall making his 39th appearance. He's 2-0 with a 2.25 earned run average, and he is taking his warm-up tosses now from the game mound. That stat line doesn't tell the whole story. Hall, since he came back off the injured list, he has been incredible, and especially over his last 12 outings. This goes back to the 6th of August. He is, in those 12 games, 2-0, has given up just 2 runs in 15 1/3 innings on a couple of solo homers. Only 3 hits in his last 15-plus innings permitted, and only 3 walks. That had been an issue at times for DL Command earlier in the season, but that has not been the case here over these last few weeks, really coming up on just about a month for DL Hall. And he's going to face Jose Trevino. The Reds sending their third base coach and first base coach back out to their respective spots. Bleday takes his lead at 3rd. And Suarez will go to first base. 2-1 Milwaukee. At the moment, it's been exactly 2 hours and 20 minutes since we last had a pitch thrown in this game. And the crowd that has remained at Great American Ballpark appreciative that we're going to resume in the bottom of the 4th. Defensively for the Brewers, Jackson Churio in left, Garrett Mitchell center, Luis Lara in right. Third to first on the infield, Joey Ortiz, Cooper Pratt, David Hamilton's in at 2nd tonight. There's no Bryce Terang in the lineup. Andrew Vaughn's at 1st, and Gary Sanchez is catching D.L. Hall. The last piece of business, they didn't have a rosin bag, so Batboy brings one out to the crew chief, Chris Guccione, the umpire at 2nd base tonight. He hands it to D.L., and he will climb atop the rubber, and we will resume. Trevino struck out the only time that he batted against Dustin May. And right into the fire goes the left-hander D.L. Hall. Milwaukee 2, Cincinnati 1. Runners on the corners and 2 out. And after 2 hours and 21 minutes, the pitch is over the inside corner. And it is nothing in 1. Trevino, the veteran. Right-handed hitter, runners lead from the corners. The 0-1 swung on and fouled straight back into the screen, and it's nothing in 2. Came at him with a 97-mile-an-hour sinker. The velocity has been one of the big reasons that DL has been so effective of late. It has ticked up pretty significantly over the last month. We've seen him hit 97, 98 on the gun. And a couple of strikes on Trevino. Hall is ready in the pitch. Swung on it, popped foul. Coming back and out of play, he spoils the curve and stays alive. Trevino's been pretty good against the Brewers over these last few years since joining the Reds. In fact, this season, he's 5-for-12 with a homer. Hall has a new ball and a new sign. From the stretch, he's ready, the 0-2. Tried to check, and he did on a pitch in the dirt, says the umpire at first, Nestor Ceja. The appeal, I thought that was close, but the ruling was he did not offer it the curveball that bounced in, so it's 1-2.
1: I was hoping that he would say,
0: ha!
3: You had almost 2.5 hours to come up with that one.
0: 1-2. Line drive, base hit, right field, we're tied. Opposite field, single by Trevino. In from third comes Blade. It's a 2-2 ball game as Trevino delivers an opposite field RBI single. He continues to hit very well against the Brewers for the last couple of years. What an at-bat that was. And on a 97-mile-an-hour sinking fastball, he went the opposite way with it. Stopping at second base is Suarez. Charged that run to Dustin May, and so it's first and second, two out. Inauspicious resumption for the Brewers. You think back to that check swing call, too. So now here is the rookie Carlos Jorge in his first major league start. Lefty-lefty, and he swings and misses through a 97-mile-an-hour sinker. Jorge, the only time he batted tonight, lined out hard to the first baseman. He is 0-for-2 in the big leagues. Just got called up before the series. 22-year-old, the 0-1. Strike two. Slider split the plate about belt high, and it's 0-2 again. Jorge, number 16 rated prospect in the Reds organization. 0-2 pitch. Swing and a miss. Got him with a breaking ball down and away, and that will retire the side. In a bottom of the fourth inning that in totality lasted over 2.5 hours. The Reds get three singles and the game tying run across, and it's 2-2 as we head to the fifth inning on a late Saturday night by the banks of the Ohio River. It is Lane Grindle coming back with play-by-play for the fifth after this on the Brewers Radio Network, presented by American Family Insurance.
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0: Brewers coming to bat for the first time after the rain delay. Cooper Pratt will lead off. We got a North Shore adult diaper pitching change. Julian Garcia replaces Andrew Abbott. And Lane Grindle has had a long time to rest the pipes. It's all yours, partner.
1: Soggy diapers here in Cincinnati tonight with all the rain. Cooper Pratt to lead things off for the Brewers. First offering from Julian Garcia is in there for a strike, and it's 0-1. But that's what they're for. They absorb all that moisture. Cooper Pratt tonight, ground out on a nice play by Suarez all the way back in the second inning, which feels like 2 days ago. A swing and a miss, and it's no balls and two strikes. Elevated sweeper, and Cooper wishes he had that one back. That was a very hittable pitch in the middle of the zone. A 2-2 ball game here, top of the fifth inning. Garcia, exclusively out of the stretch, brings home the 0-2 pitch, and that one is down and away with a sweeper. It's one ball and two strikes. Time for a vibe check. A cooler full of Vizzy hard seltzer. That's a big vibe. A 2 hour and 21 minute delay, not as big of a vibe. Vizzy hard seltzer, the seltzer that passes the vibe check. 1-2 pitch and a late swing and a foul up the first baseline. It's one ball and two strikes. Some Vizzy's probably consumed during that rain delay, though. Responsibly, of course. Always responsibly. 1-2 pitch up and in with a fastball at 94, and the count levels at 2-2. It is Pratt, Sanchez, and Hamilton for the Brewers here. In this top of the fifth inning, it's the right-hander Garcia. 2-2 pitch. This one's fouled back our way and out of play. And we'll do it again at 2-2. So Abbott's night over after four innings. Gave up three hits, two runs, one earned. No walks and five strikeouts for Andrew Abbott this evening. 2-2 from Garcia. Down in the dirt. Spiked another sweeper, and the count is full. It's 3-2 on Cooper Pratt. Brewers won game one last night. They can win the series with a victory here tonight. Give themselves a chance to get greedy tomorrow afternoon. Garcia looks in the 3-2 pitch, and that one's fouled out of play, first base side. And it certainly feels like Cooper is setting a tone for this offense upon the resumption of this game. 8-pitch battle. It'll be at least 9 pitches to Cooper Pratt here in this top of the fifth. The pitch and a breaking ball hit on the ground to third. Gobbled up by Suarez. Throws to first in time and retires Cooper Pratt for the second time tonight. A 5-3 ground out off the bat of Cooper. There's one away for Gary Sanchez. Sanchez, a strikeout victim against Abbott back in the second inning. He'll face the right-hander Garcia. A lengthy delay, but a great broadcast partner in Josh Maurer. First pitch to Sanchez, a strike with a fastball on the outside edge, 0-1. He navigated the concourse here at Great American Ballpark and came back with slices of pizza for Kent Sommerfeld, myself. A one is down and away with a fastball, and it's one ball and one strike. And for himself as well. Good teammate. Have to continue to...
3: enjoying it currently.
1: Yeah, and as you earned it. You earned it. You came back and you called two batters after that delay. The one ball, one strike count. The pitch to Sanchez. Swing and a miss at a sweeper, and it's 1-2. Tied at 2 here, top of the fifth inning. No wind. 1-2, that one missed away with a sweeper. It's two balls and two strikes. The flag pulls, and the flags draped from them. Currently limp. It is a still night after we had some major weather move through here. Sanchez takes down and away with a sweeper, and the count is full. It's three balls and two strikes on Gary. Two different fronts moved through. We thought we were going to get it resumed at 8:40. Another front came through right as they were getting the field ready for play. 3-2, the count here on Sanchez. Garcia's pitch, and he missed high. He walked him. So Sanchez works a walk. 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So here's David Hamilton, had the single back in the third. First offering is inside for a ball. It's 1-0. Another infield single for Hamilton and for the Brewers. They have made a living out of that over the course of this year. He basically created that run in the third inning on his own. A swing and a miss through a sweeper. And it's one ball and one strike. Had the base hit where he legged it out, then had the stolen base, then the error, and then came home on a ground out a couple of batters later. 1-1. And Hamilton checks on a sweeper, down and in. Two balls and a strike on Hamilton. Jackson Churio is looming in the on-deck circle for Milwaukee. Garcia kicks, delivers, and the 2-1. And a check swing foul, I believe. As Hamilton frustrated with himself, he was trying to check on that pitch, but that sweeper came in. And he ended up getting a piece of it. And I think it got a piece of Jose Trevino, the catcher, as well. So 2 balls and 2 strikes the count here on Hamilton. Sanchez at first. Stewart plays in front of him. 2-2. And a called third strike. But Trevino is getting ready to challenge it. He thought it was going to be called a ball. It was a strike right at the very top of the strike zone. So Hamilton strikes out looking. That's a big out for Julian Garcia. Instead of facing Churio with 2 on and 1 away, now he faces Churio with 1 on and 2 away. Churio's flied to right both times tonight. Garcia's pitch is a fly ball to right and playable. He's going to do it again. Hector Rodriguez drifting underneath, makes the catch nearing the line, and the inning is over. No runs, no hits, no errors, a man left. We go to the bottom of 5. It's a 2-2 ball game on the Brewers Radio Network, presented by American Family Insurance.
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1: We are tied at 2 as we go to the bottom of the 5th inning. Dale Hall back out there for the crew. He'll get 9-1-2 for Cincinnati. It'll be McClain and then Hector Rodriguez and then Ellie De La Cruz. Here in this bottom of the 5th, Hall came on and retired the last out of the bottom of the 4th inning, not before Jose Trevino got him for an RBI single. That run, of course, charged to Dustin May. So May goes 3 2/3, 5 hits, 2 runs, no walks, and 4 strikeouts for Dustin May. Should say 5 strikeouts for Dustin May. First pitch is in there for a strike on McClain, and it's 0-1. I was shorting him. 1 strikeout in my scorebook, the 0-1. That missed outside of the changeup. And it's 1 ball and 1 strike on McClain, who grounded out to the shortstop, Cooper Pratt, back in the 3rd inning. 1-1 pitch. Swing and a foul back. And it's 1-2. Brewers down the home stretch now in this season. This game number 143. So the meat on the bone is dwindling for the 2026 regular season. 1-2 pitch, missed down and in with a changeup. And it's 2 balls and 2 strikes. Brewers with just 9 home games remaining. So they come home after tomorrow. 2-2 pitch, fouled back and into the net. Stays at 2-2 here on McClain. They've got the three with the Cubs, the off day Thursday, which is going to be a very necessary off day. And the other thing about that is they're going to have some off days the rest of the way, which will be very welcomed by this group. 2-2 to McClain. And a pop-up into shallow center. Long run for Mitchell. He closes in time to make the catch in shallow center. And there's one away here in the fifth inning. That'll get Hector Rodriguez to the plate. They'll have that off day. Then they'll finish up the homestand with the Reds. Then they got another off day on that Monday. Then they've got the three in Pittsburgh. This is what's beautiful. When you get to this point of the season, you have the rest of the schedule memorized. You can't do this in June. First pitch to Rodriguez. Fouled back into the net. It's 0-1. Then the three in Pittsburgh. Three in Baltimore. Another off day on that Monday in Philadelphia. Three in Philly. Come home and wrap it up with three against St. Louis. At home. One misses down and away. One ball and one strike, the count here on Rodriguez. And DL's going to throw that ball out of play. Didn't like it. Home plate umpire Charlie Ramos trying to get the scoreboard's attention to get the count right on the video board. Here's the 1-1 pitch. And that missed down and away. Two balls and one strike, the count here on Rodriguez. Rodriguez, kind of an interesting story for the Reds. He was acquired in the Tyler Naquin trade with the Mets a few years back. 2-1 to Rodriguez, and he took inside with a slider. It goes to three balls at one strike. He was an 18-year-old prospect that had signed for $100,000 the year before with the Mets. He is put in that trade. 3-1. Chopped foul at the plate, and the count is full. It's three balls and two strikes. Grinds his way through the Reds minor leagues and has become a prospect now for Cincinnati and has come up this year and had some decent results. His first real taste of big league action. Three balls and two strikes on Rodriguez. Hall's pitch, and he bounced it foul back behind home plate. It rolls over by De La Cruz in the on-deck circle. We do it again.
3: Rick, the thing that's really kind of stood out is that he's hit for power since he's come up. About a month ago.
1: Yeah, five home runs in a fairly small sample. 3-2 pitch. Swing and a miss. He struck him out. Flew a fastball by him at 96. And ortho ASAP strikeout for D.L. Hall, his second in relief tonight. And there's two away for Ellie De La Cruz. Well, this time of year, teams are looking to hit their magic number to lock up a playoff spot. For fans, the magic number is three. Those three, Usinger's Famous Sausage, Cedar Crest Creamy Ice Cream, and Pine River award-winning gourmet cheese spreads. If you've got all three, well, you've got a winner. De La Cruz takes a curveball that misses down and away. It's 1-0. Hitting from the right side against D.L. Hall. The 1-0 pitch. And lined into left field and down for a hit for Ellie De La Cruz. Boy, has he had himself a series. Two-out single. Now you got to worry about his speed aboard as well. He went 3-for-5 last night. He is 2-for-3 tonight with a home run. He has played like the guy that he has flashed many, many times over his big league career. He has had some stretches where he is red hot, and he is as dominant as any player in baseball at the plate when he gets into some of those stretches. Pitch missed outside to Sal Stewart, and it's 1-0. One of the most exciting, electric players in the game, but it's always been a bit of a roller coaster in terms of the production. It's been uneven at times for Ellie. Toss to first. They almost got him leaning. He was able to dive back into the bag safely in front of the tag from Andrew Vaughn. One ball and no strikes the count here on Sal Stewart. Stewart with a hit tonight, 1-for-2. 2-for-6 in the series as DL looks at first, brings home the pitch, and that's in there for a strike. It's 1-1. Two-seam fastball at 96. Stewart is dangerous as they come in this lineup. 1-1. And he checked on a curveball that missed outside, but it's going to be challenged by Sanchez.
17: How long the field is the ball the catcher is challenging?
1: Challenge is brought to you by Pella Windows and Doors of Wisconsin, and this one's going to stay a ball.
17: This is the ball. The count's 2-1. Milwaukee has one challenge remaining.
1: So Gary doesn't win on that challenge. And it's two balls and one strike on Sal Stewart, who is the reigning NL Rookie of the Month for the month of August. 2-1 is rolled foul over by the Brewers' dugout third base side. It's even at 2-2. So we got a bunch of twos on the scoreboard now. 2-2 ball game. Two balls, two strikes, two away. All trying to put up a zero here in this fifth inning. Hall looks in. The right-hander Stewart now asking for time. And he backs out. De La Cruz being held on by Vaughn. 2-2 pitch. He is bounced foul again. Far side of the third base dugout. Stewart got a piece of that curveball down below the zone. DL has him in swing mode right now with these two strikes. Can he put him away? Keep this game tied at two. DL kicks, delivers, and missed high with a fastball at 96. The count is full. DL goes to the rosin, back behind the mound, slams it back down, and now he's going to step off. So he's used both disengagements now with Ellie De La Cruz over there at first base. Now Ellie's going to be running anyway on a 3-2 count. Here's the pitch, and it's a fly ball down the right field line, and it is a foul ball. Whew. That was going to be a problem if it's fair off the bat of Sal Stewart. Might have been gone. If it wasn't gone, it's extra bases.
18: 47's going to take you for a walk.
1: And with Ellie De La Cruz running from first with two outs, that's all you would have needed for the Reds to take the lead. So lengthy battle here between Stewart and D.L. Hall. DL comes set, and the 3-2 pitch. Missed inside, he walked him. So now first and second, but you do get the left-hander J.J. Blade. De La Cruz into scoring position. DL's first walk issued by the Brewers pitching staff here tonight. And Gary Sanchez and Chris Hook are going to have a chat before DL faces Blade. Trips to the mound presented by Pottawatomie Sportsbook with wall-to-wall screens, elite dining, and over 95 kiosks. It's a fan's dream. Pottawatomie Sportsbook, become a legend.
3: You know, Lane, the Brewers have had to use this bullpen quite a bit over the last week because of the shortened start tonight for Dustin May that was weather-related. Only one time in the last seven games has the starter gone longer than 4 1/3 innings. The only one that was five innings or longer in the last week was Logan Henderson the other night.
1: Yeah, and that is a problem in a stretch of games like this specifically, with more coming.
3: It was just one of those things, you know. This was what happened this turn through the rotation, but so much of this year, those guys are giving you great length.
1: And I would say this, Josh, if it was going to happen, at least you had the extra pitcher you were able to add on September 1st. In that stretch, because that has been helpful. You also got Abner Uribe back from the injured list one day prior to that. First offering to J.J. Blades right through there for a strike, and it's 0-1. But that extra arm in the bullpen is a big deal for the Brewers since they have been going with a six-man rotation. You've been a man down out there for the most part for the last handful of weeks. A one pitch and a half swing and a miss on a sweeper. He went around. No balls and two strikes on J.J. Bleda. That was a good pitch from D.L. Hall. Down below the zone. And Bleda tried to check, but he just couldn't hold back. DL trying to strand a couple of Reds here in this bottom of the fifth inning. The Reds have two on in a 2-2 ball game, but there are two away. DL kicks, delivers, and a swing and a miss. He struck him out. He got him with a slider, and DL Hall gets the strikeout he was looking for and gets himself out of some trouble in the bottom of the fifth. An ortho ASAP strikeout, his second of the inning. We're tied at two as we head to the sixth on the Brewers Radio Network, presented by American Family Insurance.
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0: Back with you here at Great American Ballpark in Cincinnati. We just had a stoppage of play on the field for the I Rise Up 4 in terms of cancer, and everybody in both dugouts had their placards and wrote names of who they were standing up for that has been affected by cancer. The umpires doing the same. We did it here in this booth. Always a powerful moment when that happens, and they do it at a lot of the big sporting events, the All-Star Game. They've done it in the past as well, and always touched to see all the different names. And the reality, the sad reality is, Josh, that everybody knows somebody. Everybody knows many people that have been affected by cancer in one way, shape, or form.
1: I've just continued to applaud Major League Baseball and its efforts to raise awareness, raise money, everything that's needed in the battle against cancer, because, as you said, it affects so many of us. Yeah. And Major League Baseball has kind of been at the forefront, I think, of the four major sports in our country of bringing attention to that.
0: I know all of us had Uke written on ours. Christian Yelich had Uke on his. I remember Freddie Peralta last year at the All-Star Game having Uke written on his. And, hey, always think of Uke during that moment for sure. And all the others. I mean, we all have so many friends that have been affected. I think of my great friend Greg Sharp, who lost his battle with pancreatic cancer last February, just a month after we lost Uke. And I think of my mother, who is a survivor of a very, very tough battle with breast cancer back when I first became a part of the Brewers family, and the way she was so courageous throughout that battle and beat it. And always have been so proud of her and what she faced for a good stretch of time trying to get herself through that. So we resume play here at Great American Ballpark. It's a 2-2 ball game as we go to the top of the sixth inning, which is the Woodman's Food Market's home run inning, of course. And Luis Lara leads things off for the Crew. TJ Antone takes over on the mound for the Reds, and the first pitch in there for a strike. It's 0-1. Our contestant tonight is Tom Medaw from Racine, and Tom would win a gift card jackpot of $200 if a member of the Crew hits a home run this inning. The 0-1 pitch is rolled foul first base side, and it's nothing and two. $100 would be added to the total for each additional home run this half. 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The sweeper landed on the outside corner from Antone, and there's one away here in the sixth. Antone in there. Third pitcher used tonight for the Reds. It's a North Shore adult diaper pitching change. Contreras the batter, and he takes a strike on the outside edge. It's 0-1. William, a homer back in the first inning, his 14th home run of the season. Jojo Romero is getting loose in the Brewers' bullpen. Antone's 0-1, and a check swing. They appeal to first. He did not go, says Nestor Ceja. And it evens at one ball and one strike on Contreras. Antone exclusively out of the stretch. The 1-1. And a swing and a miss. He took a massive cut at a cutter at 91. And he's behind one ball and two strikes. Contreras utilizes his timeout and steps out of the box. Antone with a long look in. And now the 1-2 pitch. Down with a curveball. Contreras saw that pitch down below the zone. And it's even now, two balls and two strikes. A little different feel to this game than last night. 2-2 pitch. Chopper foul at the plate. And William will see another one.
1: In more ways than one, a different feel than last night.
0: Yeah, I mean, the one similarity was that the game was affected by weather. We had that last night, too. But, yeah, I mean, just not as much traffic tonight, especially for the Brewers, after they had what felt like a merry-go-round going last night on the base pass. 2-2 pitch. Backed up with a sweeper that missed inside. Count is full, 3 balls and 2 strikes. Brewers have made the most of what they've had so far in this game for their 2 runs. Just 3 hits tonight for the crew. 3-2's up and in. It's going to be challenged by Trevino.
2: Call on the field is the ball. The catcher is challenging.
0: And, this is going to be really close. I think it's going to be a strike. Challenge is brought to you by Pella Windows and Doors of Wisconsin. It is a strike.
2: Pitches a strike for strike three. Cincinnati has 2 challenges remaining.
0: So that's a really good challenge by Trevino. And back-to-back strikeouts looking for Antone against the Brewers here in this top of the sixth inning. Andrew Vaughn is the batter. Vaughn 1-for-2 tonight. Singled back in the first inning. Antone brings home the pitch, and that missed a little low. 1-0 is the count. When you look at Vaughn's season, 1-0 pitch, and Vaughn took outside, 2 balls and 0 strikes. Just the 6 home runs, and that probably feels light for Andrew Vaughn. When you think about what he was able to do for the Brewers in the second half of the season last year. 2-0 pitch is outside, 3 balls and 0 strikes. But understand that he hasn't really been an everyday player. He's been in there more than he's not been in there, but the Brewers have been pretty selective about the matchups they put him in. Of course, lefties for sure, but that sinker-balling righty is not necessarily the guy they put him in the lineup against. 3-0 pitch is in there for a strike, and it's 3-1. But also, he has a .462 slugging percentage coming into this series. That's still a pretty good number. 3-1. And that caught the outside corner. And it's 3 balls and 2 strikes. So he's still getting his doubles and his extra base hits. 3 balls and 2 strikes the count here. The pitch. And it is fouled out of play down the right field line. We'll do it again at 3-2.
1: I know that the Brewers have already lost one of their challenges, Lane. I'm a little surprised Vaughn didn't use it on that 3-1 pitch. That was well off the plate.
0: Yeah.
1: Should have been ball 4.
0: And you could tell he thought it was a miss by Ramos. He kind of looked back at him like, what? Antone's 3-2. That's going to be inside for ball 4. So Vaughn works the 2-out walk. Ortho ASAP walk. And that'll get Garrett Mitchell to the plate here for the crew. So you extend the inning a little bit on Antone. Neither starting pitcher walked a batter, but now the bullpen, everybody that's come in out of the pen has at least walked one so far, as Mitchell takes a curveball that caught the very bottom of the zone, and Garrett is not sure about that one. Did not challenge it, probably should have. That was a ball below the strike zone. Should be 1-0 right now. Here's the 0-1. And a curveball fouled back behind home plate. And it's 0-2. Now that one straight down into the dirt. That one was a strike. Not been a great night for Charlie Ramos behind the plate. He's had some tough misses

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4: We are tied at 2 as we go to the bottom of the 6th inning, and JoJo Romero takes over on the mound for the Crew. Tyler Stevenson will lead things off for the Reds. It'll be Stevenson, Suarez, and Trevino for Cincinnati. Romero worked a couple of times in that Cubs series. He was very good, making his third appearance as a Brewer. First pitch missed inside to Stevenson. It's 1-0 and no strikes. It has felt like 1-0 pitch and missed outside of the sweeper. 2 balls and no strikes. That Romero has really been as important of an addition as any addition the Brewers made at the deadline. All respect given to Dustin May and Antonio Cinzatella. That pitch missed outside. And it goes to 3 balls and no strikes. This is a veteran left-hander that you can give the ball to late. And it also really impacts, in my opinion, D.L. Hall and Aaron Ashby. 3-0 pitch is a strike on the outside edge. It's 3-1. Just another left-handed option for Pat Murphy. And that could make somebody like Aaron Ashby that much more effective. Here's the 3-1 on Stevenson, and it's a high fly ball left field, and this ball is way out of here. Tyler Stevenson, his 15th home run of the season, and the Reds lead it 3-2. This is a sinker on the inside edge at 92. And boy, that thing had some launch angle. Stevenson got it up and out of here, and the Reds have grabbed the lead. First time tonight that Cincinnati has led in this game. Boy, that was a sinker on the inside edge, and Stevenson did a great job getting his hands inside. Just a short and compact swing, and he got the barrel through it. So here's Eugenio Suarez, and Romero's first pitch is high. It's 1-0 and no strikes. So 2 solo shots tonight for the Reds. 1 from De La Cruz back in the first, and that one from Stevenson. Here's a chopper to third. Big hop for Ortiz. Pats the glove, throws across in time, and takes care of Suarez for the first out of this 6th. Don't miss George Webb's double play meal deal. 7 cheeseburgers, 2 orders of fries for just $17.99. 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Jose Trevino the batter. He's 1-for-2. Pitch is over but low. The sweeper, it's 1-0. He got this game tied right after we resumed play in the 4th inning. RBI single into right. The 1-0 pitch missed inside. 2-0 now on Trevino. Reds lead it 3-2 here. Bottom of the 6th inning, the 2-0 pitch. Bouncer to third, coming up and playing it on a backhand short hop beautifully was Ortiz. He throws across.

0: And there's two away. I'm telling you, he made that look so easy. And that was such a difficult play because he got caught between. And if he comes all the way in, he's probably not going to get to it. So he had to stay back on it. But at that point, he was caught in between, so he had to backhand it on a short hop. That is one of the hardest things to do on the dirt. Here's Carlos Jorge, Romero's first pitch, and he squares to bunt, takes a strike, it's 0-1. Don't ever take Joey Ortiz's defense for granted. It is such a luxury for Milwaukee. Romero's 0-1 pitch, and he missed low with a sweeper. It's 1-1. JoJo looks in. 1-1. And a fly ball to right. Lara coming in and makes the catch. Inning is over. So the solo home run from Stevenson puts the Reds in front as we head to the seventh inning. It's 3-2 Cincinnati on the Brewers Radio Network, presented by American Family Insurance.
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0: Well, the Reds lead it 3-2 as we go to the seventh inning here in Cincinnati. Tony Santion takes over on the mound for the Reds. And Bryce Terang is going to pinch hit to start up this seventh inning, and with the play-by-play, here's Josh Maurer.
6: Thank you very much, Lane. He's going to pinch hit for Joey Ortiz. Bryce had a big night last night, breaking out of a slump by going 3-for-4, was hit by a pitch, had a two-run double, 3 RBI in total, and now it's a 3-2 deficit. Brewers try to overcome. Santillana is ready, and the pitch is up and away, ball one. The Reds lead because they've had some great pitching thus far tonight. Brewers have only one hit since the first inning. And they've got a couple of long solo homers. 1-0 pitch inside, 2-0. Santillan replaces TJ Antone, who is in line for the win after striking out the side in the sixth. This is the third reliever after the rain delay behind Andrew Abbott. The 2-0. Low outside corner for a strike. Bryce wasn't so sure, but it's called as such, 2-1. It was right at the very bottom of the zone, says our data. On the season, Terang hitting at .254. Santillan kicks the 2-1. Fouled back, got a hanging slider, but hits it off to our left and well out of play, and it's 2-2. It's been a rough year for Santillan. This is 40th outing. He was recently on the injured list. He is 2-4, has 5 saves, but a 6.56 earned run average. For the veteran who at times over the last few years has been used as a closer. But an ERA over 6.5 this season as he comes in. The 2-2, Terang swings and misses. Struck him out with a slider. A The last four outs for the Reds have been strikeouts. We've got five strikeouts since the rain delay. The Brewers do not have a hit in that time. Last hit they got came on the infield single in the third by David Hamilton. Cooper Pratt bats with one out in the seventh and takes a called strike. Santillan pumps it in knee high. 95 miles an hour. Three to two Cincinnati thanks to that Stevenson homer. And Pratt takes high. One ball and one strike. There was a 2 hour and 21 minute rain delay in the bottom of the fourth inning if you're just joining us. Brewers led 2-1 at the time, but it's being both runs scored by the Reds coming out of the delay. Santillan's 1-1 to Pratt, down and away on a slider. Cooper has batted twice, and each time grounded out to third. Came in having driven in a run in six consecutive games played. He has been a run producer. One out in the seventh and the 2-1. Fell back, challenge fastball hit off over the screen to our right, and it's 2-2. Game two of this series, Brewers won in a slugfest last night. They had 10 runs, double-digit hits. However, tonight they've got just three hits. Go figure. One thing that Pat Murphy's got available tonight, a lot of good left-handed options on his bench. He just used one of them in Bryce Terang here. Pratt hits against Santillan, righty on righty. And now the 2-2. Hit on the ground towards the middle, and that one sneaks through. Base hit. Cooper Pratt. There you go for the Brewers. First hit in, about 3 hours. And Pratt aboard. Gary Sanchez will come up to face Santillan with the tying run on base. Really good speed, too. If Cooper wants, he might try to swipe second.
0: That is the seventh hit of this road trip for Cooper Pratt, and we're in game six.
6: Well, he's only played in five.
0: Yeah, that's a good point. Thank you.
6: Here's Sanchez, has struck out and walked. He'll take outside from Santillan.
0: You were ready to back me up on
6: I that. Had you.
0: Yeah.
6: Injured, it's time to call in the right relief, folks. 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Pratt leads the 1-0. Called a strike at the top of the zone. Gary can't believe it was. Turns around and looks at our umpire, Charlie Ramos, in disgust. I think it just barely clipped the very, very top of what we define as the strike zone these days. I don't blame hitters for being confused about that, because for a long time in our sport, that's not a strike.
0: Yeah.
6: But it is this year. Gary uses a timeout to apply some of the sticky stuff to the handle of his bat. It hasn't rained for quite a while, but it rained so hard when it did during the delay. There's still some moisture out there, no doubt. Pratt at first, one out. We're in the seventh of a 3-2 Cincinnati lead. 1-1 on Sanchez. Santillan is set right above the belt. Then he throws down and away on a slider. 2-1. 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Cubs won 6-5 in Miami. They clinched that series. The Brewers need to win to keep the 8-game lead atop the Central. 2-1 on Gary. Here it comes. Line drive in the right center field, falling in for a base hit. Just kind of poked it the opposite way. Pratt held up initially to make sure the ball wasn't going to be caught, so he'll only make it as far as second base. It's a single by Gary Sanchez, and the Brewers have two on with one out. Nice piece of hitting, too. Just kind of dumped that one in there on a 95-mile-an-hour fastball. So first and second, and David Hamilton will be the batter. David has an infield hit, a steal, and a run. Then he struck out after the rain delay in the fifth. He's 1-2. First pitch. Outside corner, called a strike with a fastball. That one just dotted the edge. David's had a nice road trip. He is 5 out of 14 on the trip. He's hit in every one of the four games he's played. 3-2 Reds, 0-1 pitch, swing and a miss. Threw the fastball right on by him, did Santillan. He kept it out away again from the left-handed batter. And David was tardy, so it's 0-2. Jackson Churio on deck. Great chance for the Brewers here in the seventh. Santillan set. The 0-2 pitch inside. He missed with a fastball. Close pitch, good take. Pratt at second, Sanchez at first. The 1-2 up and away. Fastball flew to the arm side there from Santillan. Left-hander Brock Burke is getting loose now in the Cincinnati bullpen. He pitches as much as anybody in baseball this year. Two and two. Santillan throws. Line drive towards second, but past the diving Matt McClain. Again, Pratt had to hold up to make sure it wouldn't be caught, and he'll be held at third. David Hamilton ropes a single. McClain dove to the backhand, but it was past him and into right center. Bases full of Brewers. One out on three consecutive singles in the seventh. And Jackson Churio is coming up to the plate. That was hit like a rocket. Timeout is called as the acting pitching coach these days for the Reds, Matt Tracy, comes to visit Santillan. They're not going to bring in Brock Burke here. You wouldn't bring in a lefty with Churio up. I don't think you blame Cooper Pratt there for holding up. Couldn't tell whether or not McClain was going to be able to have a play on that ball initially.
0: Yeah, and you, the last thing you want to do, obviously, is be doubled off.
6: How about that at bat by Hamilton? Ooh. Behind 0-2, gets it back even, and lines his second hit of the night. So the pitching coach back to the dugout. Potawatomi Sportsbook trip to the mound is over. And here comes Churio, who's had a rough night. He's flown to shallow right field three times. 3-2 Reds in the seventh. Santillan's pitch. Fly ball hit to deep center field. Backing up on it is Jorge with a play. Carlos Jorge right on the track makes the catch. Tagging at third is Pratt. He'll score. And over to third goes Sanchez. Just missed a grand slam, but it's a sacrifice fly for Churio, and we are tied at three. Boy, he's been swinging early tonight. That's the third straight time Jackson's been up that he has hit a fly ball on the very first pitch. And he went up the ladder. It was an elevated 95-mile-an-hour heater. And he didn't miss it being directly on the barrel by much. Now Luis Lara bats against Santillan with runners on the corners. There are two outs in a tie game. First pitch, fouled back. Challenge fastball, and Luis hits it into the screen.
0: Yeah, as a result, he's seen seven pitches all night in four trips to the plate for Jackson Churio.
6: Give him the run batted in, though. That's his 59th. Lara's 0 for 3 with a pair of strikeouts. He does have an RBI and a ground out. The 0-1, breaking ball outside from Santillan. So after the home run by Tyler Stevenson just gave the Reds the lead, the Brewers have come right back in the seventh. Lara trying to give the Brewers the advantage. The 1-1, down and in near his back foot. The breaking ball from Santillan, who's had to throw 23 pitches thus far in the inning. Remember, he struck out the first batter. Sanchez at third, David Hamilton's at first. You could put him in motion. Santillan throws home, and he misses low. Breaking ball, it is Luis Lara now in front, 3-1. And on deck is William Contreras. Hitters count for young Lara. Batting left-handed, the switch hitter. Santillan is ready in the 3-1. Down and in, he walked him. Bases are reloaded. It's another back foot breaking ball that almost hit his back shoe. And Contreras coming up. Boy, I tell you what, who else these last couple of weeks would you rather have for the Brewers in this kind of spot than William? He's hit a home run tonight that came back in the first. 1 for 3 in total. 3-3 in the seventh. Bases full of Brewers. And the first pitch, swing and a miss. Oh, he chased. Slider down and away. Thought he'd get a fastball, and Santillan fooled him with a breaking pitch. Righty-righty matchup. Santillan with an 0-1. Swing and a miss again at a slider down low at his feet. He has not seen a pitch in the strike zone. William aggressively going up against Santillan, and he's behind 0-2. And he'll use his timeout. Contreras is okay at hitting from behind at the count. He doesn't mind. William's got a very adept ability to spoil two-strike pitches if he needs to. Three-men lead. Santillan ready, 0-2. Down and away, he went back to that breaking ball, and that time William made the adjustment and did not offer. So there's ball one. Long night at Great American Ballpark. And a nip and tuck divisional battle between the Brewers and the Reds. Bases loaded, two out. The 1-2. Swing and a miss. Check him out with that slider. And the inning is over. The Brewers will get only the one, despite getting four base runners in the inning. Big strike out of William Contreras by Tony Santillan. But three singles and a Churio sack fly. 3-3 at the stretch. The bullpen is coming in again for the Brewers. Aaron Ashby for the bottom of the seventh on the Brewers Radio Network, presented by American Family Insurance.
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6: Ashby lands a curveball to McLean for strike one as we welcome you back to Cincinnati in a 3-3 tie. McLean, number 9 batter, is 0-2 tonight, and Ashby replaces JoJo Romero. Left-hander is 0-1 upstairs, 97 miles an hour. Aaron tossed a scoreless inning last night. And boy, has he been great. Especially since the calendar flipped to August. He's been one of the best relievers in baseball. Here's the 1-1. McLean hits it in the air to deep right field. Backing up is Lara, but this one's going to fly up and out of here. Matt McLean has done it for a second night in a row. The Reds have hit three solo homers to lead 4-3 in the bottom of the seventh. Opposite field bomb. Aaron Ashby had only given up one run in his previous 15 outings. I was about to tell you before that swing. What do you know about that? That's a shocking home run to me. And he hit it oppo. Now top of the order, and Hector Rodriguez squares the bunt, pulls back, and takes up an in ball one. Three homers. Ellie De La Cruz to dead center. Tyler Stevenson to deep left. And now Matt McClain goes opposite field into right. And that's the reason the Reds lead 4-3. They're using the long ball tonight. Rodriguez, 1-for-3. Takes a breaking ball inside, and so it's 2-0. So the Reds have hit five homers in the series. Here's the 2-0. In at the knees, lefty on lefty to the rookie Rodriguez, 2-1. That's kind of the difference. Brewers won last night, scored 10 runs, didn't hit a homer. So the homers in the series, 5-1. Matt McClain's got two of them. 2-1 pitch is lined down the left field line, fair inside the chalk and rolling over into the corner. Rodriguez into second. Churio's throw is strong, but late. And it's a homer and a double, each opposite field to greet Ashby. And the Reds have a huge insurance run in scoring position with nobody out. That landed less than a foot inside the left field chalk. It barely was in fair territory, so much so that the Brewers want to challenge it. They're asking the umpires to take a look. And so here's crew chief Chris Guccione turning on the mic. Oh, they're not saying that it was foul. They're saying that Rodriguez should have been called out at second.
0: Can you imagine if Churio got him again trying to stretch a ball into a double? So that's even more impressive if he gets him this time.
6: Yeah, what Lane's talking about, for those who weren't with us 4 hours ago when it happened, the first batter of the game for the Reds, Rodriguez, hit a similar ball and tried to stretch it into a double, and Terang threw him out by plenty on that occasion at second. This time, Terang picked it up by the sidewall again. Rodriguez beat the throw, but then maybe his leg popped up off the bag.
0: Oh, it definitely did. He became disengaged. This should be quick.
6: And that would be big. It's 4-3 Reds, but instead of a runner at second and nobody out, you'd have one out and bases empty if the New York City umpires overturn it. 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Still looking at it.
12: After the call and the fielders are overturned, the runner is out. Milwaukee will retain their challenge.
6: Good call by you, Lane.
0: I mean, it was really close initially. I do think he beat it initially, but he definitely became disengaged, and Terang got the tag back on him a second time while he was disengaged.
6: Twice tonight, rookie Hector Rodriguez has blooped a single to left, and on each of them, he tried to stretch it into a double and was thrown out by Jackson Churio. One out, base is empty, and Ellie De La Cruz against Ashby swings over top a curveball that bounced in there. It's nothing and one. A lot going on. A McClain homer's given the Reds the lead after the Brewers had just tied it. Ellie is 2-for-3 with a home run tonight. The 0-1. Down low that time with the curve. 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Escape to the Island Resort and Casino, where championship golf, relaxing spa treatments, great dining, and casino excitement create the perfect summer getaway. 1-1 inside corner. 98-mile-an-hour sinker called strike two. Defensive changes for the Brewers. Bryce Terang pinch hit, remember. He's in at second base. He's the one who tagged out Rodriguez. 1-2 in the dirt with the curve, 2-2. Out of the game is Joey Ortiz, and the new third baseman is David Hamilton. He had moved over from second base this inning. 4-3 Reds. Aaron Ashby is ready, and the 2-2 coming. Swing and a miss. He fooled him and struck him out with a curve at his ankles. They had to appeal to the first base umpire, but Mr. Seha said what, Lane?
0: Seha. Well, he said ha.
6: You're out.
0: Let me try that again. Set me up for it again. What did he say?
6: What did Nestor Seha say on the appeal?
0: Ha!
6: Ortho ASAP strikeout.
0: Missed my chance.
6: All you can ask for in life is a second opportunity.
0: That's right. Yeah.
6: Pitch inside to Sal Stewart from Ashby. Ortho ASAP presents all strikeouts. Don't strike out. Get back to the active lifestyle you want. 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Stewart is 1-for-2 with a walk. 1-0 pitch in at the knees with a curve. Matt McClain, by the way, had never hit a home run in his career against the Brewers before this weekend, and now he's done it in back-to-back nights. 4-3, Cincinnati by a run in the seventh. The 1-1, chopped foul by Stewart. 99 on the radar gun on that sinker. It's 1-2. Sal Stewart, the presumptive, now heavy favorite to win the Rookie of the Year in the National League this season. He is a good one. 1-2 pitch. Chopped foul on a curve. He just got a piece and beat it into the dirt. Due up in the eighth inning for the Brewers. Vaughn, Mitchell, and Terang. That is currently 4, 5, and 6 in the order. And we'll see who Terry Francona is going to have pitch. Presumptively, Santillan, who really had to work in the seventh, is going to be finished. Ashby trying to keep the deficit at one run. The 1-2 again. A little bit high. 99 again on that gun. Doesn't matter that Aaron pitches so often and has gone back-to-back nights in this series. That arm, it is live. 2-2 with two out on Stewart. Now the pitch. Outside. Try to change up, and Sal Stewart did not chase, so it's a full count. On deck is Blade. Bases clear, two out, and the 3-2. Line drive to right. Lara's going over, won't get it. It bounces in front of him on one hop, and Lara backhands the ball, throws it in to hold Stewart at first with a two-out single. He is aboard for the third time. It's 3 out of 4 batters against Ashby this inning who have hits. It really makes that challenge that the Brewers did on the call at second base feel all the more paramount. Gary Sanchez going to go visit Aaron Ashby before J.J. Blade. Pottawatomie Sportsbook trip to the mound, wall-to-wall screens, elite dining, and over 95 kiosks. It's a fan's dream. Pottawatomie Sportsbook. Become a legend. J.J. Blade is 1-for-3 tonight. He started the game-tying rally in the fourth. Started it before the 2-hour and 20-minute-plus rain delay, and then scored the run after it. Lefty on lefty, first pitch. Whoa, look out. He has to spin out of the way of a curveball coming up at the noggin. That one got away from Aaron, ball one, and Blade lost his helmet in the process of escaping it. I would have too. Nationals have taken a 4-2 lead over the Dodgers in Chavez Ravine. That's in the bottom of the seventh inning now. 4-3 Reds lead here in the 1-0 pitch. Outside corner, 98-mile-an-hour sinker, 1-1. Shohei Ohtani again not in the lineup for the Dodgers. They've been trying to determine whether or not he's going to need to go on the injured list with that knee issue. Timeout. There is a horn blowing from the Ohio River. Must be a cruise ship or something.
0: Maybe a barge.
6: I think that's why home plate umpire Charlie Ramos stopped play. Now it's quiet, and Ashby throws first to check on Stewart, who's in safely standing. He did steal a base earlier tonight, did Sal Stewart. Quiet on the river. You're at 11:17 p.m. local. Then out of the 1-1, nope, another throw to first. And in standing up again is Stewart. Both disengagements have been used by Ashby, which almost leads you to believe he's kind of daring Sal Stewart to run here. Blade has a 1-1 count at the plate. Two out in the inning. Now the pitch. Runner holds and a swing and a miss. Blew a fastball right on by him. Elevated, 98 miles an hour, 1-2. I guess they're still counting up the attendance tonight because they haven't announced it yet. Here's the 1-2. Outside corner, ring him up on a curveball. Ashby freezes J.J. Blade, and that'll retire the side. He holds at just one run allowed, does Aaron Ashby. Leadoff opposite field shot from Matt McLean. Brock Burke is coming in. We go to the eighth. 4-3 Reds on the Brewers Radio Network, presented by American Family Insurance.
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6: It's the left-hander, Brock Burke. He's had a great season, and he's been used as much as any reliever in the National League. Protecting a 4-3 lead as we go to the eighth. And to take us home, here is Lane Grindle.
0: All right, thank you, Vut. Thank you very much, Josh. This will be the fifth appearance against the Brewers this year for Brock Burke, who takes over on the mound, and he'll face the right-hander Andrew Vaughn, who takes the first pitch strike, and it's 0-1. Brewers got to him on July the 1st in Milwaukee for a couple of runs. Otherwise, he's been good against the crew this year. And a strike on the outside edge, and it's nothing in two. He's had a very good year for Cincinnati. This is his 70th appearance, a 2.58 ERA. Brewers chasing a run here in the top of the eighth inning. Burke kicks and delivers, and Vaughn checked on a pitch outside, and it's 1-2. There's a group of young college-aged, I think, men sitting behind home plate. They have moved down there since the rain delay. 1-2 is hit off the end of the bat, foul over near the on-deck circle. Stays at 1-2 on Andrew Vaughn. They have been enjoying adult beverages. They are yelling at every Brewer that comes to the plate. And, you know, they're having their Saturday night fun. 1-2 pitch to Vaughn is a called third strike. Vaughn thought about challenging it, elected not to. It's a changeup, and it was a good one. It caught the low outside corner. Vaughn strikes out, and there's one away now for Garrett Mitchell. I'm going to offer one critique to these four gentlemen. I don't know which one of the four I'm directing this at. He needs to work on his laugh. Because we're hearing it in the crowd, Mike. It's not a good one. Here's Garrett Mitchell. First pitch is in there for a strike, and it's 0-1.
6: Yeah, there he is.
0: Yeah, that's him. And his laugh is just, it's brutal.
6: Not very good heckles either.
0: No, it's not original, and I just think they could do better. That's all. Nothing in one here on Mitchell, who's 0 for 3 tonight. Burke kicks and delivers. Mitchell took down and away, one ball and one strike. Today's eighth inning is being brought to you by the Wisconsin Laborers District Council, representing 9,000 skilled union laborers throughout Wisconsin. Learn more at liunawisconsin.org. That's liunawisconsin.org, and feel the power. 1-1 is down and away, and it's two balls and one strike on Mitchell. Bryce Turang in the on-deck circle for Milwaukee. Again, trailing 4-3 here in the top of the eighth. Burke's 2-1 pitch. She is a ground ball sharply hit right at the second baseman, McLean. He stays down on it, throws to first. And there's two outs. And that'll get Bryce to the plate for Milwaukee. Leinenkugel's Summer Shandy is a refreshing Weiss beer with natural lemonade flavor. Leinenkugel's, flavor the moment. Brewers have Abner Uribe getting loose in their bullpen along with Grant Anderson. Burke brings home the first pitch, and Bryce is swinging a miss. A little late on a fastball at 95, and it's 0-1. Reds have hit three solo home runs tonight. The Brewers have a solo home run as well. Came all the way back in the first inning from William Contreras. 0-1, he checked on a pitch down and away. They'll appeal to third. He didn't go. And it's one ball and one strike. Turang came off the bench in the seventh, and he struck out. That was against Santillan. The pitch hit in the air, but foul and out of play down the left field line. 1-2, the count here on Turang. Starting to get late. But you only need one if you're the crew. Burke's 1-2 pitch. Swung on and fouled straight back. Stays at a ball and two strikes here on Turang.
6: Always feels like when they play in this ballpark in particular, a late deficit doesn't seem to bother the Brewers.
0: No, that's a good point. Something they've overcome many times in this ballpark. 1-2, swing and a miss. Struck him out with a slider. Turang is a strikeout victim, and the inning is over. We go to the bottom of the eighth inning. It's a 4-3 Reds lead on the Brewers Radio Network, presented by American Family Insurance.
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0: We go to the bottom of the eighth inning. It's a 4-3 Reds lead. Grant Anderson takes over on the mound for the Crew. The Reds have hit a solo home run in each of the last two innings. Both times, it's given the Reds the lead. First offering, Tyler Stevenson. It's rolled foul over by the Brewers dugout. It's 0-1. Stevenson hit the home run in the sixth inning. That one came off Jojo Romero. He faces a right-hander in Grant Anderson here, making his 51st appearance of the year. 3.42 ERA for Grant. The 0-1 pitch. Down and away with a sweeper, and it's even at one ball and one strike. Now postseason just around the corner. Time for the best of the best to go for the title. Celebrate with Wisconsin's finest sausage, their ice cream, and their cheese spreads. The 1-1 is bounced foul behind home plate. And it's one ball and two strikes on Stevenson. That would be Usinger's for that finest sausage, Cedar Crest for the ice cream, and Pine River for the cheese spreads. They're all Wisconsin's best. You can look for them at your local grocer and bring home a winner. One ball and two strikes here on Stevenson. Anderson kicks and delivers, and he nailed the very bottom of the strike zone with a sweeper. Stevenson just stared at it, knew it was a strike, and started walking back into the dugout. So an ortho ASAP strikeout for Anderson to start up his outing here in the eighth. And there's one away for Eugenio Suarez. One for three tonight for Suarez, homered in last night's game. First offering is a fly ball to deep center field. Mitchell's back at the track, and it's going to hit off the wall. Mitchell will collect it. Suarez jogging into second with a one-out double. So Suarez with the double. That is a big insurance run out there for Cincinnati. And this is a big spot for Anderson to try to keep this at just the one-run deficit for the Crew. Suarez thought he got it. He was stalking that baseball off the bat. It just stayed in the yard in one of the deepest parts of the park. That was a fastball at 95 right down the middle, and Suarez sent it right back out where it came from. Here's Jose Trevino. Anderson looks at second. And the pitch. Missed outside with a sweeper. It's 1-0. Brewers will have some options available to them off the bench in the ninth inning if they want to. Bowers, Frelich, Yelich. One-oh pitch, missed outside. It's two balls and no strikes. It is the bottom third of the order that will be scheduled to hit for the Crew. Pratt, Sanchez, and Hamilton, the trio that started up the rally in the seventh. Anderson's 2-0 pitch, and that nailed the outside edge with a sinker. It's 2-1. Suarez at second with one away. A late one here tonight in Cincinnati. The 2-1, and he caught the outside corner with a sweeper. It evens at two balls and two strikes. We had a two-hour, 21-minute delay that started at 7:42 Eastern. Did not resume again until the 10 o'clock hour Eastern time. Now, Trevino will call for timeout. Reds have doubled up the Brewers in the hit category, 12-6 tonight. Brewers have not had the constant pressure that they've been used to tonight in the base pass. This one bounced in the dirt. It gets away from Sanchez. He can't find it. Suarez rounding third. He's going to try to score. Sanchez finally locates it. Here's the throw at the plate, and he's going to be safe. Ooh, boy. Sanchez just could not locate the baseball. There's a sweeper in the dirt, and he just couldn't find it. And it got all the way back to the backstop and then kind of rolled up by the Brewers on deck circle, and Suarez scores all the way from second. That is a huge insurance run for the Reds, and it's 5-3 Cincinnati. Sanchez still was able to make it close. If Anderson handles the throw, it's a close play at home. But he couldn't catch it. And I think Suarez was going to be safe even if he does, but it was going to be close. Three balls and two strikes on Trevino here. Anderson brings home the pitch, and it's a chopper to short. Big hop for Pratt. Pats the glove. Fires across in time, and there's two away. Two outs and nobody on now for the young Carlos Jorge. That'll be a wild pitch, by the way, on Grant Anderson. That is some tough luck. Emilio Pagan is getting loose in that Reds bullpen. He's their closer. 5-3 Cincinnati. Anderson's pitch missed outside of the sweeper. It's 1-0. So the Reds have scored a single tally in each of the last three innings. One-oh pitch. Missed outside. And it's two balls and no strikes. And that's against a Brewers bullpen that's been so stingy lately. Solo home run off Romero. Solo home run off Ashby. And now the one-out double has come around and scored against Anderson. The 2-0 pitch. This one's popped up foul and out of play third base side. And it's 2-1. Jorge 0-3 tonight. Left-handed hitter with a ton of speed. Two-one pitch. And he checked on a pitch down and away with a changeup. It goes to 3-1 on Jorge. You've got Matt McClain, who's had a very good series, awaiting in the on-deck circle. 3-1 the count here on Jorge. The pitch. Swing and a miss. Sweeper from Anderson, and the count is full. It's 3-2. Jorge in just his second day in the big leagues. Came off the bench last night, went 0-1. Anderson's 3-2 pitch and a swing and a miss. He got him with a sweeper down in the dirt. So Jorge strikes out and the inning is over. But the Reds add a big insurance run. They lead it 5-3 as we head to the ninth inning on the Brewers Radio Network presented by American Family Insurance.
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0: We go to the top of the ninth inning. The Brewers need at least two to keep this game going. Christian Yelich is going to hit for Cooper Pratt to lead off this ninth inning. New pitcher is Emilio Pagan. He is the closer for these Reds. Dane Myers takes over in center field for Carlos Jorge as well. Pagan, a scoreless inning against the Padres back on the second. The day before, he gave up a home run against San Diego. Gave up a home run the outing before that against the Chicago Cubs. First offering to Yelich. He is right through there for a strike, and it's 0-1. Brewers need a bloop and a blast to get this game tied. Certainly capable of it. Pagan, a 4.08 ERA on the season. A 1 is a swing and a miss. Splitter, and Yelich was out front. Christian behind on the count, no balls and two strikes. Pagan brings home the pitch, and he missed inside. He bounced a splitter in front of the plate. 1-2 the count. Brewers certainly could make this a little bit easier on themselves if they get that leadoff man aboard somehow. Put some pressure on Pagan to make some big pitches. 1-2 pitch. That's up and in. And it's even at 2-2. So Pagan last worked on Wednesday. 2-2 pitch, swing and a miss. Got him with a fastball at 96. Yelich strikes out, and there's one away. And here's Gary Sanchez. Sanchez with a base hit back in that rally in the seventh inning where the Brewers had three straight one-out hits from Pratt, then Sanchez, and then Hamilton. Jake Bowers has emerged from the dugout. He is in the on-deck circle to hit, it would appear, for Hamilton. Sanchez taking his time and now climbing into the box here. 5-3 Cincinnati. Brewers with two outs to work with here in the ninth. Pagan's pitch is a ground ball, sharply hit inside the third base bag, and it'll roll all the way into the left field corner. Sanchez turns first on his way to second. He's got himself a one-out double. $75 to the Mac Fund, courtesy of West Bend, the silver lining. And now the Brewers have the tying run coming to the plate in the form of Jake Bowers. So a big opportunity for Bowers, who, remember, a year ago against these Reds in this ballpark, launched a ball to right center off of Pagan, and TJ Friedl brought it back. He would like some karma to go the other way here in this AB for Jake Bowers. Bowers is 0-for-5 against him in his career. First offering to Jake, and he took outside. It's 1-0. You've got Bowers and Churio that are going to get a shot here for the Brewers. This is set up the way you would have wanted it. Pagan looks back at second base, and now the 1-0 pitch to Bowers, and he took a strike on the inside edge. It's 1-1. Fastball at 96, and that was not a strike. It was in, and the Brewers have an ABS challenge remaining. Jake probably should have challenged it. One ball and one strike on Bowers. Pagan brings home the pitch. That missed way outside, and it's 2-1. Telling you, Charlie Ramos has not been good tonight. Try to give credit when it's due, and I think we've learned with ABS these guys are much better than they usually get credit for, but it's been a tough zone from Charlie Ramos tonight. 2-1. And a pop-up foul and out of play third base side. It's even out, two balls and two strikes. There have been a couple of really big ones that didn't go the Brewers' way, that they didn't challenge. And it's hard because it's real-time stuff. And a lot of these are close. 2-2 on Bowers. Pagan kicks, delivers, and Jake took down and in with a cutter. And the count goes full. It's 3-2. Wouldn't you love to get Churio to the plate here with two on? That's what you're looking at if Pagan

0: play. Brewers, as we have told you, have had some magic against Pagan over the years in this ballpark. First offering to Jackson is a liner into left. That's down for a base hit. They will hold Sanchez at third, and the bases are loaded for Luis Lara. So Jackson Churio, his first hit of the night, up there swinging first pitch once again. He has been to the plate five times tonight and seen eight pitches in this game. And now here's Lara, who has never faced, of course, Emilio Pagan. And the bases are loaded. You've got the tying run at second base, the go-ahead run with speed for days and Jackson Churio at first base. And Pagan in all sorts of trouble here with one out in the top of the ninth. Lara 0 for 3 tonight with a walk. Pagan brings home the first pitch, and that missed outside. It's 1-0. Contreras in the on-deck circle. He homered off Pagan last year in this ballpark in the game that snapped the 14-game winning streak for Milwaukee. The 1-0 pitch. And Lara, a high fly ball into shallow left. Racing in is Friedel. It's going out. De La Cruz to make the catch in shallow left in fair territory for a huge second out for Cincinnati. So everybody has to stay put, and it comes down to this. And who would you rather have up in this spot than William Contreras with the way he's been swinging it? Homered in the first inning. He has been clutch in these spots over the course of this season. Crowd making noise. First pitch to Contreras, and a swing and a miss. And it's 0-1. Fastball. It was up just above the zone. Contreras was trying to go get one. Here's the 0-1 pitch. And fouled back. That one got in on the hands. A fastball at 96. It's a good pitch from Pagan. Strike on the inside edge. Such a tough pitch to get to if you're Contreras. And the Brewers are down to their last strike. The Brewers do not have a grand slam this year. 0-2 pitch. And he checked. It's a ball, but it's going to be challenged.
1: Ball on the field is a ball. The catcher is challenging.
0: It's easily going to be a ball. So this is going to be a 1-2 count. Challenge is brought to you by Pella Windows and Doors of Wisconsin.
1: Call is confirmed. The count's 1-2. Cincinnati has one challenge remaining.
0: So one ball and two strikes on Contreras here. Put one in a gap. You're going to get this game tied. Pagan raises the leg, the pitch, and he popped it up. Foul territory, third base side. Trevino going into a slide. It lands in the Brewers' dugout right next to Pat Murphy, in between he and Daniel Vogelbach. And so the at-bat will continue for William Contreras. Still a one ball, two strike count. Brewers could have asked for this inning to set up much better than it has. Pagan, long hold, and now time is called by Contreras right before Pagan was going to bring the pitch home. So Pagan goes for a little walk behind the mound. And now he's back on there looking in. 1-2 pitch. Swung on and fouled back. And Contreras had a good rip at a fastball at 96. He had him timed up. It was belt high. And he was maybe an inch from doing some damage. I mean, he's been all fast.

0: ball to Contreras in this at bat. Does he get a splitter at some point? The 1-2 pitch. And he lined it foul down the left field line. That was the splitter. And he was way out in front. Stays at a ball and two strikes. Pagan looks in. The 1-2 to Contreras. And a fly ball to center. Myers tracking it in the ballpark for him. Reaches up, makes the catch, and the Reds will survive here tonight in Cincinnati. The Brewers will leave the bases loaded in the ninth. And the Reds will win it 5-3 to even this series at a game apiece. We're back to tell you about it after this on the Brewers Radio Network.
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0: 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And Josh, the Brewers made it very interesting in the ninth, but they come up short here tonight.
7: Lane, the Reds hit three solo homers, and they outscored the Brewers 4-1 after that long rain delay, and that's the difference. Cincinnati was a better team after that delay and wins it 5-3. 5-12-1 for the Reds, 3-8-0 for the Brewers. Tony Santillan blew a save but got a win. He is now 3-4, and the loss goes to Aaron Ashby. Given up one run in his previous 15 appearances, but Matt McClain ultimately beats him with a home run. He's gone deep in consecutive nights, and Ashby falls to 13-3. Emilio Pagan, boy, did he have to work for it, but he got his 21st save of the season. Time of the game, officially 2 hours 45 minutes with a 2 hour and 22 minute rain delay. They added a minute onto the rain delay somehow. And the crowd tonight was 32,778. We'll come back and pick the player of the game and get you ready for a rubber match tomorrow right after this. Again, the final 5-3 Reds on the Brewers Radio Network.
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0: Well, Josh, we need our Smart 18 player of the game for tonight.
7: Yeah, the Reds win it 5-3, and they hit three solo homers. That's the difference in the game. I'm just picking Ellie De La Cruz because he hit the furthest of them, and he's had the best first two games of the series. He's been a force at home plate on Friday and Saturday nights.
0: Yeah, he's been really good in this series. That's a good call. 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Well, that's going to do it for us here tonight. We'll be back with you tomorrow, though. The On Deck Show, built by Menards, will get underway at 10:35 Central, followed by the game at 11:10.
7: 11 and a half hours.
0: Yeah, I mean, you know.
7: You'll be back.
0: I may not go to sleep. We'll just see what happens. Brewers take on the Reds for the finale of this one. Kyle Harrison for the crew. Brady Singer will go for Cincinnati. Our producer and engineer has been Kent Sommerfeld. I'm Lane Grindle, inviting you to stay tuned. Josh Maurer has the Pottawatomie Casino Hotel postgame show coming up. Again, the final score here tonight, the Reds 5 and the Brewers 3. This has been a presentation of the Brewers Radio Network.
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7: 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The Brewers led 2-1 going into a 2-hour and 22-minute rain delay, but then the very first batter coming out of it set the tone for the remainder of the night when Jose Trevino tied the game against D.L. Hall with a two-strike RBI hit, and then the Reds hit a couple of big solo homers. They would end up outscoring Milwaukee 4-1 out of the delay and win the game 5-3. A rare win for Cincinnati against Milwaukee, especially in this ballpark here over the last handful of years. Coming up, scores, highlights, and a preview of a rubber match tomorrow. The Brewers need to win, not only to get a winning road trip, to try to go 4-3 in these two divisional series on the road this week. That's on the line tomorrow. And that great winning streak of series that they've had at Great American Ballpark is on the line. They've won their last 9 series here. Haven't lost one since May of 2022. So that is what'll be on the line tomorrow. By the way, the upcoming Brewers homestand is presented by Visit Milwaukee, and it starts on Labor Day, Monday afternoon, against the Cubs. 3 with the Cubs, and then 3 with these Reds coming up next week. Make the most of your summer in the city of festivals, from ball games to block parties. 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
7: 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The Reds outscored them 4-1 and win this game to even the series at one win apiece. 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
7: The Brewers end up losing a game to the Cubs. They'll also lose a game to the Dodgers in the race for the top spot in the National League today. First and foremost, the Cubs held off the Marlins 6-5. So they've won the series by taking the first couple of games in Miami. It's a 7-game lead in the division for Milwaukee going into Sunday. And then the Dodgers just held on and beat the Nationals in a comeback win 6-5. So both the Cubs and the Dodgers win by identical scores this evening, 6-5. L.A. at home has taken the first two games of that series against Washington. They've won 3 in a row overall. So the Dodgers get back within 2.5 games of the Brewers for the number one spot in the National League. The Braves lost in Philadelphia, though. That final score was 4-2 Phillies behind Zach Wheeler, and so the Braves remain 3.5 games behind the Brewers. So at the moment, the Braves would be the team that would have to play a wild card series in the National League playoffs. Brewers fall here 5-3. Reds, 3 solo homers made the difference, and we'll get you some highlights after this on the Brewers Radio Network.
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27: Left center field, this is back at the track, and it is gone. Wild Bill goes deep, his 14th of the year, and the Brewers take a 1-0 lead.
7: It was a good start for Milwaukee, thanks to William Contreras off of Andrew Abbott in the first. And the Brewers would lead going into that long rain delay 2-1, but it was all Cincinnati thereafter, and the Reds come back and even the series with a 5-3 win. You're listening to the Pottawatomie Casino Hotel postgame show, and the postgame highlights are presented by Prevea Health. 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The 2-1 lead came on an unearned run that was set up by David Hamilton in the third. But then coming out of a 2-hour and 22-minute rain delay in the bottom of the fourth that knocked out each team's starting pitcher, the Reds tied the game immediately. Jose Trevino's RBI single, the very first batter coming out of that almost 2.5-hour delay, tied the game at 2. The Reds went ahead 3-2 when Tyler Stevenson homered. But then in the seventh inning, the Brewers loaded the bases against Tony Santion with one out for Jackson Chourio. Santion's pitch. Fly ball hits a deep center field. Backing up on it is Jorge with a play. Carlos Jorge right on the track makes the catch. Tagging at third is Pratt. He'll score. And over to third goes Sanchez. Just missed a grand slam, but it's a sacrifice fly for Chorio, and we are tied at three. But immediately in the bottom of the seventh, Aaron Ashby came in. He's been so good of late. Matt McClain led off and hit a home run. His second in as many nights. It was 4-3, and then really an important run in the bottom of the eighth against Grant Anderson. Eugenio Suarez, a one-out double. He scored from second base then on a wild pitch where it got to the backstop, and the catcher, Gary Sanchez, could not locate the baseball in time. Suarez scoring from second on a wild pitch. 5-3 ended up being the final. The Brewers loaded the bases against the closer, Emilio Pagan, in the ninth, but Luis Lara popped out, and William Contreras flew out to end it. We'll get you ready for tomorrow. A lot on the line for the Brewers, and also another memorable night to tell you about for Andrew Fisher after this. 5-3 Cincinnati, this is the Brewers Radio Network.
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8: 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And you get to work with students and see them going on to careers in this field. 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
7: 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Let's go down on the farm. We are running out of superlatives to describe the season that last year's first-round Brewers draft pick Andrew Fisher has put together. It's brought to you by Case IH. Fisher in Game 2 of a doubleheader for AA Biloxi tonight against Birmingham. Hit his 45th total homer and then hit his 46th. Yup, he went deep twice tonight. Kyle Schwarber leads the major leagues. He hit his 41st homer for Philadelphia today. How about Fisher 46? Total home runs this year. Luis Peña, who is one of the top prospects in baseball, really suffered what appeared to be a serious ankle injury sliding into third base in that game. He has been, the Brewers said, taken to a local emergency room in Biloxi for further evaluation. You're hoping for Luis Peña. Brought to you by KSIH. For those who never back down from a season's challenge, they give farmers the tools to do more every acre, every day. KSIH, built by farmers. That'll do it for us. But tomorrow, here's what's on the line for the Brewers in this series rubber match. A winning road trip, keeping their unbeaten series streak alive, trying to run it to seven. They haven't lost a series since they were in San Diego. And that nine-game series winning streak here in Cincinnati. They're trying to avoid losing a series here for the first time since May of 2022. On Deck Show built by Menards gets underway at 10:35 in the morning back in the Central Time Zone. And what do you know? In 11 hours and 58 minutes, they'll throw first pitch, 11:10 a.m. Kyle Harrison looks for the bounce back from that rough game at Wrigley against the righty Brady Singer. Until then, I'm Josh Maurer. Jeff Levering is back with Lane tomorrow and for the next several broadcasts, so I'll talk to you next weekend. Enjoy, as always, the vocal stylings of Jeff and Lane for the next week here on the radio airwaves. Our producer and engineer is Ken Sommerfeld. Again, the final score, Cincinnati 5, Milwaukee 3. From Great American Ballpark, you've been listening to a presentation of the Brewers Radio Network.
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10: The development of and release, general distribution of free energy would be a good thing?
11: Yes, I think, yes. Would it be? It seems to me it would be very threatening to say for us to release it to the rest of the world.
10: Well, it's going to make the world very different, but we are going to have an energy revolution just like we had an information revolution. I mean, if you just look at the whole course of history, it's globalizing. And so energy is going to globalize in another way, too. We're going to have some kind of energy breakthrough is going to take place. And I suspect that it will decentralize energy from its extreme centralization now. And but that doesn't mean that people aren't going to own it. It's just that they're going to own a different part of the pipeline, different part of the process. Right now, the whole energy equation is focused on just a particular part of the whole process of getting and consuming energy. And it's just going to shift. Somebody else, maybe the same people, but they're just going to do something different. I think that the distribution of energy is actually going to be a good thing. Because what it's going to allow is people to move out of extreme concentrations. Because if you have energy freedom and you have informational freedom and you increasingly have an economy that's predicated on energy, on information, excuse me, then what's going to happen is it's going to be possible for people to live all over the place. And to begin to rethink the way we use the earth and its resources, and one of the really good things would be not to have the intensity of globalization of concentration that we've got now. So I actually think that making energy freely available is going to be good. And the other part of your question, my sense is that wherever you promote democracy and private initiative, and it's sometimes you can promote it to a greater degree than others, that you have good things happen. I mean, if you look at the way the planet is structured now, we're actually in a very strange historical period. You really have to go back to the Middle Ages to find its equivalent. We have, for the first time, and it's happened in our lifetime, and perhaps like the frog who sits in the water, we didn't really quite see it, we have made a kind of global agreement that some ways of governing people work and others don't. And in the fall of communism, we saw a huge global human experiment that went on for 70 years, and it just proved that it didn't work. So we're in a new space, and releasing energy is going to allow this process, I think. I think it's part of the good. And that we ought to encourage third world, even unpleasant countries, to have access to energy. I don't think that's where the threats are.
12: All right. Well, we have cities in America, and we concentrate the populations in cities basically for the distribution of services.
10: Yes.
12: At least that was the original reason that we could get a television and cable and water and sewer and all of the and power and all of the things that people want and need and some of the luxuries that we now have to people easily and economically. Is that fair?
10: Yeah, but suppose you could live in a small village that and you could get those things that you needed. I mean, I like to live, I personally live in a rural area up toward at the foot of some mountains, but I'm within 45 minutes, 30 minutes of a city with a major university library. I mean, there are lots of people that are already doing this. We got together because the mechanisms for manufacturing and distribution and services, that was the only way to do it. But imagine a world where you had a gadget that was about the size of the refrigerator, and this process is now going on. Companies are trying to develop this. That you would give it, it would just be a sort of universal manufacturer of classes of things, and the orders would come down the pipeline out of the satellite or down across the net, and this gadget would make whatever it was that. It's possible for communities to. We know.
12: You mean like a Walmart cube?
10: Yes, like a Walmart cube. That's a very good. That's a good one, Art. Yeah, it's like a Walmart cube.
12: All right.
10: If you think about all the things that are in your house, cups, saucers, plates, rolls, things that are sticks. I mean, there's an awful lot of stuff that if you could manufacture it and you had a sort of material reservoir and somebody could send down the blueprints to make this thing, you could manufacture, or maybe you'd do it at the village level, so it you had is, a kind of village machine.
12: Isn't that kind of the promise of nanotechnology?
10: Well, it's one of the promises, or it's one aspect of the promises, yes.
12: Okay. Let's keep moving.
10: We're moving into a different world.
12: Oh, we sure are. East of the Rockies, you're on the air with Stephen A. Schwartz. Hi.
13: Hey, Stephen.
10: Hi.
12: Where are you, sir?
13: This is John in Atlanta. Good morning, Art.
12: Good morning.
10: I knew you would talk to me.
13: I'm still trying to imagine what free energy would do. I mean, if it was just tomorrow unleashed on us.
10: Well, but it won't. It won't get unleashed in one day.
13: I know, but it's hard to imagine, even over five, 10 years.
12: Well, I think I can imagine it. Caller, imagine for a second that it's not instant, because it probably won't be. We'll get some interim something. We'll get hydrogen fuel cells, and then another technology will come along, hopefully.
10: It's going to take time. It's an aggregate process. Consider, how old are you? May I ask how old you are?
13: 38.
10: Still online? You're 38?
13: Yes.
10: Okay, so you remember the world before there were computers.
13: Yes.
10: I mean, if you were 20 years old, then that probably wouldn't be true.
13: Yes.
10: Right? But you remember what it was like when people didn't have computers. Well, I mean, the head of IBM Computer at one point is on record as saying he couldn't imagine more than 15, there would have to be more than 15 computers. And yet, look at how that revolution took place. And yes, there are disruptions that occurred as a result of it, but it took place over time, and it's still taking place. And the same thing's going to be true of energy. We don't need to be afraid of this.
13: No, we shouldn't. I agree wholeheartedly. And, you know, I spend a couple $100 a week on fuel, and it would be nice to...
10: Yeah, if you had a hydrogen fuel. Yeah, absolutely. Are you kidding?
13: No doubt.
10: You've got to drive down. I talked to truckers the other day. Diesel fuel. I mean, it's unbelievable. It's crazy.
13: It is crazy. Stephen, I wanted to ask you about a remote viewer back early in the program, Pat Price. I've heard mentioned several times
10: in
13: the program. And I just recently read Jim Snabel's book, Remote Viewers.
10: Yeah.
13: And he doesn't talk much about Pat Price, but what he does say about Pat Price, it's amazing the capabilities that he seemed to have had, the ability.
10: He was a hell of a viewer.
13: And I was wondering if you could talk a little bit about him. And also, I was considering the HemiSync program at the Monroe Institute.
10: Yes.
13: And how that, you know, might facilitate out-of-body experiences and what information you might have on that.
10: Okay. All right.
13: I'll get
10: several questions.
12: Yeah, it is. Let's start with Pat Price.
10: Okay. I did not know Pat terribly well. We met several times. He was a policeman, and so he had the kind of, you got to show me, I don't want any nonsense. I'm a down-to-earth kind of guy. You know, that sort of consciousness that law enforcement people have, sort of self-select for. Well, he was more jovial than that, but, I mean, he was a very solid guy. He was an extraordinarily gifted remote viewer. There's a man up in Canada named George McMullen who is works principally in archaeology, and I've worked with him a lot, who was like Pat. There aren't a lot of these people. These are the equivalent of Yo-Yo Ma or Heifetz or Michael Jordan or Tiger Woods. These are guys who are at the absolute top of the game. And remote viewing is like any other human activity or human skill. It's a spread of people. There are some people that are just dynamite at it, and there's some people that are kind of clunks. You know, I flunk tissue paper and comb, so musical ability is not high on my particular skill set. But Pat Price was one of those guys who really could get the goods.
12: All right.
10: In a way that you could test, and he is a sort of unsung hero in many ways.
12: All right. He asked about Hemisync and the Monroe Institute.
10: Yes. Caller, you can go up to my website. I wrote an article about the Monroe Institute and its program. So let me just give a quick answer because I know there are other people online and you can pull this down. I've written all this up. I knew Bob Monroe quite well for a number of years, very early when he was getting started. Skip Atwater has got a book coming out that's going to deal with this. Skip comes out of the military remote viewing program and is at the Monroe Institute now, which is not too far from me. I do not think that you get out-of-body experiences except under rare conditions. What I do think you get is a very, very deep altered state of awareness which permits you to remote view. But when I talk about out-of-body experiences, what I mean is a process which incorporates as one of its early steps what's called otoscopy. That is, you can turn around and see yourself as if you're looking at yourself objectively. That does not happen in the Monroe program except under rare circumstances. But Bob's, he was a very interesting guy, just as a human being. He was a really interesting man. And he was one of those guys who just sort of put his money where his mouth was. He came out of the radio business. He made a lot of money, and he had a thing that he was interested in, and by God, he just went out and did it. And the tapes that he has produced and the Hemisync thing produces unquestioned changes in states of consciousness that have all kinds of implications. And it's a good program. I like the Monroe people. They're clean folks. They deliver a good product. I mean, their tapes and things really do the goods. So I don't have any problems suggesting that you take a look at it.
12: All right, Stephen, I would like to ask you a question. I have inside information, and I know for an absolute fact that there is going to be a gigantic announcement in the future about a sunken city off the coast of Cuba.
10: Oh, yes.
12: There are many who believe, in fact, it may be Atlantis, but I'm telling you right now, I'm hearing that a lot of the information, the initial information we had, is accurate, and there may even be more. I mean, there's going to
10: Yeah, I'm familiar with this.
12: Can you get somebody, have you looked at this, or do you know anybody who has looked at this with remote viewing?
10: I have been thinking about doing a remote viewing on this because it's a classic experiment. I mean, it's just wonderful because it's completely unknown. Everybody acknowledges it's unknown, and yet it's going to be known, and it's all going to be widely publicized.
12: Yes.
10: So it's a whiz-bang remote viewing experiment. In fact, people could do it themselves, and we might even organize. I think we talked a little bit about this.
12: We
10: could even organize an experiment. It's a lovely experiment because you will be able to
12: verify it.
10: To verify. We're all going to know this. I mean, they're going to get someone like Bob Ballard and a submersible down there, and they're going to take pictures of all of it, and we're going to know. I don't know any more than you know about it, and probably less. The National Geographic, as I understand it, controls the information.
12: That is correct.
10: And they're going to let it out, and I used to work there, and they're going to let it out in due course, of course, but they will, and it's a good organization. They're clean people, and they...
12: Well, if you actually work there, then I might ask you a question. Would it be normal for them to have a lot of side scan sonar information and really already know a lot and clamp their mouths shut about it until they're prepared to tell everybody?
10: Absolutely. I'm sure that's what they're doing.
12: Mm-hmm.
10: This is a big deal, and they're going to release it, and they're going to have a big press conference, and then there'll be a television show, and the magazine will be filled up with it. This is a big deal. because it's at 2,200 feet, and you have to ask yourself, how in the hell did a city get down to 2,200 feet? I mean, that's a hard one.
12: Oh,
10: right?
12: I do.
10: Your information agrees with that?
12: Oh, yes. 300 feet maybe, but 2,200 feet is just geologically not...
10: Yeah, you're talking about major subsidence there.
12: Not really possible.
10: Right. So this is either that, or you have something like they would discovered up in the Balkans, where there must have been a huge inflow of water. I mean, which we now know was true. So, but this is out in the sea. So, I think it's going to be fascinating. It's a wonderful project to remote view. I have been thinking about how to put together a project to do that. And think I will do it.
12: All right, good. Then we'll look forward to that. All right, hold on. We're at the bottom of the hour here, so we'll take yet another break. And I do have a final segment coming up. By the way, we'll probably be four hours of show this week. And then, assuming all is going well with my back, I will return the program to 5 hours next week. So that's the name of that game. Things are getting a little better day by day by day. I'm Art Bell, and this is Coast to Coast AM.
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4: 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And you get to work with students and see them going on to careers in this field. 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And I think when you bring teachers and students together like that, you get to see a different side of their potential. 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
12: Tonight will be mostly clear with a low of 58. Then tomorrow morning for our Sunday, we'll start off with patchy fog, then be partly to mostly sunny and humid with a high of 80. And Monday will again be partly to mostly sunny and humid with a high of 80 degrees, though we will see chances of rain and isolated storms in the evening. With your storm track forecast, I'm meteorologist Tanner Blonkey.

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1: Good morning, everybody. Somebody just blasted me on Fast Blast as being a hypocrite for calling for environmental measures and yet buying my land yacht, which I have. That runs on diesel, and we hardly ever use it. But then again, I also own a Firebird Trans Am, which I love because it's really fast. And my wife has a Camaro, which is really fast. And they both eat a lot of gas. But you know what? We hardly ever use them. 90% of all our driving is done, did you know this, in our Geo Metro. And there are reasons for that. And I guess they don't have a whole lot to do with comfort. We just prefer it, believe it or not, and I know many of you will not. 90% of our driving, I repeat, is done in our little Geo Metro. And it's because of the price of gas. It's because it's a cute little car to drive around. And I guess because we do have a little bit of conscience about what we're doing. So that's honestly the truth. We do have those machines because occasionally nothing beats a little speed, right? But truth of the matter is 90% is spent in that little Geo, which is a pretty cool car, by the way. And that's the truth.
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1: Stephen, welcome back. I just got blasted on Fast Blast. And you know, it, to some degree, they're absolutely right. I mean, I'm hypocritical. I talk about the vanishing oil and gas, and I do. I own a Firebird, and every now and then, you know, I want to get in the Trans Am and blast down the highway at about a million miles an hour, and I do. Yet at the same time, I barely ever drive the thing. It sits around and collects dust while I drive a Geo. So I am kind of a hypocrite because, and you know, I'm not different than very many other people. Every now and then, you like to really get behind the wheel of a super powerful car and let her rip.
5: Yeah, right, sure. But I agree with you, and it's honest of you to acknowledge it. But the reality is just that it would be possible to propel a vehicle just that fast without having that level of pollution.
1: How?
5: Well, you know, imagine that we would put into hydrogen fuel cells the money we're going to put into missile defense.
1: Hmm.
5: Just imagine what that would look like. We'd all be, within 10 years, we'd all be driving, I don't know, we'd be driving some kind of super fuel cell thing, and Mercedes would be making their version, and Toyota would be making their version, and it would have the same kind of characteristics that they always have. We're not, the future is not a position of scarcity. And that's the whole thing. We always have fear, and that's the way it gets defeated, is that people think of it as scarcity. There's no reason that there has to be scarcity.
1: That's right. No, that's the answer, exact answer that I wanted. Everybody fears that the kind of thing you're saying means all the fun goes out of life.
5: No, that's not true at all.
1: Yes.
5: The problem is that we are having fun without calculating the real cost, not only in terms of finances, but in terms of environmental impact.
1: Here, here.
5: That's the issue.
1: I agree with you.
5: I mean, I understand wanting to go fast.
1: Well, that had to be said. West of the Rockies, you're on the air with Stephen A. Schwartz. Hi.
6: How you doing, Art? KPNW, 1120 on the AM dial.
1: In Eugene, Oregon.
6: Oregon.
1: Yes, sir.
6: Huh. Correcto.
5: Nice part of the world.
6: Yes, sir. I may have misheard your guest. I thought he said the math, 250,000 geniuses or people born every day, and there's 8 million geniuses living on the world at this time. I'll disagree with that. I only count 4 in the entire existence of human beings. But the two questions I have is, in his remote viewing, does he see the theory of evolution, a.k.a. the theory of natural selection, or creationism as the beginning of human life? And secondly, does he see the human race in the corporal form as lasting forever?
1: All right. Fair questions, I suppose. Are you able to say anything about the concept of creation versus evolution?
5: Yeah, sure. I think that the case for evolution is I don't think there's any dispute about it. The place where I think there's a potential for a discussion, and I think it's going to get revealed in due course, is whether there is some design that set the thing in motion. I mean, that's really the issue. I don't think anybody, I've read a lot about creationism. I've corresponded with a number of creationist researchers, and I just don't think the case is there. I think evolution is pretty unimpeachably a process that is going on. I don't even think that's the right question anymore. I think the real question is, was there something that put the system into motion? Was there conscious intent behind it? And that's a position I think that still remains largely theological.

0: to this. You got to see this conceptually. There are two blocks of research. The first one was that a scientist who was out at Caltech, I believe, I could find this. I can't think of his name right now. But he began doing research, and he discovered that the Earth is bombarded with blocks of ice, some as big as houses, and they are raining. It's like a rain through the universe, and they strike the upper atmosphere, and they liquefy, but vaporize, and then eventually enter the hydrologic cycle and turn into rain, right?
1: Yeah, sure.
0: That's one part. The other part is there's just been a paper published. These two researchers have discovered that there is also a gentle rain of what looks like bacteria that's going through. Now, this means that it's like the planets are moving through a kind of rainstorm. Now, let's think about that a second. Bacteria, what you've got there is the simplest program that would allow the quickening of chemicals.
2: It's the rain of life.
0: That's right. It's a little. And what does life need? It needs water.
2: Mm-hmm.
0: So what this research suggests to us is that the planets are moving, everything in the universe is moving through this gentle rain of ice crystals, and the little simple programs, the little life transmuters, mm-hmm. that have the capacity to take inorganic materials and turn them into life. That, I think, is one of the most enchanting images that we have. And the question you have to ask is, how did that get set in motion? You see, when people think about, oh, life came from Mars or whatever, that's really not, I don't believe, I would suggest, not asking the right question. The real question is, how did the whole thing get started? And what this is now talking about with this research is these little clumps of bacteria come down and set in motion the process, because all life on this planet share an enormous amount of similarities. I mean, you have about 50% of the same genetic material as a flatworm. And the reason that's true is that there are certain things that cells do, and they all do them the same way. And so you only have to do it. It got worked out one way, and everybody pretty much does it at the cellular level that
2: way.
0: Well,
2: then a logical extension of that, Stephen, would suggest then that life would be common, a very common thing throughout the universe, right?
0: No.
2: Why not?
0: Well, possibly, but let's reframe that a little bit. Forms of life may be common on a number of planets. It takes very particular conditions to allow a species like human beings to arise on a planet. So it's very much like that biblical phrase about casting the tares. You know, some of them land on soil that is infertile, and some of them bloom, and some of it is rocky. If this rain is happening without consideration, and various kinds of objects are going through it, and a certain number of those objects have the right conditions so that when you add these little tiny life programs, these things that transmute inorganic material into organic material, and you add the water, that on a certain number of planets, evolution will begin, and a process mm-hmm. will arise that will eventually create a being that's sufficiently complex to have the attributes that human beings have got, whether they look like human beings or not. So, but we know, for instance, in the latest stuff that's begun to come out, that we know that there is a very strong probability of cellular life on Mars. So when you say there's not life, you mean that there's not bipedal, you know, warm-blooded whatever walking around. No, that's not, that may be very well be true, but there are different kinds of life. The thing that's fascinating to me is that these little single-cell transmuter gadgets, essentially, and the water and what it's needed to fuel them is passing through the universe like a rain, and all of the planets are moving through it. That's really an extraordinary concept.
2: Well, then, would you think it equally at least possible, then, that life at the level that human beings

0: have achieved is either rare or non-existent off this planet?
1: Oh, no, I'm sure, you know, I mean, that's kind of flat earthism. No, I mean, there's so many gazillions of, I've forgotten, somebody worked out the number, how many planets they think there might be. There's huge numbers. No, the distances are great, and it may be that you have to get to a very highly advanced degree in order to move off of your planet.
0: Actually, Stephen, the distances are, at least from today's perspective, totally impossible. So
1: yeah, that's right.
0: Might it not be that remote viewing, without consideration to distance, and or even time, might be our first contact?
1: Well, it's certainly, as I shared with that Mercury experiment that Ingo and Harold Sherman did, there's no question that remote viewing could be incorporated in the selection of remote sensing technologies that were used to explore planets. Yes, I mean, think about it. If a remote viewer could tell you which part of a planet was most likely to produce life, say you went to him and said, look, on this mission, we're only going to have enough fuel in the little lander to examine 10 places.
0: Right.
1: So the question is, we want to pick these 10 places. And suppose a remote viewer could say to you, well, I think number 7 is going to be the most likely place to be successful, and why they think that. And then number 3, and then number 5, and then number 8, or whatever, I've forgotten how many numbers we had. But if they could rank order it for you, what's the worst case scenario you could get? The worst case scenario you would get is that you would examine all 10 places as if there had been no remote viewing input.
0: Mm.
1: But the best case scenario you could get is that the remote viewer was right, and on the very first place you went to, you actually got what you were looking for. I mean, that's basically what I did with the archaeological stuff, is that you know, what remote viewers tell you is not only where to go, but they select out of all the possible places you could look, a group of places, and by analyzing their information, you can rank order the priority for doing it, so that the worst that's ever going to happen to you is the best that would have happened to you otherwise.
0: And how many years in the future do you think it will be before remote viewing is so well accepted that NASA, as they send up their probe, will first come to the remote viewers instead of going to their, I don't know, geologists or whoever?
1: Well, they'll go to both. It's not an either-or.
0: Well, in other words,
1: I think you're going to see an incorporation of... the thing about remote viewing is that it's a protocol that produces a quantifiable result.
0: Yes.
1: And I think you're going to see increasingly adaptations of remote viewing within the next 10 to 15 years. I mean, the very fact that you have as much programming about remote viewing as you do, and that people clearly are interested in it, shows you that there is a change occurring in the collective, what we started with at the beginning of this. There is a shift that is going on. I mean, when we started doing remote viewing research, when I first got into it, which is back in the late 60s, early 70s, I mean, there were like 5 people you could talk to about this. you know, now you got so many people, you crashed my website. So there is a shift that is taking place. It's not necessarily going to look like the psychic, you know, woo-woo kind of psychic.
0: Sure.
1: I think it's going to become, I said this earlier, I think what we're really dealing with, we're watching the evolution of a mental martial art. And it has all the things that our culture demands. You know, in the Far East, in Asia, where the culture is developed by empirical observation, the medical systems, or Vedic medicine and acupuncture, developed because people looked at things and they observed them. They didn't have any instruments. Our culture is predicated on objective measurement. And what remote viewing provides, which the psychic has never been able to provide before, is very clear, quantifiable analysis, objective measurement of the accuracy of the information. I mean, anybody who takes the time to look at the legitimate scientific remote viewing research is going to come away saying, I mean, there's something there, because the probability of this all being some sort of statistical quirk. I mean, even the serious skeptics, the guys who really sort of define themselves by being skeptics, who have looked at remote viewing, even if they don't fully acknowledge it, they don't talk about it much anymore. They don't that's not what they want to focus on. Carl Sagan, for instance, at the end of his life, recognized that the remote viewing is a real thing. You can do it. It's easy to do. Anybody can do it.
0: Absolutely no question about it. But then there are others. The amazing Randy comes to mind.
1: Well, I know Randy.
0: Yeah, so do I. First time caller line. You're on the air with Stephen Schwartz. Hi.
2: Hello.
0: Hello.
2: My question is, well, first off, your show is addicting.
0: Thank you.
2: Second off, my question is why, when we can make a car that will, you know, be totally efficient, why we can make a light bulb that'll last forever, why don't these things happen?
1: Because people don't make priorities out of it, that's why. They don't make an effort to buy the light bulb that lasts 5 years. They cost a little bit more. And so people make different kinds of choices. It's all about aggregate choice.
0: And you know, though, in the long run, they really don't cost more. You buy, say a Philips light bulb, and it goes for, what, you know, 4 or 5 years or whatever.
1: Yeah, it's
0: and
1: cheaper,
0: it,
1: really.
0: It runs at a quarter of the power.
1: Right.
0: But they just haven't, the people, it hasn't sunk in yet.
1: Believe me, if I'll tell you, caller, if the government would say, we'll give you a tax credit of 20%, are 25% of the cost of every light bulb that you can send us a receipt for having bought, you would see this a wave go across this country of people buying energy-efficient light bulbs. The cost would be practically nothing to run this relative to the scale of country-level cost. And you would produce an immediate savings of millions of dollars, just as that one thing.
0: All right, listen, your website is down,
1: yeah.
0: Perhaps for the count, and I would like to give you a chance to plug whatever you'd like to plug, your latest book, whatever.
1: Well, I guess if I'm going to plug anything, there are a couple of things I'd like to say. One is, which is not about me, there is a really good psychic test that's up on the net that all of us who are in the research community are supporting. It was created by a guy named Dean Radin, and it's at www.ions.org. And if you want to find out how you do psychically, this is a good thing to do, because this is a really well-designed test, and it's put together by very straight people.
0: www.ions.org, is that correct?
1: That's it. That's one thing. The other thing is that I've had a lot of people send me emails about the 2050 thing. I've got a CD that it will take you through the experience so you can have it yourself, and I am reprinting in a new revised form a workbook on remote viewing that puts together everything that we know in the research community about how to actually do this.
0: This CD, since your website is down, how would they get it?
1: You order it off the website. I don't have anybody else that's got it yet. No. I'm not very good at marketing.
0: All right, then that would be when the website gets back up again.
1: Yeah, when the website will be up tomorrow, I'm sure. Trust
0: All right.
1: me.
0: All right, Stephen, as always, I want to thank you. Fascinating program. And by the way, if you really do tackle the Cuba question, or get together a group that will. I really want to know the results of that.
1: I will let you know.
0: Have a good night, my friend.
1: Okay, you take care.
0: Take care. That's Stephen A. Schwartz, and I'm Art Bell, and that's it for this night, folks. We'll do this again tomorrow. Let's see. As a matter of fact, I can tell you, tomorrow night, Richard C. Hoagland is going to be here, and he says he solved the mystery of Mars. Friday night, Saturday morning, will be Sean David Morton. From the high desert, I'm Art Bell. Ta-ta.
3: Dear employer,
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17: The relative calm is over. I'm Chris DeMeo, Fox News. U.S. forces striking Iranian oil tankers after Iran launched missiles at American warships. This, as a new report claims, Iran only has a limited amount of fuel left thanks to U.S. sanctions.
18: We know, according to U.S. Central Command, that an aircraft carrier and a guided missile destroyer evaded these attacks by Iran, and the head of Central Command saying this in part online, quote, "If you shoot at two of our ships, we will impose an even higher economic cost, taking out three of yours." According to CENTCOM, after the IRGC fired at two Navy warships, U.S. troops took aim striking 3 Iranian crude oil tankers, with one of them located off the coast of Karg Island near Iran's key oil exports. One U.S. official telling Fox that the IRGC can build more tankers, and they know it, that this puts them in a tougher economic spot. And Reuters reporting that Iran only has another 2 months' supply of gasoline. It's according to a source there.
17: It's Fox's Alex Hogan at the White House. A small bit of hope in the midst of tragedy. 2 people rescued alive in Nepal, while thousands more people are missing and over 1,300 killed in catastrophic floods.
19: A woman was found submerged underneath a building, found alive 10 days after the deadly flash flood ripped through villages along the Himalayan border between Nepal and China. Crews gave her water and a blanket before rushing her to a hospital. Meanwhile, another miracle. A man was found inside a 740-foot tunnel at a hydropower project. Crews from across the world, including the U.S., are focusing on 12 projects across Nepal where 900 workers are missing. About 500 are believed to still be trapped inside various tunnels. Officials believe the disaster was triggered by a glacier collapse that sent waves of ice, rock, and water just rushing towards those nearby villages.
17: Fox's Stephanie Bennett. 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
17: The Lindsay Clancy murder trial was declared a mistrial on Friday after jurors couldn't agree on whether she was criminally responsible for killing her 3 children.
31: In the future, she could face another murder trial with jurors on the same or reduced charges. Here's the thing, though. If prosecutors decide to lower the charges, there could be a bench trial, and that's where the judge delivers the verdict. There could also be some kind of plea agreement that includes psychiatric commitment. The charges could also be dismissed entirely. This trial included 5 weeks of testimony and about 40 hours of deliberations over 6.5 days. Clancy does not deny killing her 3 children back in 2023, but her attorneys argued during the trial that she had been suffering from postpartum psychosis. Prosecutors argued she acted deliberately and planned the killings.
17: That's Fox's CB Cotton. A high school football coach in Tempe, Arizona, is out of a job and behind bars after police say he opened fire on another driver during a road rage incident. 30-year-old Natrell Quante Curtis faces charges after a nearly 2-week investigation into the August 21st shooting. Now, police say they didn't have to look too hard to find the suspect. When they got to the scene of the shooting, they found scattered car parts, 2 spent bullet casings, and a black metal cup sitting in the middle of the road with Coach Curtis engraved on it. 21 middle school students had to be hospitalized Friday in Strawberry Plains, Tennessee. The Knoxville News Sentinel reports that they were all suffering from heat-related illnesses after they were forced outdoors after a bomb threat. Some had even suffered heat stroke as temperatures got into the upper 90s. School officials say the kids were given water and shade while outside. No bomb was found, and the rest of the student body was able to return to class. I'm Chris DeMayo. This is Fox News.
0: Tonight will be mostly clear with a low of 58. Then tomorrow morning for our Sunday, we'll start off with patchy fog, then be partly to mostly sunny and humid with a high of 80. And Monday will again be partly to mostly sunny and humid with a high of 80 degrees, though we will see chances of rain and isolated storms in the evening. With your storm track forecast, I'm meteorologist Tanner Blonky.
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0: Welcome to Coast AM. I am Lisa Garr, and it is a great pleasure to be with you tonight on this Labor Day weekend, where we're out on the coast here of California, Southern California. About 800 miles off the coast is a hurricane lurking. I went tonight to look at the waves that were just crashing 10 and 12 feet over the highway, and there were so many campfires out and so many people looking at this beautiful phenomenon of nature happening, and we're going to be talking about that tonight. We're going to be talking about what is lurking out there in our seas, in our lakes, in our forests, with an incredible cryptozoologist, Jason Offit. Jason is the author of the book Worlds, The World's Monsters. And this is one of several books that he's written on these incredible monsters and creatures across all seven continents. And he has been chasing American monsters and chasing North American monsters. Now he is chasing world monsters. And this particular book tracks over 150 new creatures from every corner of the world. I'm very excited. I'm very excited for this interview because Jason is a teacher. He's a journalism teacher at Northwest Missouri State University. So he gets to teach us tonight about these wonderful paranormal beings. We will be back right after this break. 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

0: Welcome back to Coast AM. I am Lisa Garr. My guest is cryptozoologist Jason Offit. He hunts over 150, in this particular new book that he has, The World's Monsters. He has hunted over 150 new monsters, and this particular book has wonderful illustrations of these accounts of these monsters from around the world. The Mongolian death worm and the orang pendek and the man bat of Briggs Road. Can't wait to hear about these stories. Welcome to the show, Jason. Thanks for joining me.
1: Hey, Lisa, thank you so very much for having me on. I'm looking forward to it.
0: Absolutely. So I just have to ask you, just being a teacher in Missouri, in Maryville, Missouri, where do you go from teaching journalism at Northwest Missouri State University to writing about monsters? Why?
1: Well, it all goes back to my childhood. Monsters have been something I've been interested in for a long time. We had an independent TV station when I was a kid that showed a lot of monster movies on the weekends. So I was glued to the TV half the time. And then when I was about 7 or 8, I've always been a news junkie. There were stories in the Kansas City Star about Momo, the Missouri monster in Louisiana, Missouri. And I was so excited because here was a monster I'd been reading about, and it's now in the newspaper in my home state. So that solidified my love of monsters.
0: Have you ever seen a monster?
1: You know, I've seen some things that I can't quite explain, but fortunately, none of them monsters. You know, people are always like complaining about you know, Bigfoot. If Bigfoot's real, everybody's got a camera in their pocket. You know, we'd have a better picture of them.
0: Right.
1: If I ran into a Bigfoot in the woods, that is the last thing I'm thinking about doing is pulling out my phone and taking a picture.
0: But people do it with UFOs. They see a UFO and they pull their phone out right away and they try to take pictures of it. I mean, we've seen several pictures of strange phenomenon in the sky because they've been captured by phones.
1: Right. Well, right. And I would be a lot more eager to take a picture of a UFO because it's probably going to be a lot closer than a Bigfoot. Farther away,
0: yes,
1: than a Bigfoot. Bigfoot's going to be closer to me.
0: This is true. Plus, if I saw something that was a bat man or a man bat, I would pretty much run as fast as I possibly could.
1: That's what a normal person would do, yes. Well, not pulling out their phone.
0: Or a Bigfoot. Yes, exactly. So, but you seem to find people all over the world that give you these personal accounts of these beasts, and then do you have them illustrated by someone who listens to the descriptions and everything?
1: Well, it's after the book leaves my hand for the publisher. I get some say in things, but I got no say. I have no say really with a lot of the art, the artist especially. And I'm glad I don't, because the ones that they found are fantastic. They generally go from what personal accounts or historic accounts have been and put them down on paper. I think the artwork is fantastic.
0: It's fun. And you break this down by continent. So where would you say would be the continent with the most monsters?
1: Probably just because of size, I'd probably go with Asia or Africa, the two biggest continents on the planet. Mm-hmm. One of the things about monsters that people don't get, they think, wow, we're, you know, today in our society, we've got satellites, we've got cameras everywhere. There can't be any way monsters can hide from us. And, well, just the United States alone, it's like 42% of the country's uninhabited. We've got lots of forests and mountains and deserts, mm-hmm, that people just will drive through them, but we don't live there. So there are plenty of places like monsters to hide, or for monsters to hide. And so if you look at Canada, when you look at Asia and the vast swaths of forest land in Africa and South America, there are lots of habitat for monsters.
0: Right. There is a lot of land for monsters and water as well. Do you think?
1: I didn't even touch on water. We've got 95% of our oceans unexplored. There can be anything down there.
0: Yes. Yes, it is quite. And it, I mean, there is so much to explore and so many different things to see. But what do you think qualifies a monster? I mean, there could be some pretty mangy looking coyotes out there that you would think are scary and looking. What qualifies it being a monster?
1: A monster is, I'm gonna go with the unknown factor. In the case of all the monsters that I've written about are monsters that have been seen, have been reported, but they're unknown to science. I could have called them cryptids, but I think the word monster is a lot more fun.
0: What's the difference between monsters and cryptids?
1: There are a lot of cryptids that are, I mean, monsters, when you think of monsters, it's something dangerous. It's something evil. There are a lot of cryptids out there that are just, to me, just animals, and they're not really truly monsters. But again, the word's a lot more fun. I think really the real monsters on the planet, the only real ones, are humanity. But we can be pretty mean.
0: I could agree with you, my friend. I could. What's the most common monster and what's the most common cryptid?
1: The most common one, I gotta go with the big hairy guy, Bigfoot.
0: Monster or cryptid?
1: I'm gonna go with cryptid. Although around the world, monster has, some of them act quite monstrous, but going through, the indigenous stories from indigenous people around the world, Bigfoot's generally considered another human, another branch of humanity. So I don't know if I'd put them too much in the monster category. I'm going to put them more cryptid. Bigfoot has been seen on every continent except for Antarctica and on small islands around the world. Sri Lanka's got Bigfoot stories. New Zealand's got Bigfoot stories. They're everywhere. And a lot of these stories originate way back before we know of that people, communicated between continents or even between other sides of the same continent. And how did they come up with the same story of this creature unless they actually saw something?
0: Right. And to the same description, the same experience type of thing. Have you ever found the cryptids or Bigfoot to be aggressive, to kill, to be dangerous?
1: Well, there have been some stories in the U.S., especially people who have shot at them. Bigfoot have become aggressive. The most aggression in at least in North America that Bigfoot has been reported showing is rock throwing, and that tends to be more of a warning than anything else. The more aggressive Bigfoot types, the Australian Yowie is extremely aggressive. So it would depend on the continent.
0: Or the abominable snowman.
1: Right. There's another one. I spent some time writing about the Yeti, because that's another one that I've been fascinated by. And it's fascinated America, at least since, Tom Slick and Sir Edmund Hillary discovered stories of the Yeti, back in the 50s.
0: Tell me what fascinates you about the Yeti.
1: It's close to us. It's close to us.
0: North America, you mean?
1: Mm-hmm. Yeah, it's bipedal, two eyes, human-like appearance, human-like feet, which is one of the things that makes me lean toward a branch of humanity is apes don't have feet like that. Those are large human feet. And the fact that, like I said, the indigenous peoples around the world consider them a different type of humanity. Some of the evidence that I've really liked hearing over the years is Bigfoot samples, whether it be stool, hair, blood, whatever, that have been DNA analyzed, come back as human with some anomalies. Dr. Melba Ketchum ran into that. There's a UFO, or not UFO, but a Bigfoot researcher in Alberta, Canada, who ran into that. There was a case of Zaina, the Alma, in Russia. She was, the Alma's their Bigfoot, who was captured by these villagers, and they kept her around the village to do work for them because she was extremely strong. And they ended up, the guys ended up mating with her, and she had a number of offspring. And a British researcher had one of her offspring exhumed and tested, and that DNA test came back as human, but with some anomalies. And, maybe the anomalies are what make them so big, strong, and hairy. They're probably cousins that don't come over for the family dinner.
0: Right. Well, I mean, so these are real, where you actually have had the hair samples and so forth studied, right?
1: Right.
0: And
1: and it's what's been purported to be there. Mm-hmm. I mean, there are many cases. There was one case in the, I believe it was in Nepal or Tibet, that they had some Yeti, sample from a Yeti, and they were positive they did. And they had DNA tested. And what they found out is it was a bear. It was a bear that was thought to be extinct. So it did do something good.
0: Right.
1: Yeah, right.
0: Are they assuming that some of these cryptids or yetis could be partially human or derived from?
1: Well, one of the thoughts is that they might be extant, pods or tribes of Neanderthal that survived.
0: I was going to say,
1: and I mean, given that. Anatomically correct humans have been around for like 300,000 years, and the Neanderthal, supposedly died out about 50,000. I mean, the coelacanth, the dinosaur fish, was thought dead for 65 million years, and they rediscovered it in the 1930s. So we might have some Neanderthals walking around.
0: Why wouldn't we?
1: I agree.
0: Evolution, of course, and then we have massive natural disasters that would have taken them out. But there, we find them in fossils. We find them and we put them in museums and so forth. But why wouldn't there be some evidence of DNA that could be potentially walking around? But why are they so covert? Why do they not come out and make themselves more known?
1: Well, if you were sitting back on the edge of humanity, hidden at this point, looking in on how we behaved, how we treated not just the animals around us, but the world and each other, I'd be kind of hesitant.
0: Right. Well, yeah, seeing the speed of things and so forth, they're deep, deep, deep in the woods or in lakes or places that don't tend to have a lot of, inhabitants that doesn't have a lot of city life. What would they be possibly? It's not like they're getting stuck in a city. They're deep in the woods.
1: Well, right. There are Neanderthals around us all the time, and it's us. Mm-hmm. There are a lot of humans that have Neanderthal DNA. Baramanu, the Baramanu from Pakistan and eastern Afghanistan, is described as a Bigfoot, but it's thought to be a surviving colony of Neanderthal. There's also another group in Russia, having problems remembering the name right now. When you do more than 700 monsters over the last
0: you can't keep them straight.
1: Can't quite keep them all straight.
0: Yeah.
1: But it's a Russian Bigfoot in one area that they people think that it's very well from description and behavior could be a Neanderthal.
0: So, question for you: do you still teach journalism at Northwest Missouri State?
1: Yes.
0: And in your teachings of your journalism students, do they know that you write books about monsters?
1: Yes, I think probably I have some students listening to me right now. Hi, guys.
0: And then what do they think about this?
1: Well, we have a lot of nice talks. We talk about Bigfoot's ghost, UFOs. They are extremely interested, as I am in the paranormal. I offered a number of years ago, and I'll offer it every 5, 6 years, a class called Paranormal Journalism.
0: Ooh.
1: And one of the things that has bugged me, and I wanted to write, I was a print journalist. I was a newspaper reporter for 17 years, and I was interested in all these paranormal things then, but back then you really couldn't write a lot about the paranormal. But I wanted to, so that's what I did when I started teaching. But I've noticed for years that if there's a news report about a UFO sighting, they'll play the X-Files theme. If it's a story about a ghost, they'll mention Ghostbusters. If it's a story about Bigfoot, the newspaper will mention Harry and the Hendersons. And that, no matter what else the story does, if it treats the people who've seen these paranormal entities, if they have seen them, and the newspaper or the journalist treats them right, they're already discounting them by bringing up pop culture. So I wanted these students to be able to write about paranormal topics as straight-laced as they would about a city council meeting or a car wreck, and they did a great job.
0: Well, I mean, we've seen that come out with Disclosure and UFOs and Congress. And I mean, there has been a lot of legitimacy around the UFO phenomenon. Now, do you anticipate the same thing happening around monsters and cryptids and yetis?
1: I would really hope so. One of the things that has always bothered me when it comes to UFOs, I get why a government, if they knew about it, would hold that information back. And is the information holding, or are they holding information back? I'd say, of course, all the governments in the world are. But why would they do it about a Bigfoot? Why
0: Unless
1: would they
0: they
1: do it
0: were
1: about a man bat? What how is that going to hurt society?
0: Well, unless these things are harming people and here and have incredible technology, which that's doesn't seem to be ever reported, right? What's the most reported thing from when you've interviewed people that have reported accounts of these, eyewitness accounts of these monsters and creatures and jungle dinosaurs? What's the theme that happens?
1: Well, it's generally people will see them, and either one of three things will happen. One, the monsters may attack them. That is actually fairly rare.
0: Interesting.
1: Two, the monster will ignore them, or three, the person will run away. Which I like number three.
0: Yeah.
1: This,
0: I like number one. I like the rarely attack part.
1: right. That's a good one too. That is a good one too.
0: It's interesting because they don't tend to be as big of a threat, or you've never heard, I mean, I don't know. You could tell me if you've heard of anybody being abducted by a Yeti or a Bigfoot.
1: Well, there was a case, the man's last name was Wallace in Canada. I believe it was in the 1920s. He was in the wilderness and was sleeping in a sleeping bag, and all of a sudden he was lifted in the air and on some creature's shoulder and was taken away. And when he was finally put down and got out of his sleeping bag, he was with a family of Sasquatch. And he, feeling from how they were behaving, that he was picked as a mate for the juvenile daughter.
0: Oh my goodness. We can't hear to hear. I want to hear more about this one when we come back. We will be back with my guest, Jason Offutt. His latest book is called Chasing the World's Monsters, and we'll be back with more conversations about that when we come back. 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
12: Tonight will be mostly clear with a low of 58. Then tomorrow morning for our Sunday, we'll start off with patchy fog, then be partly to mostly sunny and humid with a high of 80. And Monday will again be partly to mostly sunny and humid with a high of 80 degrees, though we will see chances of rain and isolated storms in the evening. With your storm track forecast, I'm meteorologist Tanner Blonkey.

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1: Welcome back to Coast AM. Love that song, Adam, because it is a Saturday night. It is Labor Day weekend. I am so glad that you're with me tonight because we get to talk about those fun things that go bump in the night and sometimes during the day. But that's why you listen to Coast, because you love this paranormal conversation, anything that has to do with the fringe, the wild, the unknown, the dark, the scary, the fun. So we're going to continue this conversation when we get back with Jason Offit, and his books are including The North American, Chasing American Monsters, Chasing North American Monsters, and his latest is Chasing the World's Monsters. We will be back when we come back after the break. 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

0: Welcome back to Coast AM. I'm Lisa Garr. My guest tonight is Jason Offit, and we're talking about his latest book, Chasing the World's Monsters. Jason, if people have been reporting sightings of Bigfoot for so long, why isn't there more evidence, science-based evidence, around this particular phenomenon?
1: Yes, that is something that... That's one of the arguments against Bigfoot, which is, when it comes to the paranormal, when it comes to everything, I lean towards science first. That's why when a lot of researchers are going with the interdimensional Bigfoot or the interdimensional UFOs, I'm like, wait a second, let's science prove that flesh and blood Bigfoot doesn't exist before we go on to something like interdimensional. And it's the same with UFOs. Let's disprove nuts and bolts craft before we jump to something else. It's a great point, and I understand it. One of these things should have been hit by a car a long time
0: ago, or something more that we can see. But there are plenty of people's sightings. And is that why you did the book?
1: Well, that's one of the reasons, because if given the footprints, and it's one of the things that Dr. Jeff Meldrum, the Bigfoot community lost a big supporter and researcher when he passed. But one of the things that convinced him that Bigfoot, there was something to Bigfoot, was the fact that the footprints, the dermal ridges and the footprints, the way the foot apparently moved when it made that footprint was, you couldn't fake it. It would be almost impossible to fake.
0: So explain that. What do you mean by the way it moved?
1: Oh, well, you step. Where does the weight start? When you walk, how does the foot react to moving your weight forward on the foot? Mm-hmm. And that can all be told by the footprints left behind. And I got the name wrong earlier. It's Albert Ostman was the guy who got kidnapped by a Sasquatch. Wallace was the Bigfoot hoaxer back in the 1950s. Okay. And he had footprints that fooled a lot of people. But they were just wooden blocks, and they were easily cast off as being fake, and a lot of these other prints can't be. With the Skookum cast, which has showed where Sasquatch had sat, the butt print, the ankle. Of all the other evidence with the eyewitness accounts, which eyewitness accounts aren't 100%, of course, but somebody could be put in jail with that amount of evidence,
0: right?
1: And we have that, and it's being ignored, which I get, extraordinary claims, that sort of thing. I'd hate to see one of these creatures or fellow humans. I would hate to see one of these be killed, but that's what's going to have to happen for science to say, hey, wait a second, these things are real.
0: Why haven't they been killed yet? I mean, have they been hunted? Have people ever tried to bring one in?
1: There was that's a great story that Art Bell had back in the 90s. A hunter from Texas, he shot one. He shot and killed it. And when he went and looked at the body, it was so human-like, he just buried it and didn't say anything about it for years because he thought he was shooting a creature, a monster, and what he shot, he thought, was more human than anything else. That could be part of it.
0: Did he ever go back and dig up the remains?
1: Trying to remember this from back in the 90s when I listened to the show, but no, I don't believe he did. He did give Art a map, though. Art never got down there.
0: Well, you were telling me the story before of the man that got kidnapped by the

0: and they would not let him leave. And it was a fam looked like a looked like a family unit. And he finally got loose because he had a can of snuff. And the largest Sasquatch was fascinated by the snuff. So he Ostman gave the Sasquatch his snuff can, and it made this, you know, made the Bigfoot sick. And he was able to through all the retching and fit that he threw, he was able to escape.
1: That's the story that you, I mean, yeah, that's folklore, and those stories get handed down over time. And they could be real. They could be, some of these monsters could have walked this earth, and they now could be either extinct or hiding in plain sight, basically, but hiding very well so that we really can't see them. But I do want to hear more stories about this. What was the most, of all these people, did you interview a lot of them yourself, the people that saw these monsters?
0: Well, the with all my books, I did some, but when you come when you go from the U.S. and that's a problem enough given how big it is with my first book, Chasing American Monsters, and then reaching out, I had a really hard it would be a really hard time getting a hold of somebody from from Afghanistan right now. A number of these stories, especially in this in the later book, I do a lot of news go through a lot of news reports.
1: Okay, so you're gathering these stories from all over. But what stood out to you the most? I mean, was there one specific person that stood out to you the most that made a real impact on you, that you believed them, that you there was something different about their story?
0: Well, not individually. The thing that really always stands out to me, and this comes from all my years reporting, is did this person have anything to gain? And then did they try to gain something after they released the story? I'm going to trust those people that are they told me the truth, at least the truth that they saw. One of the accounts that I put a lot of faith in, a cryptozoologist and adventurer Adam Davies, who wrote the foreword to Chasing the World's Monsters. I've got a piece in there. Very nice man, by the way. I've got a piece in there about the Orang Pindak from Sumatra, which is a small Bigfoot, and it the case involved. He had an expedition that was out in the rainforest, and they split up, which, you know, Scooby-Doo tells us don't split up, but they split up, and not his section. He'd been looking at this thing for a long time, but the people who split from his group actually encountered a couple of Orang Pindaks, and they were exactly as described. They were shorter, human-like, orangish fur, and they were extremely timid for of the humans, and were able to scamper away. But I think the humans were probably as shocked or more than the Orang Pindaks were. But given the people and given where they were and what they were doing, that sounds pretty valid to me.
1: I mean, there are so many stories about, specifically about the Bigfoot, but what about the Loch Ness? I would say that that's the next most told about being is the Loch Ness Monster or the Bermuda Triangle, and those types of stories tend to have gained popularity because they have been told so many times.
0: Right. Well, and Loch Ness, of course, is one of those that absolutely fascinated me as a child. And I remember, Scholastic Book Club Order Form came out. I remember, I don't know how old I was, but
1: I
0: I
1: remember
0: grabbed,
1: those.
0: yeah, right. I grabbed the book on the Loch Ness Monster that I saw. It's the first account, that was written down was in the 1700s, Saint Columbo. Catholic saint was in Scotland and found some ran across on the shores of Loch Ness, or at the River Ness.

0: has found some locals who were, you know, in trouble. There was one of their fellow fishermen was in the water being attacked by a monster, and through the sign of the cross and a demand from Jesus that, you know, leave this man be, and the monster swam away. And, you know, that was like I said the first printed encounter with the Loch Ness monster, but it had been seen before that, and it, of course, seen after that. A couple of troublesome things for me is, one, the surgeon's photo from 1934 turned out to be a hoax, the people thought it was for a long time, and it wasn't until the 1990s when a guy who was a boy at the time who helped with the hoax, it was his toy dinosaur and his toy submarine that they used to make the model. He admitted that it was a fake, but that cemented what a lake monster is supposed to look like. However, that doesn't account for all of the evidence since then. So many of the sightings.
1: Yes.
0: We have a dozen or more sightings a year. There have been some absolutely incredible, sonar images. There was a picture taken, I believe, in the 60s or 70s, an underwater photo that showed a large creature with what, you know, looked like a flipper from a plesiosaur.
1: Mm-hmm.
0: So the problem that I have is, given right now how much attention has been on Loch Ness for decades and decades and decades, one should be more sightings, because it's got to come up to breathe. Two, even though the Loch is a very large, deep lake with an opening to the ocean, there can't just be one monster. There's not just a Loch Ness monster. There's got to be a breeding population. And if there were a breeding population, you'd see little Nessies, you know, frolicking in the shallows.
1: Well, so, I mean, they've been seen in multiple different lakes, different parts of the world. They have been reported as being able to stay underwater for long periods of time and having that ability to breathe in water and air. So there's
0: Then if they die, when one dies, which one has to at some point, they would probably float to the surface.
1: Though? I mean, not if they're both air and water breathing.
0: Well, that's a
1: we
0: good
1: could
0: question.
1: Hypothesize all night, right? But that's
0: right. But the thing is with that interests me, you know, in doing my books, especially the farther out that I reach, there are Nessie type monsters in China, in Sweden, in South America, in Australia, Africa, Canada. They're all over the place, and they all look the same. So it's one of those deals. Is there something to it? If, you know, just like Bigfoot, just like ghosts. I mean, ghosts have been a part of every culture's belief system since time began.
1: I wonder if we really did discover these were real, and maybe there's a particular one that lives at a particular lake, and that people can go visit it. Would that being get hurt? Just like, you know, the elephant exhibit. I mean, the elephants, they people know about them. They're massive, mysterious creatures, and they get abused.
0: Right. No, of course that's what's going to happen. When I was a kid, we had an amusement park. It's still there called Worlds of Fun in Kansas City. And one of my favorite things as a young child was going to watch the dolphin show. They had bottlenose dolphins. And they were just majestic creatures. And then by the time I was a teenager, I'm like, this is just sad. They're kept in this small tank.
1: Right.
0: You know, they're used to the ocean. Oh, it's just awful. So would that happen to Nessie? Would that happen to Sasquatch?
1: What do you think?
0: Put in a zoo.
1: Yes. Well, I mean, you could put them in a zoo, but no.
0: Yeah, I don't know. One thing, you know, about Nessie, I'd really love to find out that there is a Nessie, and maybe we, put them on the endangered species list enough that they populate enough and get off the endangered species list that they might be on a menu somewhere. I want to know what they taste like.
1: Oh, no.
0: Yeah.
1: No, not at all. What about them being UAPs or any type of interdimensional being? Do you think that they could be?
0: Now, when it comes to interdimensional, as I said before, that is, for me, the last place I'm going to go until we scratch off every terrestrial reason off of the list. I'm not discounting it. I'm just wanting to take care of, is it a flesh and blood animal first?
1: Right.
0: Okay, and that's with all aspects of the paranormal.
1: It could be, though. I mean, I think that if you were to look at something like this that is outer worldly, and if it maybe has a connection with UFOs or UAPs, wouldn't that make sense? Because it's the same behavior patterns.
0: It really would. It really would. I really am intrigued by, and he's not the first nor last to have ever talked about this, John Keel, the famous journalist who started writing about, the paranormal and anything weird, the guy who wrote the Mothman prophecies, he had an idea that there were window areas where in certain places at certain times, the barrier between the worlds is just thin and they, things will step through. And, you know, that's what he said about Mothman. Mothman was here and then he was gone. Well, maybe there was a window area that he stepped through and then he went back home. Again, I'm not dismissing this stuff by any means. It might very well be, you know, the answer we need for all of these, you know, paranormal phenomenon.
1: Maybe it is, though, portals that open. I mean, where there's planetary alignments that make entry points easier or the veil thinner in order for these types of things to inhabit our areas. I mean,
0: right. Yes. What the one thing that, you know, we're not as smart. Human beings aren't as smart as we think we are. There is so much to just this planet, not the universe, but just this planet that we don't have a clue about.
1: Yes, you are so right. And we are going to come back and find out more. And I want to hear about your ghost stories and your big animal and monster stories. Please give us a call. Coast to Coast. We'll add the phone numbers here at the beginning of the hour. We will be right back. You're listening to Coast to Coast AM.

0: Are you looking for more in this world? 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
3: Retaliation. I'm Deborah Valentine, Fox News. Central Command says U.S. forces carried out strikes on Iranian oil tankers after Iran launched missiles at American warships. Fox's Alex Hogan reports from the White House.
4: The head of U.S. Central Command giving Iran a warning, saying if you shoot at U.S. ships, you will face a higher price. So CENTCOM in the Middle East today announcing this news that after the IRGC fired at two Navy warships, U.S. troops took aim striking three Iranian crude oil tankers, with one of them located off the coast of Island, which is near Iran's key oil exports.
3: The strikes came nearly a week after the U.S. and Iran resumed attacks following a month of relative calm. U.S. envoys have met with Russia's Vladimir Putin in the hopes of restarting peace talks with Ukraine.
5: U.S. envoys Steve Witkoff and Jared Kushner were at the Kremlin meeting with Vladimir Putin behind closed doors for more than 3 hours Saturday. No breakthroughs were announced, but Putin's foreign policy advisor called the talks constructive and useful. The two men meet next with Ukraine's President Zelensky. Both Russia and Ukraine called off airstrikes against each other's capitals through the weekend, while Witkoff and Kushner are in the region. But both sides have been stepping up deadly aerial attacks against the other over recent weeks. Jill Nato, Fox News.
3: The August jobs report found the U.S. added 162,000 jobs last month. Acting Labor Secretary Keith Sonderling weighs in on Fox's The Big Weekend Show.
6: President Trump wanted to celebrate Labor Day big. And how did he do it? By tripling expectations. All the economists said between 50 to 55,000. And what happens? We triple it to 162,000.
3: The U.S. unemployment rate holding steady at 4.1%. 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
3: Two people rescued alive in Nepal 10 days after catastrophic flooding killed over 1,300 people. Fox's Stephanie Bennett has the details.
4: A woman was found submerged underneath a building, found alive 10 days after the deadly flash flood ripped through villages along the Himalayan border between Nepal and China. Crews gave her water and a blanket before rushing her to a hospital. Meanwhile, another miracle. A man was found inside a 740-foot tunnel at a hydropower project. Crews from across the world, including the U.S., are focusing on 12 projects across Nepal where 900 workers are missing. About 500 are believed to still be trapped inside various tunnels. Officials believe the disaster was triggered by a glacier collapse that sent waves of ice, rock, and water just rushing towards those nearby villages.
3: Thousands more people remain missing, including 75 Americans. The United States has pledged $3.5 million in humanitarian aid. What's next after a mistrial was declared Friday in the Lindsey Clancy triple murder trial in Massachusetts due to a hung jury? One option is retrying Clancy on the same charges before a different jury.
9: But if prosecutors decide to lower the charges, there could be a bench trial where the judge, rather than a jury, delivers the verdict. There could also be some kind of plea agreement that includes psychiatric commitment. And lastly, the charges could be dismissed entirely. So the trial included 5 weeks of testimony and about 40 hours of deliberations over 6.5 days. Clancy does not deny killing her three children back in 2023, but her attorneys argued during the trial that she had been suffering from postpartum psychosis. On the other hand, prosecutors say she acted deliberately and planned the killings.
3: That's Fox's CB Cotton reporting. A status conference in the case planned for September 29th to determine the next steps. I'm Deborah Valentine. This is Fox News.
10: Tonight will be mostly clear with a low of 58. Then tomorrow morning for our Sunday, we'll start off with patchy fog, then be partly to mostly sunny and humid with a high of 80. And Monday will again be partly to mostly sunny and humid with a high of 80 degrees, though we will see chances of rain and isolated storms in the evening. With your storm track forecast, I'm meteorologist Tanner Blonky.
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1: That is such a beautiful song by our Dolly Parton. Such an iconic storyteller through her song. I just heard recently that they're naming 9 September 25, which is 9/25, Dolly Parton Day, because that was her famous song, 9 to 5, and movie. And so, thank you for playing that, Adam. All right, well, we are continuing after the break with our guest, Jason Offit. We're going to be asking you for your questions, not questions, but stories. I want to hear your stories. Have you seen one of these cryptids or monsters or Nessie anywhere? Have you stories or experiences, questions for Jason when you will come back? So please give us a call. You heard the numbers, and we will be back with Coast to Coast AM right after the break.
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0: Welcome back to Coast AM. I am Lisa Gar. We just passed 11:11:11 here, which I love. I do love our topic tonight, Jason Offit. He's talking about the world's monsters, and in his book, the most latest one, he's done the American monsters and North American monsters. This one, he examines creatures and jungle dinosaurs and giant birds drawn from cultures worldwide. And I asked before the break, has anyone ever seen one of these creatures? Have you ever had an experience with them? And we're going to take your calls. And I have just a question before we go to our callers, Jason. Do you feel that if we did have this sighting of one of these caught into a photo, how would it change what you do or the way people think about these types of creatures? Would they call them monsters anymore?
1: Well, the photos, this is where I have a real problem. Anything can be done with images nowadays. You used to be, it was pretty easy to tell if something was fake. Wait a second. That's not a UFO. That's a hubcap somebody threw in the air and took a picture of. But nowadays, especially with the influx of AI, any photos or videos are getting so hard to determine what's real or not. I just have a problem. If it's a live broadcast of a Bigfoot crossing the road and something real is happening that I can put it next to, that's a different story. A picture is not going to do it for me. I like I said before, we need a body.
0: At this point, yeah, I understand. All right, let's go to some of our callers here. Greg in Remsen, New York. Hey, Greg, do you have a story or a question for Jason?
2: I got a question for Jason.
0: Okay.
2: This is about a creature, and it's the ancient Alaskan people talked of it, supposedly. It's called a Kochiga. Kushiga, and it's supposed to be half man, a half land otter. And the ancients said that when this creature was around, their people would disappear because of it. And I don't know much about it, and I never researched it, but if you know anything about it, Jason, is it half man? Which part is half man? And is this real old fashioned lore?
1: I'm not entirely sure. I do remember in my second monster book, Chasing North American Monsters, I wrote of an Inuit story from Alaska about a creature that could appear as an attractive human and attract people toward the water, where it would turn into an otter. It was kind of a were otter, and it would drown them. And it was such an interesting story that back when Charlie Sheen was going through his tiger blood phase, he actually took people up there to go look for it. They didn't find it, but it's a it's a story from Alaska that Yeah, I don't know which half is which.
0: Well, I mean, that's a great question. But you've heard of these, and you have some type of story for every single one of these, which makes sense. You've mentioned some of the monsters that could supposedly be extinct animals. Could you tell us? You mentioned something about the bear, right?
1: Right. It was a Himalayan, I believe it was a Himalayan brown bear, that short faced brown bear, maybe, that was that had been declared extinct. And they found what they thought was DNA fur. And it turned out to be this bear, and it's not extinct anymore. And that's one of the things that I think is going to be found. Hopefully, fingers crossed, around the world. I hope we don't know, like I said, we don't know as much as we think. About an average of 18,000 new species of animal are found every single year. A lot of them are, maybe birds or insects or fish, but we have mammals, we have some big animals that are found. In 1977 is when the megamouth shark was rediscovered. And that's like 18, 20 feet long. Yeah, that's not a small creature.
0: Oh, my God.
1: So I think maybe like the thylacine. There have been so many reports of the Tasmanian tiger over the years that has been declared extinct for decades that it's going to show up again, I have a feeling.
0: Yeah, yeah. We've got a caller here west of the Rockies, Aishas from Maui. How's it going out there in Maui?
3: Oh, hey. Oh, we're just waiting for the storm to hit.
0: Yes. Is it pretty quiet or is it pretty stormy?
3: Well, I'm on Maui, so I think it's going to hit south of us, but anyways, or west of us. But anyways.
0: Yes.
3: Yeah. No, it never hits the storms, and it really never hit Maui for some reason. Anyways.
0: Well, good.
3: I grew up in upstate New York. Actually, it's kind of funny because it's Lake Ontario, which I guess is now Lake America. But anyways, I went around a corner, and I almost ran over this thing. It was like 20 feet tall. It was real tall and skinny, and everything I listened to describes it as a Wendigo. I don't know if they're from that part of the country or not, because I think they're from like Michigan area.
0: Wait, first of all, how can you almost run over something 20 feet tall?
3: Well, I came around a blind corner going home.
0: Almost hit it.
3: Yeah, almost, and it was in the middle of the road. It skirted out of the way, and then I go, what the heck? And I stopped and pulled over, and this thing was like 20 feet high. It was like tall and spindly. It had like, I don't know, it was like a grayish white color, real tall and spindly, nothing like I ever seen before. Well, when I stopped to pull over and look back, it was gone.
0: Wow.
3: But it was right near a small body of water, real, real small body of water, like a pond, near Lake of America, Lake America.
0: Right,
3: Lake Ontario.
0: Uh-huh.
3: But I didn't think they were seen in this part of the that part of the country.
0: Have you heard of a Wendigo, Jason?
1: Right. A Wendigo is, it's what supposedly happens when someone becomes a cannibal. It is their doom to transform into a large ravenous beast who must feast on human flesh. And that's just its punishment for its sin. And it's a northern U.S., but mostly southern Canadian thing. And 20 feet is a lot. Mm-hmm. I don't take, I was driving in central Missouri a number of years ago, and I popped over a hill, and there was a llama standing in the middle of the road. So not a lot surprises me when you're driving.
0: But it was just a llama.
1: Just
0: a wild llama. Well, I wanted to ask you really quickly about the Mothman. We talked about it a little bit before the break. What does the Mothman reportedly look like?
1: It is a 6 to 7 foot tall. It's been, generally seen at night, so it's described as black. But it has red glowing eyes, wings. It's human-like, and it can fly at incredibly fast speeds. It's been seen not just in Point Pleasant during the, at the time of the collapse of the Silver Bridge back in, I think, what, 67? But it's been seen around a lot of other disasters as well. And it's been seen quite a bit over the last 10 years in Chicago. And there haven't been any big disasters other than, the White Sox, but I don't know why it's been seen there, but
0: Do you have a picture of Mothman in the book?
1: I think maybe in my first book there may be a picture.
0: Okay. And it's just like it's a Yeti, right?
1: Oh no, it is a humanoid creature. It's not all covered with hair, and a lot of detail hasn't been seen because, like I said, mainly it's at night. But it is a winged humanoid with glowing red eyes, and it can fly up to 60, 70 miles an hour. It's followed cars before.
0: Not something you would want to see flying above you.
1: No, the one winged thing that is Bigfoot-like is in Washington State. It's called Bat Squatch.
0: Ooh.
1: It's looks like a typical Sasquatch, except for it's purple, and it has wings.
0: Purple. Wow. And how many people have had accounts of this?
1: Oh, probably a half dozen, maybe. It's you know, not like it's a wingless cousin. It's only had a few.
0: Okay, so it's been seen by several, maybe six people, but purple.
1: Right, it's been, they've you know, motorists out in the wilderness, the mountainous areas, they'll, you know, pop over a hill, like just like your our caller said, mm-hmm. and just like I did with the llama, and there's this beast standing in the road, and it looks like a Sasquatch until it unfurls its wings and takes off into the sky.
0: My goodness, yes. That would be incredibly terrifying, but it happens to people all the time, and they at least want to run away, these beasts. They want to go the opposite direction. All right, let's go to Sherry in Fredericksburg, Texas. Sherry, do you have a question or a comment for Jason Offit?
4: Yes, thank you, Lisa. Yeah, Jason, I have a question regarding Bigfoot. I remember something about, if you want to win their confidence, give them some fish that you've caught. They value fish, and I would guess it's probably because, if this is true, because they're not easy to catch for a Bigfoot, maybe, because they're awfully heavy for damp ground, you know. Is there anything to that?
1: I'm not sure about the fish, because, I mean, grizzly bears, you know, fish, they feed on fish, and they are huge animals as well. There have been a lot of stories that I've heard about people feeding Bigfoot, not just fish, even though Bigfoot stories about fishermen tend to be about the Bigfoot stealing their fish. But, you know, just feeding, you know, giving it fruit or any sort of type snack, and it will bring you a present. So, yeah, that's, I mean, these things, and I'm going to say if they exist, even though in my head, I think they do. Mm-hmm. That is a human-like behavior. And
0: you mean having a trade?
1: Right.
0: Well, I mean, that's based on how, I mean, we formed our entire nations on trade. So it's a behavior that keeps things moving forward. It just doesn't have to be specifically human.
1: Well, right. You give me this, I give you that, and you give me more of that.
0: Mm-hmm. Mm-hmm. Right. Or I threaten you. Yes. Yeah. Right. Well, I think that's fascinating. And also, you know, to know how to barter maybe with these beings so that you can have more level of communication would be fascinating. Let's talk to Hector in Tucson, Arizona. Hey, Hector, do you have a story for Jason or a question?
5: Okay, so I was in Payson, Arizona, which is, Prescott, Arizona, which is halfway between Phoenix, Arizona and Flagstaff. And I lived up there, and it was a winter night. It was in November, and my buddy and I went for a drive, and it was snowing, and like all the roads in these back roads were all snowed out, and you could tell there was no cars there. And we had pulled over, and we were listening to music, and we were like, yeah, ow, and we did these cat call kind of like. And then there's a cliffside, it's a major cliffside, like it's a beautiful sunset cliff, and underneath us something goes chop, and it mocked us, but it was so heavy. This is a very big animal. And it wasn't an owl, it wasn't a bear, it wasn't a mountain lion.
0: Did it sound human?
5: No, absolutely not human. This huge, and we were in shock, and we didn't speak for about 2 miles. My buddy got in his car, we went in reverse, and we were, it was so cold, and it was snowy, and this thing yelled back at us. It was amazing.
0: Wow.
5: It was not a human.
0: It must have been super loud.
5: It sounded, I would imagine this thing was bigger than a bear. It had deep, deep chest, and it goes, and it yelled at us. We were in shock, and that's in Arizona. And there's a lot of stories here in Arizona about Sasquatch.
0: So you and your friend both heard this?
5: We both heard it. We were both in shock. We were both speechless, and we did not talk for about 3 miles. We were trying to process what had just happened.
0: Uh-huh.
5: And it was all snow. There was no reason for anybody to be back there. It was about 2:30 in the morning. And like we said, ciao, we both saluted. And then all of a sudden, this animal, this big chested thing from beneath us, screamed back at us very deep.
0: Do you feel it wanted anything from you?
5: No, I feel like we were, like, we kind of surprised it because we had shown up in the middle of nowhere, and it must have been doing whatever it was doing, and we just happened to show up in its territory, and we were saluting, and this beast just went, and it yelled right back at us, and it was huge.
0: Wow.
5: In
0: well,
5: Arizona, there's not animals like that.
0: No, I mean, especially what... And so it didn't hang around it, or you didn't hang around?
5: No, we were in shock. We stopped. We froze. We walked back to the car, and we were so slow to walk because we were in the snow, and everything was black ice and everything. We were like, no way. Like, what in the world? Because there's nobody out there. We were about 12 miles from any cabin.
0: That's terrifying. I mean, were you scared?
5: We were terrified. We were in shock. We didn't speak. And every time we tell that story, we're like, dude, do you remember that time?
0: Yeah.
5: And we just kind of stop, and then we reflect, and then we don't even talk about it because it just isn't real. It's not real.
0: Yeah. That is a great story. Thank you so much for sharing. And I know there's probably a lot more people like you out there that have had experiences like this. And for you, having this experience with this Sasquatch, have you ever had any other experiences like that, like UFOs or fringe, anything else?
5: Absolutely. I'm so glad you asked. I was kind of torn between this other story. So I lived in Page, Arizona, which is on Lake Powell, and I worked at a restaurant. I have the chills right now. So I worked at a restaurant, and it was Thursday night football. It was late, and like my girlfriend picked me up. And so I lived on the Lachie Reservation, which is just down the hill from Page, Arizona. And my girlfriend and I were just driving. There was no big deal. She was driving. We were relaxing, holding hands. And we saw this guy that ran across the street. There's one post lamp at Lachie, Arizona, which is right at,
0: the street. We have 30 seconds.
5: Okay. Anyway, this man had dreadlocks and he had no clothes on, and he ran across the street and he jumped inside of a hill and jumped over the fence, and he was not human, and he must have been a shapeshifter, and that was in Page, Arizona.
0: I believe you, my friend. Well, thanks for sharing. And I know anyone who's had these experiences, I'd love to hear from you. Give us a call after the break. We will talk with you and be back with my guest, Jason Offit, after the break. 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
10: Tonight will be mostly clear with a low of 58. Then tomorrow morning for our Sunday, we'll start off with patchy fog, then be partly to mostly sunny and humid with a high of 80. And Monday will again be partly to mostly sunny and humid with a high of 80 degrees, though we will see chances of rain and isolated storms in the evening. With your Storm Track forecast, I'm meteorologist Tanner Block.

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1: 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I am Lisa Garr. 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Catherine Woodward Thomas, who is the late, great Catherine Woodward Thomas, created Conscious Uncoupling. 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All right, we're going to be back with my guest, Jason Offit, when we come back. World's Monsters, Chasing the World's Monsters is the name of his latest book. And I'm Lisa Garr. We'll be right back.
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0: Welcome back to Coast AM. I'm Lisa Garr, and my guest is Jason Offit. He is the author of the latest book, which is Chasing the World's Monsters. Before that, Chasing American Monsters and North American Monsters. Jason, I haven't asked you about the devil pig in New Guinea. Do you have any stories about that particular monster?
1: Well, the devil pig was seen by an explorer from England, and it is a pig-like monster with sort of, it's the description, tapir. I might be mispronouncing this South American monster wrong, but it's got, it looks pig-like, and it's got a little bit of a trunk.
0: Mm-hmm.
1: And it was known by the natives, which is one of the things that absolutely drives me crazy about the Western world from history, as long as we've been around, is the fact that we ignore what the locals say. I mean, these people have lived around these creatures,
0: right? The folklore, the stories, yes,
1: right, exactly, and we ignore them. And this was one of them. The devil pig is also called Monckton's Gazeka. It's a anyway, the guy was in Papua New Guinea. He was a British man. He was in Papua New Guinea and heard what was like. It's a herbivorous pig like animal. It's got a short trunk and it looked like a tapir. And he journeyed there, and on the top of Mount Albert Edward, he found the devil pig. He encountered it. They didn't capture one. They didn't shoot one, or they encountered it. They didn't capture. They didn't shoot it. But he came back with stories of it, and everybody made fun of him. They called it Monckton because that was the name of Captain Charles A.W. Monckton. Gazeka was a 1905, a popular 1905 play, The Little Micus in England. And it was the Gazeka was the name for an unknown beast discovered by a drunken explorer. And nobody ever gave him any credit whatsoever, even though this 5 to 6 foot long, nearly 4 foot tall, you know, pig slash elephant, type creature with a horse's tail, had been seen for centuries by the locals.
0: Wow. Yes. And that's folklore for you. I mean, that's great. That's stories that are handed down. A lot of great stories coming into our lines here. Let's go to our Alberta, Canada. Tim Alberta, do you have a story to share with Jason?
2: Jason, Lisa, great voice. Boy, I sure like listening to you. Yeah. I'm in Alberta now, but I was born and raised in Vancouver Island, and I had an encounter with my native buddy. We used to hang around the reserve quite a bit, the rivers and stuff, but we had an encounter there. It'd be early 60s. That's the first time I saw Sasquatch. He told me the name, and I had to keep asking what the name was because it was just hard to pronounce, but that's what it was. Sasquatch became Bigfoot. I asked him, I said to him, I said, Sid, hey, how come you people haven't, you know, the natives haven't co-sailed and told us about this? Like, and he said, oh, you'd shoot them all like you did the mountain lions on Vancouver Island, which, you know, he wasn't wrong about that. But moving forward, logging. Our crew were night logging, and when we got up to the setting and got everything running and turned the lights on, there's a Sasquatch Bigfoot right in the middle of the logging show where we actually pulled the logs out of the hill slope, and he went running.
0: Oh, and you saw him, like your whole crew saw this?
2: My whole crew, there was five of us that actually saw him. And he bolted and he did that, you know, the wooden horse in the gym where you put your two hands down and you flip

0: 5 years ago. And he saw one in this clearing. It's a logged off clearing. And there's a girl missing from last October, Comox Lake, Vancouver Island. There's a base close there, Comox Air Force Base. She's missing way up Comox Lake, Ashley Bosma. And she was missing in October. She was hiking and camping up in the lake, and she's still missing. And, boy, I just, you know, I've read about it, and I just, you know, you get a feeling of that about that. I flew ultralights all around that area when I was posted there in the 1980s, ultralight airplanes, those rickety things. And I've been around that area, and, you know, her missing just gives me the creeps, and it could be tied into this.
1: Right.
0: Ashley Bosma.
1: Well, I mean, you have definitely a lot of great stories there, and it seems you spend a lot of time in, you know, logging in forestry. And if a whole entire crew saw this Bigfoot, did they ever say anything afterwards, or did you have anybody else that's, you know, spoke about it since then?
0: Yeah, sure, but it's, you know, really commonplace because it happens quite often. On Vancouver Island, there's sightings, especially now with phones and that, you think there'd be actually more videos. But it's scary. It's scary when this happens. And, you know, the time, the moment, you just, you know, maybe you don't have your phone with you or whatever. But Vancouver Island is a hotbed for this stuff. And it's amazing that more people or investigators haven't gone there to do more research. I mean, my whole family's come across these things at some time in the last 70 years.
1: Wow.
0: So I thought.
1: Good
0: I'm not the only one, that's for sure.
1: Good to know. All right, well, thanks for your call, Tim. Appreciate it. Let's see. Do you have any comments about those, Jason, about people that have seen them in Vancouver Island in that particular
2: Well, Vancouver,
1: area?
2: Yeah, well, he's absolutely correct. Vancouver Island's a hotspot of Bigfoot encounters. And you know, why more people aren't investigating it there? I totally agree with him.
1: Mm-hmm.
2: There should be. There are Bigfoot has been seen in every state in the U.S., every territory and province in Canada, every state in Mexico. But there are some places that are hotspots, and that's one. And, you know, if science would and I don't mean to bash on science because, like I said earlier, I love science. But if they would get off their duff and focus on this, you know, this phenomena, you know, go to Vancouver Island, go to East Texas, go.
1: Bring a camera, for God's sake, because we can't.
2: Well,
1: no
2: take
1: photos
2: a camera.
1: Of these people. Take night vision camera. All right, let's go to, actually, speaking of Vancouver, Brian from Kent, Washington. Hi, Brian. Do you have a particular story to share with us in Vancouver?
3: You're talking about the Albert Osman case where he was kidnapped by the creature.
2: Right.
3: That wasn't a Sasquatch, probably. That was a Tracon, which is a different creature. They're malevolent. They're evil. And he's lucky he got out when he did, because they would have put him on the menu and eaten him if they used him for what he wanted, what they want out of him. Most people have never heard of them, including Bigfoot researchers. But
1: have you ever heard of that?
2: Including me. What is this called again?
3: It's called a Tracon. 6 to 8 feet tall with very... Ugly face, very sinister looking, and
1: have you seen this beast?
3: No, but Dr. Matthew Johnson has, who's written several books on it, and I know him. Most people have not heard of this creature, but it's out there, and it's far back in the woods, because it took it on the chin, the Native Americans and also the Vikings at an early age, and they went back in the woods farther, so you don't see them very often. But the Sasquatches hate them. They just despise them, want nothing to do with them. But that's probably what happened to Osman, and possibly down Ape Canyon when those miners had the battle of Fred Beck, that might have been Tracons as well.
1: Hmm. Interesting. I get that the Sasquatch are not malevolent beings. From the stories that we've heard, they seem to be pretty just scared of humans as well. So it's it's interesting that you explained a group there that is. Well, thank you for calling. Appreciate that. Let's go to Earl in Minnesota.

0: Minnesota. Earl, do you have a comment or question for Jason Offit?
1: Oh, I've got three witnessed occasions. One's the Bigfoot, the other the Thunderbird, and the other's the Bat Creature. I live in Minnesota, and one night on the way home, we saw this Bat Creature flying over a field, right, keeping time with us, going down the road 55 miles an hour. He's about 100 yards, not even that, away from us. And he was flying about 30 feet above the cornfields where these deer are always out there. We got a huge deer population. And I looked at my wife. I said, "You see that?" And she goes, "Yeah, see it. What is it?" I don't know. It looks like that Bat Creature that they were talking about down in Chicago up on top of the building to me.
0: Was it large?
1: Was
0: it large?
1: Yeah, it was huge. It was at least 12 feet, 15 feet in length. Flying, the wingspan had to be over 20 feet wide. He was huge, but he could have picked up a deer and took off a small deer with it in the air, probably. But
0: you and your wife both saw this?
1: Did I what?
0: You and your wife both saw this?
1: Yes, we both saw that. And then we both saw on that same road in the daytime, about probably 12 years ago, probably 15 years ago, we were coming back from town, and there's something in the middle of the road way up ahead, and it's a long straightaway, cornfields on both sides. And I was, there was a coon there earlier, and then we got closer. Here, there's two big bald eagles, and I thought there's a bigger bird that the two big bald eagles were fighting over this big boar coon that probably weighed 50 pounds, and the eagles were getting their butts kicked. And this bird, he didn't have to fight them too much. He grabbed the coon and took off with it in the air, and it even didn't even take him 100 yards with the wingspan he had to leave the eagles behind, and the dust was carrying that coon at the same time. And
0: raccoon?
1: That was amazing. My wife was with me that day, and she was like, "What the hell is that?" I don't know. We're getting closer. We're going to find out real quick. It's in the middle of the road, you know?
0: And wow. What experience.
1: That was the middle of the day.
0: That is the middle of the day. So what an experience. You've seen these several different times. I mean, it does have to do with the areas you're in. It's not populated cities. Maybe that's just the point. But you really had a couple of witnesses there. Have you ever heard of this, Jason?
2: The Thunderbird sightings. They've been all over North America. There have been cases. There was one in Pennsylvania back in the 1800s where a huge bird picked up a 12-year-old kid in the yard. If it wasn't his mom running after him screaming, and the thing dropped him, and you know, he probably would have been taken away. The description of these Thunderbirds, which were across the country in Native American lore, match the Territorn, which was the largest bird in North America during the Pleistocene era, during the Ice Age. It was basically a condor on steroids. These things had a wingspan of, an airplane.
0: Wow.
2: A turboprop airplane. And they have been seen into modern days. So can something from that era has still survived? We kind of talked about this earlier, that there are so many places that they could have a breeding population that we'd never know about. So why not?
0: Right. We would. Yeah. And we would not know, because it's definitely something that's kept quiet, secret, away, out of the way of it's hard to believe that there's anywhere left on this here earth that isn't been touched by humans, but they stay in maybe very extreme areas that humans can't get to very easily, so they could stay out of the way. It is something that there is a lot to explore here. And let me take one more caller, our friend Scott here from Utah. Do you think you saw a Sasquatch?
3: I think it was a Jersey Devil, based upon what I've described to others who were more familiar with it.
0: Okay, what does it look like?
3: Well, I was riding down the road on my motorcycle through cornfields. I was on the Ohio-Pennsylvania border there, and right at dusk, and so it was kind of hard to see, but it looked like a coyote in the middle of the road, like a dog just sitting upright. And so I slowed down because I wasn't sure which way it was going to go. And I didn't want to run it over, of course. And then the thing just flew straight up into the air. I'm not even kidding. And the one direction I didn't expect it to go was straight up in the air. And of course, it flew straight up in the air, and it surprised the heck out of me. And I don't know what else to say. I told that story. I didn't know what it was. And since then, you know, I told the story, and people think it was the Jersey Devil. I've seen some images, some renderings and such, and it was very, very similar. I'm not sure, but it was definitely very, very wild.
0: Well, I believe you. I believe you. Wow. Thank you so much for sharing and appreciate your enthusiasm. So, Jason, what do you do next? How do you take these accounts and these great stories and give them a forum, give them a place for people to express, just like our friend there just did?
2: Yeah. Well, I mean, that's what I've tried to do to do with the books, and I'm always open. I've expressed this in my books and on my website that, yeah, anytime somebody wants to contact me with a story, I would absolutely love to hear it, because I know if you see something that you're not quite sure about, it's personal to you, and you want to get it out to make sure that, hey, I'm not seeing things that aren't there. Other right. people have seen them as well. So yeah, if anybody out there has got any sort of stories whatsoever, I'm on a lot of the social medias. I've got a website, jasonoffit.com, and please get a hold of me.
0: Excellent. Well, thank you so much for being my guest tonight. Appreciate it. And the website is exactly his name, jasonoffit.com. And you can also check it out at the Coast to Coast AM website, and you can link to his website right from there. All right, when we come back, ghost stories. We get to have a lot of those. Get ready for those ghost stories, and I want to hear from you again as well after this next break and into the next hour with our next guest, which is J. Allen Danilek. We will be right back. You're listening to Coast to Coast AM.

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11: Is over. I'm Chris DeMeo, Fox News. U.S. forces striking Iranian oil tankers after Iran launched missiles at American warships. This, as a new report claims, Iran only has a limited amount of fuel left thanks to U.S. sanctions.
12: We know, according to U.S. Central Command, that an aircraft carrier and a guided missile destroyer evaded these attacks by Iran, and the head of Central Command saying this in part online, quote, "If you shoot at two of our ships, we will impose an even higher economic cost, taking out three of yours." According to CENTCOM, after the IRGC fired at two Navy warships, U.S. troops took aim, striking three Iranian crude oil tankers, with one of them located off the coast of Karg Island near Iran's key oil exports. One U.S. official telling Fox that the IRGC can't build more tankers, and they know it, that this puts them in a tougher economic spot. And Reuters reporting that Iran only has another 2 months' supply of gasoline. It's according to a source there.
11: It's Fox's Alex Hogan reporting from the White House. A small bit of hope in the midst of tragedy in Nepal.
13: Two more people rescued in Nepal 10 days after devastating floods struck the country. A Chinese man was pulled from a tunnel early Saturday while a woman was rescued from a mud-filled home. A massive wall of water along the Nepal-Tibet border last month killed at least 1,300 people. 5,000, including 75 Americans, remain missing. Rescue teams from several countries, including the U.S., are searching for survivors.
11: That's Fox's Chanley Painter. Meantime, two people are killed and 10 missing after a mudslide in eastern China. It follows days of torrential rain brought by tropical storm Sodel. About 600,000 residents have been evacuated from risky offshore and onshore areas. And two pilots are dead after their jet crashed during an air show in Greece. The crash happening about 40 miles outside of Athens. 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
15: That heat's going to be out there for one more day.
16: Temperatures being 30 degrees above average.
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11: The Lindsay Clancy murder trial was declared a mistrial on Friday after jurors couldn't agree on whether she was criminally responsible for killing her three children.
12: In the future, she could face another murder trial with jurors on the same or reduced charges. Here's the thing, though. If prosecutors decide to lower the charges, there could be a bench trial, and that's where the judge delivers the verdict. There could also be some kind of plea agreement that includes psychiatric commitment. The charges could also be dismissed entirely. This trial included 5 weeks of testimony and about 40 hours of deliberations over 6.5 days. Clancy does not deny killing her three children back in 2023, but her attorneys argued during the trial that she had been suffering from postpartum psychosis. Prosecutors argued she acted deliberately and planned the killings.
11: That's Fox's C.B. Cotton. A high school football coach in Tempe, Arizona is out of a job and behind bars after police say he opened fire on another driver during a road rage incident. 30-year-old Natrell Quante Curtis faces charges after a nearly two-week investigation into the August 21st shooting. Police say they didn't have to look too hard to find the suspect. When they got to the scene of the shooting, they found scattered car parts, two spent bullet casings, and a black metal cup sitting in the middle of the road with Coach Curtis engraved on it. Well, 21 middle school students had to be hospitalized on Friday in Strawberry Plains, Tennessee. The Knoxville News Sentinel reports that they were all suffering from heat-related illnesses after they were forced outdoors after a bomb threat. Some had even suffered heat stroke as temperatures got into the upper 90s. School officials say the kids were given water and shade while outside. No bomb was found, and the rest of the student body was able to return to class. I'm Chris DeMayo. This is Fox News.
4: Tonight will be mostly clear with a low of 58. Then tomorrow morning for our Sunday, we'll start off with patchy fog, then be partly to mostly sunny and humid with a high of 80. And Monday will again be partly to mostly sunny and humid with a high of 80 degrees, though we will see chances of rain and isolated storms in the evening. With your storm track forecast, I'm meteorologist Tanner Blonkey.
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1: Welcome back to Coast AM. We have to, on every show that I host, Adam has got to play a Boston song because it is my all-time favorite rock and roll band in history. And so we get to, real music. Guess what we're going to talk about next? We're going to be talking about ghosts. And I love J. Allen Danilek's perspective. He says, the concept of and the belief in ghosts has transcended every culture, every tradition, leading one to suspect that there actually might be an underlying fact behind the mythology. There is a reason it has existed and crossed cultures and time and traditions, because possibly ghosts exist. And this book is called Ghosts Explained, an objective look at the paranormal. J. Allen Danilek is my guest, and we're going to talk more about this phenomenon of why hauntings and the psychology of ghosts and these non-interactive and some interactive manifestations have existed for so long across so many cultures across time. We will be right back. 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

0: Welcome back to Coast AM. I'm Lisa Garr and having a great time here tonight. We get to talk with J. Allen Danilek. And I love the fact that he's got this question that he's posed is, why do we have ghosts that have been spoken about through so many cultures, through so many religions, so through time, traditions? And do they really exist? Because they have been in the narrative for so long. And what are ghosts? What sort of people are ghosts? So welcome to the show, J. Allen Danilek. Jeff is his name. And we'd be glad to ask you that question. Welcome to the show.
1: Well, thanks, Lisa. I appreciate being here.
0: Absolutely. Absolutely. So what do you see or define as a ghost? I mean, there's so many different apparitions. What do you think?
1: Yeah, a lot of people kind of lump it all together, every sort of paranormal entity is a ghost. But in my book, I define a ghost as a human personality that is basically stuck in the physical realm, can't move on from there. So a ghost is always a once human being.
0: Stuck, you say. Do you think it's a choice, or do they want to move on?
1: Well, it depends on what their motivation. Some of them are stuck. I think that they're either afraid to move on. They may fear punishment. Some of them are, they have a mission. So some of it might be voluntary. A lot of it is short term. Like, they might only be here for one or two visitations and then they're gone. Others can stay around for decades.
0: So there's attachment, right?
1: Yeah, a variety of reasons that people might choose to stay behind. Another important thing that keeps people behind is that once they pass, sometimes they want to go to a place where they feel comfortable in life. So they, if it's a bar or a pub or the stage or wherever it was that they had their greatest moments, that's kind of where they're gravitating to, at least for a time being.
0: Or a home or things like that.
1: Exactly.
0: So tell me a little bit about your background. Have you personally ever had experiences with ghosts? What made you become interested in them?
1: Well, I was kind of a strange kid when I grew up. I was always into ghosts and flying saucers and Bigfoot and all that kind of stuff. And I just have always been fascinated by it. And as I got older and was starting to write, I thought, well, this is kind of a natural thing to write about, stuff that I was interested in all my life. So I just did the research, hung out with ghost hunters, people like that, and kind of got an idea how they do this. So that's been really interesting. As far as seeing a ghost personally, unfortunately, I haven't. It seems like it's not always that the believing is seeing, as skeptics point out. I believe in them. I just don't see them.
0: You mean even with your travels with ghost hunters, you've never seen or experienced evidence of a ghost?
1: Well, you'd be surprised that most ghost hunts don't produce very much. I mean, you can spend many, many hours in a dark hotel room or something and never have any experiences at all. Or you can just be going about your business and all of a sudden run right into one. So there's really, ghosts are notoriously uncooperative about showing up when they're supposed to. And so, yeah, you can hang out with ghost hunting groups, talk to them, and they might have a couple of things that happened over the last year or two, but it's few and far between.
0: What does a ghost hunter do? I mean, for example, do they have equipment? Do they look for certain things? How do they prompt or elicit a ghost?
1: Well, they have a wide range of equipment. I talk about it in my book about how different cameras, video cameras, audio recorders, different sensors work. It's become very sophisticated, actually. They have a lot of technology they use now. But basically the way they work is they get reports from somebody that they think their home or their business is haunted. And then they set up a time to come by and they explore the place. They try to find, if they're a good ghost hunting group, they try to find more rational explanations for different noises and things that they're experiencing. But if they become convinced that it's possibly paranormal activity going on, then they start setting up cameras and sensors They may, it depends on how big the team is, obviously. If there's only a couple of them, it's more difficult to cover the whole house. But a lot of teams usually have at least a good half a dozen people. And so they'd be able to cover larger areas. And they basically just go from, they just kind of go with their senses. If they feel that there's an energy in a particular room, or maybe it's unusually cold, they might go in there and do some audio questioning, or just set up cameras, maybe do some infrared photography, see if they catch anything. There's even cases of people, if they think they're in the presence of a ghost, they'll actually ask the ghost if they will pose for them. And once in a blue moon, they get a response.
0: Right, so they speak to them. Know. Well, is actually, there a difference between a ghost or an angel or a crossed over loved one, spirit guide, spirit animal? Do you have any way of defining these?
1: Right. An angel or a spirit guide, these are other interdimensional beings that exist outside of our physical world. They're not necessarily human. In fact, angels have never been human. Many spirit guides have never been human, although some have been. But for the most part, ghosts are just a very separate category from these other spiritual beings. That also goes for what we call demons as well, the darker elements on the other side. A ghost is a very separate entity. And in fact, these other entities often are trying to assist ghosts in making the transition.
0: Ah, so there's guides that help these souls, so to speak, that no longer have a body, but they're trying to make touch or communicate with what they left behind.
1: A lot of times it does seem that they are really working with some of these entities to try to get them to move on, especially with people who died very suddenly.
0: Right. And,
1: or with children or somebody like that aren't really sure what's going on. Some ghosts, I think, are just very resistant, however, very obstinate, and it can take a long time for them to make that transition. It can be decades sometimes.
0: How do you get them to leave?
1: Well, sometimes you can change the environment so dramatically that they no longer feel comfortable there. So if you move into a home that was the former owner passed and they're still haunting it, and you start moving everything around, taking out walls, repainting it, or maybe even just bulldozing the place, once they lose that connection with their former reality, they often just get up and move. Sometimes you just have to ask them and say, look, I understand it. This used to be your house, but it's mine now, and you have no real need for it. And if you don't mind, would you just kind of move on? I would encourage you to do so. And sometimes that works.
0: Yes. You can have a dialogue with them, but what if they become ornery or they become scary or have you have nightmares or they are dangerous? How do you really exercise a being, an entity from your space?
1: Well, the one thing I think that repels the more malevolent or negative energies is positive energy. So if you go into a place and you're putting out a lot of positive vibrations, a sense of love and lightness, a lot of times that will repel those darker energies and they will leave. It takes, though, a special person to be able to do that. Not most people can do this. They see something scary, they just run.
0: Right.
1: And that's better to scream and yell. But for those who can keep their wits about them and actually engage these entities, a lot of times they're just very angry at their life. And you can just say, look, I'm sorry this happened to you, but you need to move on. Now, there's times if that's not going to work, and then you may need to move to other steps. Some ghost hunting groups have a process or procedure where they try to cleanse a house, things like that. They might burn different materials and things like that as supposed to kind of drive the ghosts out. I don't know about that. I've never been in a situation where we had a negative energy that we had to deal with. But I would think that maybe that would work.
0: Lucky you. No, that's great. I mean, I feel that the lighter that you are as a human being, or the more positive that you are as a human being, the more positive of these beings that you would attract. And then the more negative or dark that you tend to be, it's like attracting like. So it it's group agreements possibly that they would want to come in on. How, and that's just maybe what you have to do is you have to say, okay, well, what do I really want to attract here? And what about Ouija boards and things like that? Can you bring in ghosts through those types of like traditional communication tools?
1: Well, I believe you can, but it also opens the door to a lot of other energies out there. So if you're going to use a Ouija board to contact a ghost, you got to be prepared for the fact that you might not get the ghost you're looking for. You might get something completely different. That's not to say everybody who plays with a Ouija board is in contact with the paranormal. I mean, it is a game after all. And sometimes you can inadvertently move these pieces around yourself and kind of make up your own ghost. But there are some interesting stories out there of people who have communicated with entities from the other side and got information from them, which seemed to confirm the fact that they were communicating with a deceased person.
0: Right. What do you think about mediums and evidential mediums that communicate with these ghosts? I mean, if you have written a book about ghosts explained and really looking at the paranormal, do you think that these people can communicate?
1: I do believe that there are genuine mediums out there. I think there are also people who believe they're mediums and they're really not. And there's also always scam artists out there too. But there are people who have been genuinely tested, evidential mediums who have been tested by in rigorous scientific tests,
0: right,
1: who have demonstrated that they can receive information that is generally correct most of the time. And this is information that you can't just research off a quick internet search. It's personal information that only the recipient would know that the ghost is telling them. So
0: right.
1: I do believe there are actual genuine mediums out there.
0: Yeah, it's just like anything. I think it's just practice. The more you do it, the more you learn the communication that comes through. And maybe you're working with just one particular being. But more along the lines of questions about the exorcisms, how do you really get like these poltergeist types of things out of your environment? And what is a poltergeist? Is it a type of ghost or is it something completely different?
1: Well, there's a couple of different theories about what a poltergeist is. Some people think it is actually just an angry ghost or a mischievous ghost, maybe a child who just likes to have fun and just, you know, can move objects. Another theory is that it's actually like a telekinetic energy that certain people put off. For example, if you're kind of high-strung and nervous person, that energy might actually manifest itself as poltergeist activity, or an actual ghost can use that energy from someone like that to manifest. They might not be able to do it on their own, but if they have someone around who puts off that energy, they might be able to utilize it. I say this because they've noticed that a lot of times poltergeist activity only happens around certain people. So if someone enters the room, all of a sudden there's poltergeist activity. Once they leave, there isn't any. So the idea is either they're doing it inadvertently, telekinetically, or they're attracting some entity which is using that energy to perform mischief.
0: I've noticed when somebody is unconscious or if they had a near-death experience or an accident of some kind, that these beings can come in and attach themselves to a person when they're not there. It's the opening. It's the best portal, like the gatekeeper's gone. Have you ever found that to be true?
1: I've heard stories of people who have had ghosts follow them from one location to another. Often this is maybe someone they knew in life. It could have been a child. It could have been a former lover or something like that won't give up, and they will attach themselves. But more often it's a stranger. It's just a ghost that is attracted to someone's energy and just kind of basically feeds off of that. So they'll follow them around from place to place. And that can be much more difficult to get rid of and much more problematic.
0: Can you intend to become a ghost after your death?
1: I don't know. That's a really good question. I guess I won't really know the answer until I make my own transition. But I suspect that people who are into the paranormal, people who like to study it, may want to hang around for a while after they transition and see what they can do with it. I mean, if you're that curious.
0: You can make the agreement, sure.
1: Sure, I'll just hang out for a while and scare Lisa with some throw books at her and stuff and see what she does.
0: Scare? How about just like hang out and bring flowers and butterflies? I mean, does it have to be scary? There are such things as evil ghosts than most people associate. Where throughout time, like you mentioned, every culture, every tradition has this theme of ghosts. Does the theme tend to be around fear and terror of these things?
1: I do believe it depends a little bit on the culture. Some cultures, like in the East, are more open to these entities and they're not quite as frightened of them. But here in the West, since ghosts are a big part of a lot of Hollywood horror flicks and things like that, we tend to assume the worst. So if we have some paranormal activity, we naturally fear it. It's a very natural human response to fear the unknown. It takes some kind of self-training to get yourself out of that mode where you can look at them as just disembodied humans and not as something that's a threat or a danger to you. But it's not easy to do. It takes a lot of work.
0: I'm curious that somebody who wrote a book on ghosts, the Ghosts Explain, and the objective look at the paranormal, that you yourself have never seen a ghost.
1: Well, I've written articles about Bigfoot. I've never seen Bigfoot either. So
0: you just have a fascination about it.
1: Yeah, I think sometimes it gives you a better objectivity if you're not recording something that actually happened to you. Because if it happens to you, it's awfully hard to look at it objectively because it's a personal experience. But when you don't have those personal experiences and you're just listening to other people's stories, you can kind of look at both sides of it and say, okay, what's other explanations are there? So I think the fact that I haven't had these experiences makes me a much more objective observer. Which makes it possible for me to record to write books like this.
0: Do you want to have that experience?
1: Oh, I'm fine with it either way. I'm not looking for it, but if it shows up like it does for most people, I'll go with it.
0: Okay. All right. Well, maybe tonight's the night. We will check back in with you in just a moment after this break. My guest is J. Allen Danilek. The book is called Ghosts Explain, an Objective Look at the Paranormal. We will be right back with this curious skeptic when we come back after the break. You're listening to Lisa Gar, and this is Coast to Coast AM.

0: Faith comes from hearing the message, and hearing the message is heard through the word of Christ. 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
12: Tonight will be mostly clear with a low of 58. Then tomorrow morning for our Sunday, we'll start out with patchy fog, then be partly to mostly sunny and humid with a high of 80. And Monday will again be partly to mostly sunny and humid with a high of 80 degrees, though we will see chances of rain and isolated storms in the evening. With your Storm Track forecast, I'm meteorologist Tanner Blonke. I want to cry.

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1: 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Lots of great interviews coming up there. I have a best of with Wayne Dyer coming up, which is great. It was just recently his anniversary of his passing. And a lot of great interviews. So check that out. Tammy Hendricks is on there about communicating with her animals. She's going to be a guest on Coast to Coast soon, too. So check all that out on the Aware Show podcast. Look forward to seeing you over there, and we'll be back here on Coast to Coast AM right after the break.
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0: Welcome back to Coast AM. I'm Lisa Garr. My guest is J. Allen Danilek. His latest book here is Ghosts Explained. So, Jeff, how do you explain the ghosts in the Queen Mary?
1: Well, the Queen Mary has an interesting history. Not only did a lot of people enjoy being on the ship, which should be a natural draw, especially since they didn't scrap it after it was just no longer usable. But it also had a very serious accident during World War II, where it actually hit another British warship and cut it in two, and resulted in death of like some 400 sailors. So it already had that sort of dark history about it. I also think, though, once a location becomes haunted by a few spirits, it attracts other spirits, and it becomes sort of almost like a portal. And I think that might be one of the reasons that there's so many ghosts on board it.
0: So they stay, though. Is that one of the more haunted places that you are aware of?
1: Yeah. In fact, I actually went on board it and did a talk there one time. And it's an interesting place because you can walk around the deck at midnight and you can just feel there's people watching you. But yeah, I don't know why it would attract more than other people. I guess it's for the same reason that pubs and bars and things like that tend to attract ghosts. They just enjoy being on the ship. A lot of the ghosts on board are actually former crewmen. So I always thought that was interesting.
0: They liked it so much they never left. What about other more haunted places than the rest, like Salem, Massachusetts, or places in Boston? There's a lot of history there of these beings and founders that never maybe left.
1: Well, actually, one of the most haunted places in America is Atkinson, Kansas.
0: Really?
1: Of all places, yeah. It has a reputation for having more haunted locations there than any other. So it doesn't really seem to have to be aligned necessarily with famous places. There are places you would think would be haunted quite a bit, like, for example, maybe the Capitol building or the White House.
0: Right.
1: There's not a lot of paranormal activity. Well, there is some in the White House, apparently, over the years. But it does seem like the fact that a place is a landmark or famous doesn't seem to be an attractive force for most entities. They more prefer places that they enjoyed in life. And I don't know how many, dead congressmen enjoyed being in Congress. You know, that's kind of up to them. But
0: well, there's a particular bar in Boston, and it's right across from the gravesite where Sam Adams and many other very popular presidents have been laid to rest. And that is an area you could just stand. There's not only a bar across the street from it, but you can, right there in the middle of the city, stand and be at the graveside of these people. It's a very festive area if you ever have been to that particular bar. It's very fun, but it's, it's right across from a gravesite of some of our founding fathers. Do you think that there's a way that we can determine if a ghost or an entity has good intentions, no intentions, bad intentions? Is there a way to determine that?
1: Well, for people who have that kind of sensitivity towards the paranormal, you can kind of sense the energy from them. And if you pick up a very negative energy or almost like an angry energy, you can sort of feel that. A lot of it is done almost instinctually, especially from people who do this for a living. But yeah, and you can also pick up very positive energies too. So you can sort of tell when you're in the presence of something that is not dangerous. I don't think people are really in any great danger from a ghost.
0: Why do you say that, though? Because ghosts can do some pretty heinous things and include attachments that don't leave.
1: Oh, well, okay. But when I think of danger, I think of actual physical danger. I've never heard of anybody being killed by a ghost or seriously injured, other than people like running to escape and they trip, maybe, but like that. People have been scratched apparently by these entities. I don't know if those are ghosts though, or if that's some other negative energy rather than a ghost. I don't think most ghosts have the ability to really manifest that level of malevolency, but there may be energies out there that do, and those could be potentially dangerous. But I think more of the danger comes from our attitudes towards them, because if you're someone who's easily frightened and you have a paranormal experience, you could have a heart attack or something like that.
0: Right, right.
1: Not prepared for it. So,
0: is there a? Are you able to tell the difference between a ghost or an entity and maybe an alien or extraterrestrial?
1: I haven't had any experience with extraterrestrials. I have had experience being around malevolent energies. And they have a very different feel than a traditional ghost does. A ghost has more of a

0: Dr. Gary Schwartz out of Arizona. Mm-hmm. Well, he's actually done a series of tests where he works apparently with entities on a voluntary basis. Hmm. He sets up an ion counter inside of a dark box, and he tells the entity, okay, at 11 o'clock tonight, I want you to enter the box and then leave after like 10 minutes. And then he comes in the next morning and he can actually have a big jump in the ion count in that box at that time that he told him. So he's trying to find evidence to suggest that these entities are not only intelligent, but they're capable of taking instructions.
1: Communicating.
0: He doesn't even have to necessarily do it verbally. He can actually put the instructions on a computer screen and everybody leave the building. And then come in the next morning and find that whatever the entity was instructed to do actually did it.
1: Oh, I didn't know he was playing in those realms. So there could be scientific evidence of the existence of ghosts.
0: Well, absolutely. And certain photographs and audio recordings are very compelling. Mm-hmm. And they're very difficult to explain. The problem is that it's very difficult to scientifically demonstrate ghosts because they're not a repeatable phenomenon for the most part. And there's always people who are questioning your methodology or that you're just cherry picking certain evidence and forgetting other things. So I think it's always going to be difficult to prove ghosts, but I suspect at some point, maybe we'll develop the technology or a machine that can actually detect them. That would be cool.
1: That would be really cool. Well, but right now we have the Ouija board. Now, mm-hmm. have you ever worked with a Ouija board?
0: Well, when I was a kid, I played around with it a little bit. But
1: what was your experience like?
0: I didn't have anything happen. You know, I mean, I was like 16 years old, and it would fly across the board and stuff, and I thought, well, that's cool. But they have what's called an autonomous reflexes. So you can actually move things kind of subconsciously. Mm-hmm. And so if you want it to say no or yes, it's not impossible to move it there kind of unconsciously. However, I have read stories of people who have contacted entities through it. A good example is the ghost of Flight 401 years ago. An airliner mm-hmm. crashed off Miami. And the guy named, I think his name was John Fuller, wrote a book about it, where him and his assistant got a Ouija board just to see if they could contact any of the crew. And they got a hold of the flight engineer who had died on the plane. And he described the circumstances of the crash, what led up to it. And it was really interesting that the information he got was only really known to the NTSB board mm-hmm. who investigated.
1: Mm-hmm.
0: So, and then parts from the plane were used in other aircraft, and they would have appearances of the different dead flight crew would show up in whatever aircraft the microwave was in or whatever part they used. So it's really interesting how they got that information off the Ouija board.
1: Why would they use parts of the plane that crashed on other
0: planes?
1: Well,
0: apparently, maybe this will save money, but parts of the plane was pretty intact. Apparently, about half the people on board survived. Mm-hmm. So it wasn't like a big smoking crater. And apparently back then, microwaves, I think this is the early 70s, microwaves were fairly new and they were very mm-hmm. expensive.
1: Mm-hmm.
0: So, you know, to save money, the airline would probably say, hey, it still works.
1: Right, right.
0: You know, why throw it away just because it was in a plane crash? You know,
1: I don't know. Do you think that certain times of the year they're more likely to have ghosts and paranormal type of activity, maybe during Halloween or various types of the year when it gets darker earlier or anything like that?
0: Well, I do think there's an environmental element to it. Ghosts do seem to be more apparent in cooler weather. Which is
1: really?
0: Usually later in the year. Yeah, they find that if it's very hot, very dry, it seems like they have more trouble manifesting. Whereas if you are in a more damp climate, more humidity. So there seems to be some sort of a electromagnetic element to it where they are pulling energy out of the air. And maybe in certain circumstances, it's easier to collect enough energy to manifest at certain times than it is in other times.
1: Hmm. So places like New Orleans or, you know, various areas that are known to be big ghost tour towns, are those, they tend to be, yeah.

0: yeah, there's a lot of dampness around those areas. It's interesting. So it's like a kinetic energy type of thing?
1: Right. Well, it's my theory is that a ghost is actually pulling ionic energy out of the atmosphere. And that's what it's trying to use to manifest itself. And if you have an environment where you have a lot of that kind of energy around, those weather conditions, it just seems like it's easier for the ghosts, those ghosts who have that ability to actually make a manifestation. I mean, it's just a theory. That's why it's not proven or anything. It's just an opinion. But it seems to make sense that they would have to have some degree of interplay with the physical realm in order to interact with us. Otherwise, they would just be purely spirit, and we would have no idea they're there.
0: Right, right. So I understand that you are a professor at you teach a class at one of the Colorado universities, right?
1: I may have a beard that makes me look like a professor, but no, I have no degrees or anything like that. I just teach some classes at Colorado Free University on stuff like this.
0: This specific topic on ghosts.
1: Yeah, I have done some ghost classes there, mostly about the photography, ghost photography, which I find the most interesting part of it.
0: Me too. What is some of the most fascinating photography you've seen of ghosts?
1: Well, I just did a YouTube video on the oldest ghost photo that's considered authentic, the Lord Combermere photo. It was taken in 1891 in England of a study. And the guy who, Lord Combermere, was this retired cavalry officer who was being buried that day. Several miles away, and so the mansion he lived in was empty, but his one of the people living there set up a camera with a long exposure time, and when they came back and eventually developed the film, you can kind of see a figure sitting in the chair at the edge of the library. It looks just like Lord Combermere, but all you can see is really his right side of his torso and his head. The rest of him is invisible.
0: This photo, you could see that.
1: Yeah, in this photo, and people didn't know what to make of it at first, but and there have been people try to debunk it and think, well, so it was a servant or somebody who moved around a lot, and that's why you can't see it. But I don't know. It's according to the family, they said there was nobody in the house when they took the photo, and the guy in the photo does look a lot like Lord Combermere. So go check it out on my YouTube video and see what you think.
0: Do you get a lot of photo submissions of ghost types of photos?
1: I did years ago, because this book that I just wrote was kind of a reworking of a book I did back in 2004 called The Case for Ghosts. And after I wrote that book, and that sold pretty well, I did get a lot of people sending me photos. Mm-hmm. About 90% of them were anomalies. They were just insects, and they caught in the flash, or they were just weird shadows that they thought looked like their aunt or something. But I did get a few of them that were very convincing, and I would investigate them pretty thoroughly if I got one that I thought was a really good capture.
0: But yet you've never had the appearance of a ghost in front of you.
1: Not that I'm aware of.
0: Not even on the Queen Mary or anywhere?
1: No, like I said, I can sense things like that, but I don't seem to have the sensitivity. In fact, most people who see a ghost did not expect to see one. I don't know if you knew that or not, but of the tens of millions of Americans who claim to have seen a ghost, very few of them believed in ghosts beforehand or even expected to see one.
0: Wow.
1: So that to me, that's very strong evidence that this isn't just something that your imagination came up with.
0: Right.
1: So I think it's, but I'm ready to see one. So, if you know any, send them over.
0: Well, I think you more than anyone would know how to summons a ghost. But when we come back, I want to talk about how to protect against these evil entities. And especially if we have one that we can't seem to get rid of, how do you exercise yourself against some of these evil entities? If there's any particular formula, it could be salts, it could be candles, it could be sage, it could be anything, but some of them are pretty darn stubborn. Okay, and what we're going to do is ask you for your ghost stories as well. Our wonderful listenership here, do you have stories of when you saw a ghost? As Jeff is mentioning, it's not usually when you expect it, but maybe you did. Maybe you summoned a ghost. Maybe you had experience getting rid of one, or you were shocked by a ghost. Do you, by the way, what is your website, Jeff?
1: It's ourcuriousworld.com.
0: Oh, that's a great website, ourcuriousworld.com. And do you ever have people submit their ghost stories there?
1: Not the stories. I've had people submit photos, and I have put them on in the past. I'm in the process of reworking the website now, but in the future, I hope to be able to show the various photos that have been sent to me over the years, and people can make their own decisions.
0: It's a community of people. If you have seen a ghost, you're almost like in a club with others that have seen ghosts too. I think almost everyone has.
1: Yeah, a really big club.
0: Or yes, exactly, or experienced it in some way. And as you mentioned, also it's something that kind of transcends other cultures and other religions, and even celebrate it, just like the Day of the Dead does. It celebrates those that have passed on and gives them an opportunity to rise. All right, we're going to come right back. My guest again is Jeff Danilek, and we have his book, which is called Ghosts Explained, and we will be back with Coast to Coast AM.

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8: Urging peace. I'm Deborah Valentine, Fox News. U.S. envoys have met with Russia's Vladimir Putin in hopes of restarting peace talks with Ukraine.
9: U.S. envoys Steve Witkoff and Jared Kushner were at the Kremlin meeting with Vladimir Putin behind closed doors for more than 3 hours Saturday. No breakthroughs were announced, but Putin's foreign policy advisor called the talks constructive and useful. The two men meet next with Ukraine's President Zelensky. Both Russia and Ukraine called off airstrikes against each other's capitals through the weekend, while Witkoff and Kushner are in the region. But both sides have been stepping up deadly aerial attacks against the other over recent weeks. Jill Nato, Fox News.
8: Rescue efforts in Nepal continue after devastating floods took over the Nepal-China border. Fox's Chanley Painter with this report.
10: Two more people rescued in Nepal 10 days after devastating floods struck the country. A Chinese man was pulled from a tunnel early Saturday while a woman was rescued from a mud-filled home. A massive wall of water along the Nepal-Tibet border last month killed at least 1,300 people. 5,000, including 75 Americans, remain missing. Rescue teams from several countries, including the U.S., are searching for survivors.
8: The catastrophic flooding was reportedly triggered by a glacier collapse. The death toll from a mudslide in eastern China rose to 3 today after days of torrential rains brought by Typhoon Caudal. 9 others are still missing. The mudslide hit part of a village in Sichuan County in Yishangxi Province early Saturday, damaging a dozen houses. State broadcaster CCTV reported over 3,500 people in the country were relocated to safer places. 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
13: Temperatures being 30 degrees above average.
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8: Republicans hold their first ever midterm convention this coming week in Dallas. Fox's Evan Brown reports.
15: Republicans are set to gather in Dallas this week for the party's midterm convention. It's a new idea brought about by President Trump. Wednesday and Thursday nights will feature speakers from the arena stage, with Vice President Vance delivering Wednesday's keynote, while President Trump speaks Thursday. Unlike presidential conventions, there will be no delegate count for nominations, nor will there be party platform debates or resolutions. Texas is, however, the state with a high-risk Senate race this November between Republican Ken Paxton and Democrat James Tallarico. Evan Brown, Fox News.
8: Voters in New Hampshire and Rhode Island head to the polls this week to choose candidates in several primary races. Fox's Kristen Goodwin has details.
16: Two former senators face off in New Hampshire's GOP Senate primary, frontrunners John E. Sununu and Scott Brown. In the Democratic Senate primary, Representative Chris Pappas faces socialist challenger Karishna Manzer. The candidates are hoping to replace Democratic Senator Jeanne Shaheen, who is not seeking re-election. In Rhode Island, Democratic incumbent Governor Dan McKee faces a challenge by former CVS executive Helena Folks in the Democratic gubernatorial primary, while Aaron Gukian and Elaine Polino face off to be the GOP gubernatorial nominee. Kristen Goodwin, Fox News.
8: A GoFundMe page is set up to help the parents of Lindsay Clancy has raised over $1 million. Organizer Brandy Mulligan wrote that Clancy's parents, Mike and Paula Musgrove, have spent years traveling back and forth, staying in hotels, attending court proceedings, and ultimately relocating from Connecticut to Massachusetts so they could remain close to Lindsay. She says they've gone through an enormous financial cost to do what parents do, showing up for their child during the unimaginable. I'm Deborah Valentine. This is Fox News.
17: Tonight will be mostly clear with a low of 58. Then tomorrow morning for our Sunday, we'll start off with patchy fog, then be partly to mostly sunny and humid with a high of 80. And Monday will again be partly to mostly sunny and humid with a high of 80 degrees, though we will see chances of rain and isolated storms in the evening. With your storm track forecast, I'm meteorologist Tanner Blonky.
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1: Welcome back to Coast AM. We will be taking your calls in this next hour. If you have a ghost story or ideas or ways to get rid of ghosts that are not welcome, ask them who they are. My guest, Jeff Danilek, is J. Allen Danilek is the name of his as an author for Ghosts Explained. And it is an objective look at the paranormal. But his website, which I love the name of the website, OurCuriousWorld.com, stems from his true curiosity of wanting to have someone to talk with about ghosts. And there's a wonderful place to email him there and start a dialogue. And you can check out the articles on his website. And it's just a wonderful place to have community around a topic that has lasted for many, many centuries, many different religions, and it's one of our true mysteries is, do ghosts exist? And if so, what's your story? We'll be back after the break. 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

0: Welcome back to Coast AM. I'm Lisa Garr, and my guest is J. Allen Danilek. His book is called Ghosts Explained. And quick question for you, Jeff. You mentioned you've been on a lot of ghost hunts. Are there do's and don'ts of ghost hunting if one chooses to try this on their own?
1: Yeah, I think there are. I mean, you have to be a responsible adult when you try this. You don't want to antagonize a ghost or try to call it out. That's not a good idea.
0: What does you that also, mean, like antagonize? Say,
1: well, when there are people who will try to say, you know, come on out, talk to me, you know, leave, you know, they'll yell at the ghost, they'll call it names, try to get a response out of it, especially if they think it's an angry ghost. And this can really be very problematic.
0: Do not try this at home. Okay.
1: Yeah, definitely. Well, yeah, that's a place not to try it for sure. And then you have to really know your equipment. You have to be well organized. You have to know exactly what you're doing. And you just don't go around just shooting pictures of stuff. You got to kind of really have a plan. Look at the place before you start your ghost hunt. You know, really understand how the place is laid out. And also, don't go looking in a cemetery. Ghosts don't really like to hang out in cemeteries all that much.
0: Why do you say that?
1: Because it's not a place that they would have been comfortable in. It's a place where you're disposed of, essentially. So unless you were a groundskeeper at a cemetery or something like that. Now, I do believe that if you visit a tombstone of a loved one, that they are aware of you being there. And so they might hover about in that situation, but they're not going to hang out there on a normal basis.
0: Okay, so it's something that is, that makes sense. These ghosts or these beings would come to something that's comfortable. Is there a difference between a ghost and an apparition?
1: No, I think those are just different names, although an apparition can be more of a general term. I can more than ghosts, and an apparition can also be used to describe something that's not a human. It could be a ship or a plane or a train, something like that, which is obviously not human, but is still appearing as a ghostly entity.
0: I see. Okay. I love that you make it available on your website to be able to reach out to you with stories. Are you okay with us starting with the phones?
1: No, that's fine.
0: Great. Let's go to James in Florida. Do you have a question for J. Allen Danilek?
2: Thank you for taking my call, by the way. I love your show. I have one question to ask, and this has gone through my mind for so many years. I followed the Amityville Horror. There was a photographer that captured a picture of a young boy who resembled the young boy that was killed at the top of the stairs. Back then, there was no AI, and they swore there were no children in the house. They caught an image of this child peeking out the door with red eyes. It was never debunked, but I do wonder, because Laura, you know, the Ghostbusters, the medium and all, they were there at that house. And I know they wrote a book about it and they got famous and all that, but I heard that was analyzed, that photograph was analyzed, and it was proven that it was an actual apparition. What's your opinion on that?
1: Yeah, I'm familiar with the photo you're talking about. There is some question as to whether the person in the photo was actually one of the team of ghost hunters that were staking out that house that just inadvertently got caught on one of the video cameras. So I don't know if I could use this, because you could say that it was really proven to have been the ghost of this kid. You're right, though, that the figure does resemble one of the older boys that was murdered in the house several years earlier. But again, it's very difficult to know for sure if the house was really empty, or if there weren't people walking around it. When you're doing a ghost hunt, you have people in different rooms, sometimes, and you're not always sure where everybody is at any given moment. So it's not inconceivable that someone could have got accidentally in front of a video camera.
0: Ah, so there's different explanations around something like that.
1: Yeah, you always got to try to find the most mundane possibility first before you go to the paranormal. So once you can get rid of all of those basic ideas, then you can start looking at paranormal explanations. But you don't want to start there and then work backwards.
0: Would you call yourself a skeptic?
1: A skeptic is someone who is open to both sides. They can also see the problem with a particular story or photograph, and they can also are open to the idea that there are things out there that exist that we just aren't capable of detecting with our current technology.
0: Right.
1: So that's different from a debunker. A debunker is someone who is convinced there's no such thing as a ghost and wants you to believe that too. Mm-hmm. Whereas I'm fine if you want to believe in ghosts or if you don't want to believe in them, I'm okay either way. But I just want to try to keep an objective look at it, like my book says.
0: Very cool. Yeah, I see that. Well, there is a believer on the line, Calvin, Fresno, California. Calvin, how are you tonight? Thanks for calling in.
3: Hi, Lisa. Can you hear me well?
0: I can. Tell me about your story.
3: Good. I've been able to send spirits and see them until I asked not to see them anymore, from 4 years old up to, I'm 72 years old now. And I pretty much know a little bit about how to handle them. So I just wanted to make a suggestion.
0: Yes.
3: The first thing we need to do is you need to accept that they do exist. They do.
0: Mm.
3: And I can describe, my first one I ever seen is my Uncle Dave. I was born in 1954. My Uncle Dave died in 1953. But my Uncle Dave is that man when my auntie Nim sent me to bed at 9:30 because it was time for my little boy, 4 year old self, to go to bed. And I would be in there hollering because I wanted to get up. Uncle Dave was the man that came in that room and told me to shut that hollering up and put my head under the cover and go to sleep.
0: You said something important. You said you asked not to see them anymore. How did you do that?
3: I did. Well, when the spirit is around, and I got spirits around me, and I keep them around me all the time, but they're good spirits, and they keep the bad away from me. The spirits of my brother, my nephews, my ancestors, they're some strong men. My dad, United States Airborne Ranger, they're around me. So bad spirits can't come around me. But when I feel spirits around me, I got an understanding with them. When I go in my room to go to sleep, you step out of here because I can feel your energy. So you need to go to another part of the house. If you come in here and you try to make me uncomfortable in my home, I'm going to put you out. Because when you do something to me, I'm going to do something to you. I'm going to put sage down. I'm going to put a horseshoes up. I'm going to open Bibles everywhere. I'm going to do everything in here that you don't like either. And you also got to let them know, if you did happen to scare me so bad that you scared me to death, I'm on your level then. I'm going to intimidate you every day.
0: I'm going to come get you. Well, then you just set the boundary. And did you just get tired of seeing the ghosts?
3: Sometimes I used to see some that was scary. And scary things, everybody is scared of them. So when you get used to it. And also I worked in a hospital. And hospital employees, a lot of us, we see spirits and we've seen things, but we got a job to do too. Like I was a housekeeper for the VA, and I was a very good housekeeper. I could clean everything, including I could scrub the operating rooms, and that's scrub tech. And I came in there one weekend, no operations over the weekend except emergency. I came in there one weekend, and they had to use a room and blubbers everywhere, and bone parts and all of these machines got to be took down, and this room got to be scrubbed. And I know where nobody on the floor but me, because when operations going on, but I could hear people running up and down the hall, laughing and popping.
0: Goodness.
3: And well, what I did is I told them spirits, I know y'all must have had a miserable time when y'all was alive. Because y'all dead down, the best thing you can do is drive her down this hospital floor.
0: Oh, my goodness. Tell me, Jeff, did you have a lot of experiences with stories like that?
1: Yeah, in fact, in my book, I write about my grandmother, who shortly after my father died, he died when I was 11 years old. He appeared to her a couple of weeks after the funeral, just standing in the doorway of her bedroom. And she knows she was awake because she'd been laying there for a while after she'd woken up. And she saw him standing there. And she says, you know, what do you want? And he says, how are the kids? I had five siblings. And she says, they're fine. His name was M or Ambrose. And he just turned around and walked out. And she never saw him again. So those kinds of things do happen. You know, some people call those bereavement visitations. Like you lose a spouse or a child and all of a sudden they appear to you in your room. And sometimes those may be psychologically manifested. But there are also cases where, because my grandma wasn't like looking to see him. She wasn't missing him. He just sort of appeared one day and she just handled it the best the old Catholic lady could do it.
0: It must have been shocking to her to see that.
1: I think it was more of a surprise. I didn't get the impression that she was frightened. She was just more like, oh, what are you doing here?
0: But did she ever ask for him to come back?
1: No, she never did. You know, another quick story for you is when my stepfather passed away, in the weeks after that, my mom, she had these touch lamps. She really liked these touch lamps. Mm-hmm. But she always kept them off, basically. And she'd go out and she'd come home and they're all on. So it was like my stepfather, who had kind of an impish sense of humor, was turning these things on when she was leaving. And then she said, you know, could you stop that, please? And it never happened again. So that's kind of the thing ghosts do.
0: So you can give demands or you can tell them to go somewhere else, right?
1: Well, you're not really demanding. You're just asking them and say, look, you know, this has gone too far. I appreciate the fact that you're around, but... this is getting old. Why don't you go off and do something else?
0: Don't be trapped here.
1: Yeah, you know, I think that's something that some people do when they pass. Is they just want their loved ones to know that they're fine. They're okay. They're still themselves. They're just not in a physical form. And they find little ways of doing that are kind of cute sometimes and very temporary.
0: Yes. Well, that's the good story of it all. Let's see here. Let's go to Brian in South Texas. Hi, Brian. Do you have a comment or question for J. Allen Danilek?
4: Me and the wife went to Tombstone in April just for that reason. And yes, I have live footage on my film. I have orbs. I have ghosts. I have something appeared to us telling us a story. I'm not sure what, but I can send it to you. I got the proof all you want.
0: What's the ghost footage look like?
4: It looks like a person maybe falling. I don't know if it was a dead soldier or a miner falling down a shaft or what, but it's something that appeared. They said, this is a cold spot right here. Who was taking these tours? So I took a photo of where they were pointing at and it looked at the phone later and this thing is telling us a story. Like I said, it's totally true. I can send it to you. I can send it to any website you want. And also in 94, when I was in the Navy, a buddy of mine talked us into going to Antietam Battlefield. Well, it took 2 or 3 tries. I finally went with him. And we snuck out there in the middle of the night, which is, you know, against the law, but we didn't care. So we drove all the way from Virginia Beach to there.
0: Oh.
4: And we walked down Bloody Lane. He told me what Bloody Lane was. I had no idea what this was.
0: Uh-huh.
4: There's a photo. There's a cannon. There's a tower, Bloody Lane. There's a fence. Just take a picture. Take a picture. At 35 millimeter. Just good old fashioned 35 millimeter. No cell phone, no Photoshop, none of that stuff. Looked at the photos when they developed. There were soldiers all around us. Not a blur, not a fog. It was a transparent soldier. They were looking around posts. They were lying there dying. And my mother came up from Texas to visit, help me move, and she's like, what is this? I'm like, I don't know, let me look. Oh, my God. There were soldiers everywhere. Mm. I'm not lying. But yes, we have photos, good old-fashioned photos. When you turn the photo around, it says June of 94 or whatever month it is. You can't beat that. You know, these, you know, broke kids going through A school, we're not even fancy to anything to mess with. So anyway, got those developed, and talked to the townsfolk, were like, so how do you get out to the battlefield? What's going on? Oh, we don't talk about it. What do you mean? Oh, they hear cannons going off every day. They hear people and people dying and shooting. They don't talk about it, but it's for real. And I would love to get those photos and send them to y'all. If we could track them down, that would be great.
0: Just go ahead and stay on the line, and then Gina will ask you where or how to give you instructions on how to send the photos. Thank you so much for the call. I appreciate it. There's so much. Have you seen photos like that, Jeff, where you've got evidence and seen the ghosts on these photos that your readers will email in?
1: Yeah, I have a couple of partial captures like that that are interesting. By the way, battlefields are a very common area for paranormal activity. Some people wonder if that's the actual spirits of the soldiers, or if it's a residual sort of memory that's been imprinted into the environment. So that kind of replays itself. I don't know. I hope this gentleman would consider sending me this photo from Antietam through my website. He could just click on my email and just send it to me as a JPEG.
0: That's fantastic. So, Brian, if you go to the website, which is ourcuriousworld.com, and there's an email button right there on that homepage, and you can also send that directly to Jeff and have a chance for you to communicate to him directly. I'm sure you get a lot of those, Jeff. And I also think, did you ever think that you or ask for your own father to come back in terms of his spirit or your after the visit that he gave your mom?
1: My parents were divorced at the time, and I was never all that close to my biological father. When I have people pass in my life, I don't have a problem with them wanting to visit if they want to, but I generally tend to let them do their own thing.
0: Let them go, yes. That's probably healthy for both.
1: Otherwise you can get really obsessed with this, and it can really affect you negatively.
0: Gotcha. All right. Well, we are going to take another quick break, and then we're going to continue taking calls when we come back after the break. I am Lisa Garr. 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
12: Tonight will be mostly clear with a low of 58. Then tomorrow morning for our Sunday, we'll start off with patchy fog, then be partly to mostly sunny and humid with a high of 80. And Monday will again be partly to mostly sunny and humid with a high of 80 degrees, though we will see chances of rain and isolated storms in the evening. With your Storm Track forecast, I'm meteorologist Tanner Blonkey.

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1: Welcome back to Coast AM. I'm Lisa Garr, and we are in the home stretch here. I want to make sure that you know we're going to be doing ghost stories on Ghost to Ghost. That is our famous Halloween show that we do every single year here on. We transform Coast to Coast to Ghost that night, and you get to tell your stories. It's a fantastic show. So make sure you save up those ghost stories for our Ghost to Ghost show, October 31st. And you can always email us your ghost stories as well. Let me go to one more caller here that I had before the break here, Drew from Eugene, Oregon. Jeff, are you good with taking a caller again?
2: Absolutely.
1: Okay, Drew, let's hear what you've got to say. What's your story?
3: Thank you for taking my call. Your show is delving into this array of fascinating topics. My question for Mr. Danelock is, could crop circles be loved ones sending messages to us through the use of agrarian magic? Thank you.
1: Ooh, great question. You know, I drove by a crop circle museum today that I really wanted to check out. It was closed. But it's on PCH in Malibu. So could crop circles be divinely guided from, like, messages from friends? I mean, on the other side.
2: I have absolutely never heard that question ever before. So that's an interesting one. My own personal opinion about crop circles, and I've written about them in my book about UFOs that I did a few years ago.
1: Oh, good.
2: I think they're more likely to be signals from extraterrestrials trying to see, kind of like a psychological study to see how we respond to it. And, of course, the vast majority of crop circles are human-created. But those handful that are hard to explain are very interesting. Do I think they come from departed loved ones? I don't think so. I would be very surprised. I think if a departed loved one wants to get your attention, they'll do things like send a bird to land on your windowsill to let you know that they're there. In fact, my grandmother, when her husband died, I was just a kid, about a week after he died, this stray cat showed up on her porch. And she was convinced that that was sent by her late husband. Mm. And the cat, you know, in a farm, you have a lot of cats. They're farm cats, and they're not very tame. They tend to keep their distance. But this one basically just moved in for no reason. So she just had a cat for the last, you know, 4 or 5 years of her life that she's convinced to this day that her late husband sent her.
1: Hopefully she named the cat after him. All right. We're going to take another quick break, Jeff, and we'll come back. My guest again is J. Allen Danilek. Ghosts Explained is the name of his book, and we will be right back. 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

0: Welcome back to Coast AM. My guest is J. Allen Danilek. This book he's written is called Ghosts Explained. And let's give your website one more time, Jeff, so that people can reach out to you and ask them. I mean, tell us what you are looking for in terms of emails.
1: Okay, it's www.ourcuriousworld.com. Mm-hmm. If you've got what you think is a ghost, just make it an attachment, a JPEG or a PDF or something like that, and just go ahead and send it to me, and I will get back to you very quickly. I always do.
0: Great, great. That sounds fantastic. Must be really fun to get all those photos.
1: The only problem is, now one warning though, if I don't think it's a ghost, I'm going to tell you that. And sometimes people get really upset when you kind of destroy their belief
0: or
1: picture of a ghost. So if you don't want an honest appraisal, don't send it to me.
0: Okay. That's what you're asking. Okay, great. All right. Let's go to a few more calls here. We've got Doug from Los Angeles. Hey, Doug. How you doing?
2: Hey, how's it going? I am an avid ghost hunter. Hollywood Cemetery, Gene Harlow's house, VFW Hall, Park Place Hotel, so many great places, and I have access. I'd like to give my number out and get some real ghost hunting equipment. I have access to all these places, and I have a question about orbs. In all these places, I have a lot of EVP. The VFW, the VA Hospital, Gene Harlow's house, the Biltmore Hotel, hundreds of orbs flying around. First of all, how come you cannot see them and you only see them on camera? What are they? I have a feeling they are not ghosts. I have a theory that when you die, you go to Jesus Christ. I have a feeling they're demons. What's your feeling about them?
0: Ooh, good question. And stay on the line, and then eventually Gina will get your email so that we can get some information from you. But what is your answer on that, Jeff, in terms of what are the orbs anyway?
1: Well, okay, I get a lot of orb pictures sent to me over the years. A lot of times, especially if you're filming at night or you're shooting a picture at night, the flash will reflect off of anything that's in front of the lens that you're not aware of. It could be dust particles, insects, even raindrops, and these will often appear as orbs. So the first question is, what is the state of the environment that you're shooting in? If it's like a dusty place that has a lot of dust flying around, you have a good a chance of getting just dust particles, reflections from that. The problem, if you have a lot of orbs, like hundreds of them in a photo, most likely that's dust. Most of the more convincing orb photos I've seen were usually single orbs. And they seem to generate their own internal light. So they're very different from a reflection. Now, in terms of what that is, there's a theory out there that when a ghost is trying to manifest, or any kind of entity, they start as a ball of light, because that is the easiest form for them to take. And then eventually they can kind of turn into a mist, which is a little bit more energy, and then finally into a full body apparition. So an orb is like a ghost in the earliest stages of manifesting itself. That's at least the theory that a lot of ghost hunters work with. But I would say 99% of the orb photos I get are probably dust or insects or something. And then a small percentage of them are much more difficult to explain.

0: a Santerian in a cemetery one night. It's in a urban area, and possibly he pulled this spook out of one of the houses nearby. But he was trying to conjure something up and wasn't really doing it. And as I was sitting there waiting for him, it was a still night. There was no fog, nothing. All of a sudden, I look to the side, and I see this apparition walking. It was a mist in the shape of a person, and it was heading toward him.
1: Ooh. And did it ever reach him?
0: I didn't really pay much attention to where it ended up, but that's what happened.
1: Right.
0: And I want to tell you, these shows where they talk about, I can feel something, and I'm sitting in a spot and it feels cold.
1: Mm-hmm.
0: They're standing in a ghost.
1: Ooh.
0: And what I've learned from that one apparition was that ghosts need energy in order to manifest.
1: That makes sense. That makes so much sense. Yes.
0: They pull it from around, and if you stand right where the ghost is, it's pulling the energy from you.
1: Right. Right. That's their only source. Of course. That makes sense. I like that theory.
0: I'm done.
1: Well, thank you. All right. Thanks again for your phone call. Have you ever heard that, Jeff, about the theory that our caller just mentioned about the ghost using your energy source to manifest?
2: Yeah, actually, I write about that in my book. I have the chapter about how they may manifest, different ways they do it. And yeah, he's right that they do pull energy. They can pull it out of a person, but they're more likely to rely on things like electronics, tape recorders, film cameras. A lot of times people will put in brand new batteries and they'll be in a paranormal environment, and all of a sudden the battery's dead after 15 minutes. And that may be the ghosts actually trying to pull that energy. But yes, they can feed off our personal energy too. In fact, that's what the nastier ghosts are trying to do. They're actually kind of living off of that energy. Mm-hmm. And so, yeah, that's what they do. Now, as far as a cold spot, I've heard this a lot. My thought is, if you're pulling energy out of the air and bring it in one spot, you shouldn't get a cold spot. You should get a warm spot. But the cold spot might be the places that the energy was taken from.
1: Mm. Mm-hmm.
2: So that might be colder. But the ghost itself should be warmer, one would think, if you're using physics.
1: If you're pulling energy from something.
2: Yeah, and you're accumulating it. So mm-hmm. It should become warmer and warmer.
1: Right, right, exactly. All right. Well, interesting. Let's talk to Zach in San Diego. Zach, do you have a story to tell?
3: Oh, yes. Thank you for calling me. I met you at the Artist Life Expo
1: a
3: few years ago.
1: Hi.
3: And I'm that Native American stone deliverer. You know, I grew up in a place called Chesapeake, Virginia, more specifically Great Bridge, Virginia. And then just outside Great Bridge larger than normal around there, slave plantation. It had been a slave plantation, and I grew up on one of the big houses, or one of the, not the big house, but one of the big houses, like, say, the house that was the son of the slave plantation administrator or owner, the family.
1: Yes.
3: I won't mention the name of the family, but the family, it was retained in the possession of the family for, 100 years. And then my father had been in the Navy, so we had moved from California to Virginia. And he found this place for $25,000, 15 acres, in Fentress, Virginia. It was haunted because, well, there's a lot of things that would happen. And it was decided by my parents, they're indigenous, that we would have lots of animals and let them die of old age. The land would heal in that way. Let them be happy and let them be well fed. And so we had 500 beautiful game fowl and some cow, a couple cows, and they all died of old age. We just loved them.
1: And did that correct the energy?
3: Oh, that's my Native American.

0: American way of healing a malevolence in a land or a memory of bad times.
1: Thank you for sharing that, by the way.
0: On the second,
1: I appreciate that.
0: Oh, thank you.
1: Yeah.
0: So after we'd been there for maybe about 10 years, maybe less, I was in the bathroom early one morning, no one was awake except for me, and something whispered into my ear, a very malevolent spirit, very mean. And, we're not just mean, but just had an evilness to it, asking me what I was doing. It asked me kind of like in a nice way, in an evil, nice way, what are you doing? You know, what's going on? That kind of a thing. And it scared the bejesus. I mean, it's scared the hell out of me. And I just went screaming out of the bathroom and ran upstairs to see my parents actually they were upstairs. Were they upstairs? And, it was a big house. And, I was just scared out of my mind. Anyway, that's something to think about. And why was it in the bathroom? Well, as it turns out, the cemetery is only about 150 feet away from the house. Some slaves were buried there, and matriarchs and patriarchs or family members of the slave owning family.
1: So that makes
0: sense.
1: Over
0: the generations, were buried there, and. The septic tank is right next to the cemetery, between the house and the cemetery.
1: That makes perfect sense. And if you have a way of explaining, Jeff, how could he have gotten that energy out of there, that malevolent spirit?
2: Well, I'm not sure how he invited it in the first place. It just seems like it just kind of showed up on its own accord. The thing is, we tend to consider anything that frightens us to be bad or evil. And the impression I got from his story was that this was not really an angry ghost, just was kind of finding out what he's doing there, which is something that, you know, an entity would likely ask you if they think you're impinging upon their territory.
1: Right.
2: They might do that. So I'm not saying that the story isn't true. I'm just saying that his interpretation of it may be a little bit tainted by his own emotions about it. So in that case, you know, again, if something is talking to you like that, just basically respond to it and say, I'm just taking a shower. What do you want? You know, and that might be enough to get it to just say, oh, okay, and it'll walk off.
1: Mm-hmm. Right. And is water a good way to clear that paranormal activity?
2: I don't really know anything about that. I mean, I know there's baptism is used in the various religions as a way of cleansing. And I know that it's sometimes seen as a way of cleansing, but I don't know anything about it. I know it's a much better conductor of electricity. So there's a chance that if you're around water, it could help an entity manifest a little easier.
1: Right.
2: But again, that's all speculative.
1: Okay. Okay, well, we have, I just want one more caller, and then we're going to wrap up for the night. Let's see here, Gail in Tennessee, you had an experience? Tell us your story.
3: Hey, y'all. I was riding up in the mountains around Norris Lake, and you know, our little mountains, we got like a roller coaster, up and down, up and down.
1: Mm-hmm.
3: And we were going over these peaks, and went up to the highest one, and I could see the whole valley, and I looked across the valley, and there were all of these people standing out in the middle of this field. They were like all together. They looked like they had on their best Sunday clothes, but I couldn't see any cars and I couldn't see any bus that had brought them all there. You know, they were just there. And then we dropped off the top of the hill. And when we got over there, about 4 or 5 minutes later, there was no people there. It was just a graveyard. And when these people were standing there looking, they were all facing west, waiting for the sun to come up, I think.
1: Well, I maybe know. This, yeah. And it seems a lot of these do happen, excuse me, at night, where you have a time where there's darkness and there's the absence of light. So if you do want to clear some of these things, what would be your best suggestion, Jeff?
2: Well, the thing about the reason we tend to see these things at night more often than not is because that's the one time that we're really not distracted by all the different things in our life. We don't have the TV on. We don't have all the background noise. we could actually really listen. And if something really wants to get your attention, that's going to be the best time to do it.
1: Maybe that's why they come through nightmares, too, because you're
2: That's another way they have of communicating, is just actually through our dreams.
1: Well, thank you so much for being my guest. I absolutely appreciate your time today, and thank you for sharing all your great stories with us. I definitely appreciate you. Thank you so much for being such a great guest.
2: I thoroughly enjoyed it. I hope I can get on your show again sometime in the future.
1: Excellent. Thank you. And I want to also say thank you to everybody that helps here at this wonderful Coast to Coast family. Thank you, Gina Salvati, for all of the wonderful calls that you've taken tonight and help with everything and producing. And Tommy D, you are out there listening right now, and I know that. Thank you so much for being here with me and all you do. And thank you so much, Adam, in studio with me. Our Coast to Coast family, including George Nori, thanks to you for being here and listening tonight. We always enjoy doing this with you and being a part of the Coast to Coast family. I am Lisa Garr, and until next time, I invite you to stay aware.

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15: The relative calm is over. I'm Chris DeMeo, Fox News. U.S. forces striking Iranian oil tankers after Iran launched missiles at American warships. This, as a new report claims, Iran only has a limited amount of fuel left thanks to U.S. sanctions.
16: We know, according to U.S. Central Command, that an aircraft carrier and a guided missile destroyer evaded these attacks by Iran, and the head of Central Command saying this in part online, quote, "If you shoot at two of our ships, we will impose an even higher economic cost, taking out three of yours." According to CENTCOM, after the IRGC fired at two Navy warships, U.S. troops took aim striking three Iranian crude oil tankers, with one of them located off the coast of Karg Island near Iran's key oil exports. One U.S. official telling Fox that the IRGC can't build more tankers, and they know it, that this puts them in a tougher economic spot. And Reuters reporting that Iran only has another 2 months' supply of gasoline. It's according to a source there.
15: Fox's Alex Hogan at the White House. A small bit of hope in the midst of tragedy in Nepal.
17: Two more people rescued in Nepal 10 days after devastating floods struck the country. A Chinese man was pulled from a tunnel early Saturday while a woman was rescued from a mud-filled home. A massive wall of water along the Nepal-Tibet border last month killed at least 1,300 people. 5,000, including 75 Americans, remain missing. Rescue teams from several countries, including the U.S., are searching for survivors.
15: That's Fox's Chanley Painter. Meantime, two people are killed and 10 missing after a mudslide in eastern China. It follows days of torrential rain brought by tropical storm Sodal. About 600,000 residents have been evacuated from risky offshore and onshore areas. And two pilots are dead after their jet crashed during an air show in Greece, the crash happening about 40 miles outside of Athens. 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
15: The Texas Tribune is reporting Republican U.S. Senate candidate Ken Paxton left out significant sources of income on recent financial disclosures.
28: Paxton's August filing puts his net worth somewhere between $1 million and $27 million. That is much higher than what he reported just a year ago, when that figure was between negative $1.9 million and positive $11.1 million. Paxton reported little or no rental income from seven different homes. However, Texas Tribune and ProPublica reporters found recent rental listings for six of the houses. Three condo mortgages in Utah were not disclosed, although property records show $1.3 million in loans.
15: Fox 4 Dallas-Fort Worth's Casey Stiegel. Paxton's campaign defended his financial record and dismissed the Tribune's investigation as a partisan attack. He's facing an election battle against Democrat James Tallarico. A high school football coach in Tempe, Arizona, is out of a job and behind bars after police say he opened fire on another driver during a road rage incident. 30-year-old Natrell Quante Curtis faces charges after a nearly two-week investigation into the August 21st shooting. Now, police say they didn't have to look too hard to find the suspect. When they got to the scene of the shooting, they found scattered car parts, two spent bullet casings, and a black metal cup sitting in the middle of the road with Coach Curtis engraved on it. 21 middle school students had to be hospitalized Friday in Strawberry Plains, Tennessee. The Knoxville News Sentinel reports that they were all suffering from heat-related illnesses after they were forced outside after a bomb threat. Some had even suffered heat stroke as temperatures got into the upper 90s. School officials say the kids were given water and shade while outside. No bomb was found, and the rest of the student body was able to return to class. I'm Chris DeMayo. This is Fox News.
29: Tonight will be mostly clear with a low of 58. Then tomorrow morning for our Sunday, we'll start off with patchy fog, then be partly to mostly sunny and humid with a high of 80. And Monday will again be partly to mostly sunny and humid with a high of 80 degrees, though we will see chances of rain and isolated storms in the evening. With your storm track forecast, I'm meteorologist Tanner Blonke.
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0: Welcome to Coast AM. I am Lisa Gar, and it is a great pleasure to be with you tonight on this Labor Day weekend, where we're out on the coast here of California, Southern California. About 800 miles off the coast is a hurricane lurking. I went tonight to look at the waves that were just crashing 10 and 12 feet over the highway, and there were so many campfires out and so many people looking at this beautiful phenomenon of nature happening. And we're going to be talking about that tonight. We're going to be talking about what is lurking out there in our seas, in our lakes, in our forests, with an incredible cryptozoologist, Jason Offit. Jason is the author of the book Worlds, The World's Monsters. And this is one of several books that he's written on these incredible monsters and creatures across all seven continents. And he has been chasing American monsters and chasing North American monsters. Now he is chasing world monsters. And this particular book tracks over 150 new creatures from every corner of the world. I'm very excited. I'm very excited for this interview because Jason is a teacher. He's a journalism teacher at Northwest Missouri State University. So he gets to teach us tonight about these wonderful paranormal beings. We will be back right after this break. 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
2: 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It just stopped it."
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0: Welcome back to Coast AM. I am Lisa Garr. My guest is cryptozoologist Jason Offit. He hunts over 150, in this particular new book that he has, The World's Monsters. He has hunted over 150 new monsters, and this particular book has wonderful illustrations of these accounts of these monsters from around the world. The Mongolian death worm and the orang pendek and the man bat of Briggs Road. Can't wait to hear about these stories. Welcome to the show, Jason. Thanks for joining me.
1: Hey, Lisa, thank you so very much for having me on. I'm looking forward to it.
0: Absolutely. So I just have to ask you, just being a teacher in Missouri and in Maryville, Missouri, where do you go from teaching journalism at Northwest Missouri State University to writing about monsters? Why?
1: Well, it all goes back to my childhood. Monsters have been something I've been interested in for a long time. We had an independent TV station when I was a kid that showed a lot of monster movies on the weekends. So I was glued to the TV half the time. And then when I was about 7 or 8, I've always been a news junkie. There were stories in the Kansas City Star about Momo, the Missouri monster in Louisiana, Missouri. And I was so excited because here was a monster I'd been reading about, and it's now in the newspaper in my home state. So that solidified my love of monsters.
0: Have you ever seen a monster?
1: You know, I've seen some things that I can't quite explain, but fortunately, none of them monsters. You know, people are always like complaining about you know, Bigfoot. If Bigfoot's real, everybody's got a camera in their pocket. You know, we'd have a better picture of them.
0: Right.
1: If I ran into a Bigfoot in the woods, that is the last thing I'm thinking about doing is pulling out my phone and taking a picture.
0: But people do it with UFOs. They see a UFO and they pull their phone out right away and they try to take pictures of it. I mean, we've seen several pictures of strange phenomenon in the sky because they've been captured by phones.
1: Right. Well, right. And I would be a lot more eager to take a picture of a UFO because it's probably going to be a lot closer than a Bigfoot. Farther away,
0: yes,
1: than Bigfoot. Bigfoot's going to be closer to me.
0: This is true. Plus, if I saw something that was a bat man or a man bat, I would pretty much run as fast as I possibly could.
1: That's what a normal person would do, yes. They won't, not pulling out their phone.
0: Or a Bigfoot. Yes, exactly. So, but you seem to find people all over the world that give you these personal accounts of these beasts, and then do you have them illustrated by someone who listens to the descriptions and everything?
1: Well, it's after the book leaves my hand for the publisher. I get some say in things, but I got no say. I have no say really with a lot of the art, the artists especially. And I'm glad I don't, because the ones that they found are fantastic. They generally go from what personal accounts or historic accounts have been and put them down on paper. I think the artwork is fantastic.
0: It's fun. And you break this down by continent. So where would you say would be the continent with the most monsters?
1: Probably just because of size, I'd probably go with Asia or Africa, the two biggest continents on the planet. Mm-hmm. One of the things about monsters that people don't get, they think, wow, we're, you know, today in our society, we've got satellites, we've got cameras everywhere. There can't be any way monsters can hide from us. And, well, just the United States alone, it's like 42% of the country's uninhabited. We've got lots of forests and mountains and deserts, mm-hmm, that people just don't, will drive through them, but we don't live there. So there are plenty of places like monsters to hide, or for monsters to hide. So if you look at Canada, when you look at Asia and the vast swaths of forest land in Africa and South America, there are lots of habitat for monsters.
0: Right. There is a lot of land for monsters and water as well. Do you
1: Oh,
0: think?
1: I didn't even touch on water. We've got 95% of our oceans unexplored. There could be anything down there.
0: Yes, it is quite, and it, I mean, there is so much to explore and so many different things to see. But what do you think qualifies a monster? I mean, there could be some pretty mangy looking coyotes out there that you would think are scary and looking. What qualifies it being a monster?
1: A monster is. I'm gonna go with the unknown factor. In the case of all the monsters that I've written about, are monsters that have been seen, have been reported, but they're unknown to science. I could have called them cryptids, but I think the word monster is a lot more fun. I
0: What's the
1: think
0: difference
1: maybe
0: between monsters and cryptids?
1: the difference. There are a lot of cryptids that are. I mean, monsters. When you think of monsters, it's something dangerous. It's something evil. There are a lot of cryptids out there that are just, to me, just animals, and they're not really truly monsters. But again, the word's a lot more fun. I think really the real monsters on the planet, the only real ones, are humanity. But we can be pretty mean.
0: I could agree with you, my friend. I could. What's the most common monster and what's the most common cryptid?
1: The most common one, I gotta go with the big hairy guy, Bigfoot.
0: Monster or cryptid?
1: I'm gonna go with cryptid. Although around the world, monster has some of them act quite monstrous, but going through the indigenous stories from indigenous people around the world. Bigfoot's generally considered another human, another branch of humanity. So I don't know if I'd put them too much in the monster category. I'm going to put them more cryptid. Bigfoot has been seen on every continent except for Antarctica and on small islands around the world. Sri Lanka's got Bigfoot stories. New Zealand's got Bigfoot stories. They're everywhere. And a lot of these stories originate way back before we know of that people, communicated between continents or even between other sides of the same continent. And how did they come up with the same story of this creature unless they actually saw something?
0: Right. And to the same description, the same experience type of thing. Have you ever found the cryptids or Bigfoot to be aggressive, to kill, to be dangerous?
1: Well, there have been some stories in the U.S., especially people who have shot at them. Bigfoot have become aggressive. The most aggression in at least in North America that Bigfoot has been reported showing is rock throwing, and that tends to be more of a warning than anything else. The more aggressive Bigfoot types, the Australian Yowie is extremely aggressive. So it would depend on the continent.
0: Or the abominable snowman.
1: Right. There's another one. I spent some time writing about the Yeti, 'cause that's another one that I've been fascinated by. And it's fascinated, America at least since Tom Slick and Sir Edmund Hillary discovered stories of the Yeti, back in the 1950s.
0: Tell me what fascinates you about the Yeti?
1: It's close to us. It's close to
0: North
1: us.
0: America, you mean?
1: And it's bipedal, two eyes, human-like appearance, human-like feet, which is one of the things that makes me lean toward a branch of humanity is apes don't have feet like that. Those are large human feet. And the fact that, like I said, the indigenous peoples around the world consider them a different type of humanity. Some of the evidence that I've really liked hearing over the years is Bigfoot samples, whether it be stool, hair, blood, whatever, that have been DNA analyzed, come back as human with some anomalies. Dr. Melba Ketchum ran into that. There's a UFO, or not UFO, but a Bigfoot researcher in Alberta, Canada, who ran into that. There was a case of Zaina, the Alma, in Russia. She was, the Alma's their Bigfoot, who was captured by these villagers, and they kept her around the village to do work for them because she was extremely strong. And they ended up, the guys ended up mating with her, and she had a number of offspring. And a British researcher had one of her offspring exhumed and tested, and that DNA test came back as human, but with some anomalies. And, maybe the anomalies are what make them so big, strong, and hairy. They're probably cousins that don't come over for the family dinner.
0: Right. Well, I mean, so these are real, where you actually have had the hair samples and so forth studied, right?
1: Right.
0: And
1: and it's what's been purported to be there. Mm-hmm. I mean, there are many cases of, there was one case in the, I believe it was in Nepal or Tibet, that they had some Yeti, sample from a Yeti, and they were positive they did, and they had DNA tested, and what they found out is it was a bear. It was a bear that was thought to be extinct, so it did do something good.
0: Right.
1: Yeah, right.
0: Are they assuming that some of these cryptids or Yetis could be partially human or derived from?
1: Well, one of the thoughts is that they might be extant, pods or tribes of Neanderthal that survived.
0: That's what I was gonna say.
1: And I mean, given the anatomically correct humans have been around for like 300,000 years, and the Neanderthal, supposedly died out about 50,000. I mean, the coelacanth, the dinosaur fish, was thought dead for 65 million years, and they rediscovered it in the 1930s. So we might have some Neanderthals walking around.
0: Why wouldn't we?
1: I agree.
0: Evolution, of course, and then we have massive natural disasters that would have taken them out. But we find them in fossils. We find them and we put them in museums and so forth. But why wouldn't there be some evidence of DNA that could be potentially walking around? But why are they so covert? Why do they not come out and make themselves more known?
1: Well, if you were sitting back on the edge of humanity, hidden at this point, looking in on how we behaved, how we treated not just the animals around us, but the world and each other, I'd be kind of hesitant.
0: Right. Well, seeing the speed of things and so forth, they're deep, deep, deep in the woods or in lakes or places that don't tend to have a lot of, inhabitants, that doesn't have a lot of city life. What would they be possibly? It's not like they're getting stuck in a city. They're deep in the woods.
1: Well, right. Actually, there are Neanderthals around us all the time, and it's us. Mm-hmm. There are a lot of humans that have Neanderthal DNA. Baramanu, the Baramanu from Pakistan and eastern Afghanistan, is described as a Bigfoot, but it's thought to be a surviving colony of Neanderthal. There's also another group in Russia, having problems remembering the name right now. When you do more than 700 monsters over the last,
0: you can't keep them straight.
1: Can't quite keep them all straight, yeah. But it's a Russian Bigfoot in one area that they people think that it's very well from description and behavior could be a Neanderthal.
0: So, question for you: do you still teach journalism at Northwest Missouri State?
1: Yes.
0: And in your teachings of your journalism students, do they know that you write books about monsters?
1: Yes, I think probably I have some students listening to me right now. Hi, guys.
0: And then what do they think about this?
1: Well, we have a lot of nice talks. We talk about Bigfoot's ghost, UFOs. They are extremely interested, as I am in the paranormal. I offered a number of years ago, and I'll offer it every 5-6 years, a class called Paranormal Journalism.
0: Ooh.
1: And one of the things that has bugged me, and I wanted to write, I was a print journalist. I was a newspaper reporter for 17 years, and I was interested in all these paranormal things then, but you know, back then you really couldn't write a lot about the paranormal. But I wanted to, so that's what I did when I started teaching. But I've noticed for years that if there's a news report about a UFO sighting, they'll play the X-Files theme. If it's a story about a ghost, they'll mention Ghostbusters. If it's a story about Bigfoot, the newspaper will, you know, mention Harry and the Hendersons. And that, no matter what else the story does, if it treats the people who've seen these paranormal entities, if they have seen them and the newspaper or the journalist treats them right, they're already discounting them by bringing up pop culture. So I wanted these students to be able to write about paranormal topics as straight-laced as they would about a city council meeting or a car wreck. And they did a great job.
0: Well, I mean, we've seen that come out with Disclosure and UFOs and Congress. And I mean, there has been a lot of legitimacy around the UFO phenomenon. Now, do you anticipate the same thing happening around monsters and cryptids and yetis?
1: I would really hope so. One of the things that has always bothered me when it comes to UFOs, I get why a government, if they knew about it, would hold that information back. And is the information holding information back? I'd say, of course, all the governments in the world are. But why would they do it about a Bigfoot?
0: Unless
1: why would
0: they
1: do it about a man bat? How is that going to hurt society?
0: Uh-huh. Well, unless these things are harming people and here and have incredible technology, which that's doesn't seem to be ever reported, right?
1: Right.
0: What's the most reported thing from when you've interviewed people that have reported accounts of these, you know, eyewitness accounts of these monsters and creatures and jungle dinosaurs? What's the theme that happens?
1: Well, it's generally people will see them. And either one of three things will happen. One, the monsters may attack them. That is actually fairly rare. Two, the monster will ignore them. Or three, the person will run away. Which I like number three.
0: Yeah. I like number one. I like the rarely attack part.
1: Right. That's a good one, too. That is a good one, too.
0: Well, it's interesting because they don't tend to be as big of a threat, or you've never heard. I mean, I don't know. You could tell me if you've heard of anybody being abducted by a Yeti or a Bigfoot.
1: Well, there was a case. The man's last name was Wallace in Canada. I believe it was in the 1920s. He was in the wilderness and was sleeping in his sleeping bag. And all of a sudden he was lifted in the air and on some creature's shoulder and was taken away. And when he was finally put down and got out of his sleeping bag, he was with a family of Sasquatch. And he was feeling from how they were behaving that he was picked as a mate for the juvenile daughter.
0: Oh, my goodness. We can't hear him. I want to hear more about this one when we come back. We will be back with my guest, Jason Offit. His latest book is called Chasing the World's Monsters, and we'll be back with more conversations about that when we come back. 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

0: faith comes from hearing the message, and hearing the message is heard through the word of Christ. Romans 10:17. 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
12: Tonight will be mostly clear with a low of 58. Then tomorrow morning for our Sunday, we'll start off with patchy fog, then be partly to mostly sunny and humid with a high of 80. And Monday will again be partly to mostly sunny and humid with a high of 80 degrees, though we will see chances of rain and isolated storms in the evening. With your storm track forecast, I'm meteorologist Tanner Blonkey.

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1: Welcome back to Coast AM. Love that song, Adam, because it is a Saturday night. It is Labor Day weekend. I am so glad that you're with me tonight because we get to talk about those fun things that go bump in the night and sometimes during the day. But that's why you listen to Coast, because you love this paranormal conversation, anything that has to do with the fringe, the wild, the unknown, the dark, the scary, the fun. So we're going to continue this conversation when we get back with Jason Offit, and his books are including The North American, Chasing American Monsters, Chasing North American Monsters, and his latest is Chasing the World's Monsters. We will be back when we come back after the break. 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

0: Welcome back to Coast AM. I'm Lisa Garr. My guest tonight is Jason Offit, and we're talking about his latest book, Chasing the World's Monsters. Jason, if people have been reporting sightings of Bigfoot for so long, why isn't there more evidence, science-based evidence, around this particular phenomenon?
1: Yes, that is something that... That's one of the arguments against Bigfoot, which is, when it comes to the paranormal, when it comes to everything, I lean towards science first. That's why when a lot of researchers are going with the interdimensional Bigfoot or the interdimensional UFOs, I'm like, wait a second, let's let science prove that flesh and blood Bigfoot doesn't exist before we go on to something like interdimensional. And it's the same with UFOs. Let's disprove nuts and bolts craft before we jump to something else. It's a great point, and I understand it. One of these things should have been hit by a car a long time ago.
0: Right, or something more that we can see. But there are plenty of people's sightings. And is that why you did the book?
1: Well, that's one of the reasons. Because if given the footprints, and it's one of the things that Dr. Jeff Meldrum, the Bigfoot community lost a big supporter and researcher when he passed. But one of the things that convinced him that Bigfoot, there was something to Bigfoot, was the fact that the footprints, the dermal ridges and the footprints, the way the foot apparently moved when it made that footprint was, you couldn't fake it. It would be almost impossible to fake.
0: So explain that. What do you mean by the way it moved?
1: Oh, well, you step, where does the weight start? When you walk, how does the foot react to moving your weight forward on the foot? Mm-hmm. And that can all be told by the footprints left behind. And I got the name wrong earlier. It's Albert Ostman was the guy who got kidnapped by Sasquatch. Wallace was the Bigfoot hoaxer back in the 1950s. Okay. And he had footprints that fooled a lot of people. But they were just wooden blocks, and they were easily cast off as being fake, and a lot of these other prints can't be. With the Skookum cast, which has showed where Sasquatch had sat, the butt print, the ankle. Of all the other evidence with the eyewitness accounts, which eyewitness accounts aren't 100%, of course, but somebody could be put in jail with that amount of evidence.
0: Right.
1: And we have that, and it's being ignored, which I get, extraordinary claims, that sort of thing. I'd hate to see one of these creatures or fellow humans. I would hate to see one of these be killed, but that's what's going to have to happen for science to say, hey, wait a second, these things are real.
0: Why haven't they been killed yet? I mean, have they been hunted? Have people ever tried to bring one in?
1: There was that's a great story that Art Bell had back in the 90s, a hunter from Texas. He shot one. He shot and killed it. And when he went and looked at the body, it was so human-like, he just buried it and didn't say anything about it for years because he thought he was shooting a creature, a monster, and what he shot, he thought, was more human than anything else. That could be part of it.
0: Did he ever go back and dig up the remains?
1: Trying to remember this from back in the 90s when I listened to the show, but no, I don't believe he did. He did give Art a map, though. Art never got down there.
0: Well, you were telling me the story before of the man that got kidnapped by the tribe of Sasquatches, but his account was it was not. Well, tell me a little bit more about it.
1: Okay, again, yeah, it's Albert Ostman. It was in the 1920s in British Columbia, sleeping in a sleeping bag, and he was all of a sudden lifted and thrown over the shoulder of a creature, and this creature walked, I don't know, it was a day or two maybe, and when he got out of his sleeping bag, he was amongst a bunch of Sasquatch, and they would not let him leave, and it was a looked like a family unit. And he finally got loose because he had a can of snuff, and the largest Sasquatch was fascinated by the snuff. So Ostman gave the Sasquatch his snuff can, and it made the Bigfoot sick, and he was able to through all the retching and fit that he threw, he was able to escape.
0: That's the story that you. I mean, yeah. That's folklore, and those stories get handed down over time. And they could be real. They could be, some of these monsters could have walked this earth, and they now could be either extinct or hiding in plain sight, basically, but hiding very well so that we really can't see them. But I do want to hear more stories about this. What was the most, of all these people, did you interview a lot of them yourself? The people that saw these monsters?
1: Well, with all my books, I did some, but when you come, when you go from the U.S. and that's a problem enough given how big it is with my first book, Chasing American Monsters, mm-hmm. and then reaching out, I had a really hard, it would be a really hard time getting a hold of somebody from, from Afghanistan right now. So,
0: right.
1: A number of these stories, especially in the later book, I do a lot of news. I go through a lot of news reports.
0: Ah, okay. So you're gathering these stories from all over, but what stood out to you the most? I mean, was there one specific person that stood out to you the most that made a real impact on you, that you believed them?

0: that I put a lot of faith in, cryptozoologist and adventurer Adam Davies, who wrote the foreword to Chasing the World's Monsters. I've got a piece in there. Very nice man, by the way.
1: Sure.
0: I've got a piece in there about the Orang Pindak from Sumatra, which is a small Bigfoot, and it the case involved he had an expedition that was out in the rainforest, and they split up, which, Scooby-Doo tells us don't split up, but they split up, and not his section. He'd been looking at this thing for a long time, but the people who split from his group actually encountered a couple of Orang Pindaks, and they were exactly as described. They were shorter, human-like, orangish fur, and they were extremely timid for of the humans, and were able to scamper away. But I think the humans were probably as shocked or more than the Orang Pindaks were. But given the people and given where they were and what they were doing, that sounds pretty valid to me.
1: Yeah. I mean, there are so many stories about specifically about the Bigfoot, but what about the Loch Ness? I would say that that's the next most told about being is the Loch Ness Monster or the Bermuda Triangle. And those types of stories tend to have gained popularity because they have been told so many times.
0: Right. Well, and Loch Ness, of course, is one of those that absolutely fascinated me as a child, and I remember, Scholastic Book Club Order Form came out. I remember, I don't know how old I was,
1: I
0: but
1: remember those.
0: I grabbed the book on the Loch Ness Monster that I saw. It's the first account that was written down was in the 1700s, Saint Columbo. Catholic saint was in Scotland and found some ran across on the shores of Loch Ness, or at the River Ness, found some locals who were in trouble. There was a one of their fellow fishermen was in the water being attacked by a monster, and through the sign of the cross and a demand from Jesus said, leave this man be, and the monster swam away. And, that was like I said, the first printed encounter with the Loch Ness Monster, but it had been seen before that, and it, of course, seen after that. A couple of troublesome things for me is one, the surgeon's photo from 1934 turned out to be a hoax, which yeah, the people thought it was for a long time, and it wasn't until the 1990s when a guy who was a boy at the time who helped with the hoax, it was his toy
1: That came
0: dinosaur and
1: out
0: his
1: with it.
0: toy submarine that they used to make the model. He admitted that it was a fake, but that cemented what a lake monster is supposed to look like. However, that doesn't account for all of the evidence since then. So many of the sightings,
1: Yes.
0: We have a dozen or more sightings a year. There have been some absolutely incredible sonar images. There was a picture taken, I believe, in the 60s or 70s, an underwater photo that showed a large creature with what looked like a flipper from a plesiosaur. So the problem that I have is given right now how much attention has been on Loch Ness for decades and decades and decades, one should be more sightings because it's got to come up to breathe. Two, even though the Loch is a very large, deep lake with an opening to the ocean, I mean, there can't just be one monster. There's not just a Loch Ness monster. There's got to be a breeding population. And if there were a breeding population, you'd see little Nessies, frolicking in the shallows.
1: Well,
0: So.
1: I mean, they've been seen in multiple different lakes, different parts of the world. They have been reported as being able to stay underwater for long periods of time and having that ability to breathe in water and air. So there's. Right.

0: But
1: many.
0: then, if they die, if you know, when one dies, which one has to at some point, they would probably float to the
1: Of
0: surface
1: what? Of
0: and
1: what,
0: be.
1: though? I mean, not if they're both air and water breathing.
0: Well, that's a
1: We could
0: good question.
1: hypothesize all night, right? But that's
0: Right.
1: the
0: But
1: point.
0: the thing is with that interests me, in doing my books, especially the farther out that I reach, there are Nessie type monsters in China, in Sweden, in South America, in Australia, Africa, Canada. They're all over the place and they all look the same. So it's one of those deals. Is there something to it? If, just like Bigfoot, just like ghosts. I mean, ghosts have been a part of every culture's belief system since time began.
1: I wonder
0: So.
1: if, though, if we really did discover these were real and they maybe there's a particular one that lives at a particular lake and that people can go visit it, would that being get harassed? Just like, the elephant exhibit. I mean, the elephants, they people know about them. They're massive, mysterious creatures and they get abused.
0: Right. No, of course that's what's going to happen.
1: Right?
0: When I was a kid, we had an amusement park. It's still there called Worlds of Fun in Kansas City. And one of my favorite things as a young child was going to watch the dolphin show. They had bottlenose dolphins. And they were just majestic creatures. And then by the time I was a teenager, I'm like, this is just sad. They're kept in this
1: Right.
0: small tank.
1: Right.
0: They're used to the ocean. Oh, it's just awful. So would that happen to Nessie? Would that happen to
1: What
0: Sasquatch?
1: do
0: He'd
1: you
0: be put in a
1: think?
0: zoo.
1: Yes. Oh, well, I mean, you could put them in a zoo, but would no.
0: Yeah, I don't know. One thing, about Nessie, I'd really love to find out that there is a Nessie, and maybe we, put them on the endangered species list enough that they populate enough and get off the endangered species list that they might be on a menu somewhere. I want to know what they taste like.
1: Oh no.
0: Yeah.
1: No, not at all.
0: Yeah.
1: What about them being UAPs or any type of interdimensional being? Do you think that they could be?
0: Now, when it comes to interdimensional, as I said before, that is for me the last place I'm going to go until we scratch off every terrestrial reason off of the list. I'm not discounting it. I'm just wanting to take care of, is it a flesh and blood animal first?
1: Right.
0: Okay, and that's with all aspects of the paranormal.
1: It could be, though. I mean, I think that if you were to look at something like this that is outer worldly, and if it maybe has a connection with UFOs or UAPs, wouldn't that make sense? Because
0: Oh
1: it's the
0: yeah,
1: same behavior patterns.
0: it really would. It really would. I really am intrigued by, and he's not the first nor last to have ever talked about this, but John Keel, the famous journalist who started writing about the paranormal and anything weird, the guy who wrote the Mothman Prophecies. He had an idea that there were window areas where in certain places at certain times, the barrier between the worlds is just thin and things will step through. And, that's what he said about Mothman. Mothman was here and then he was gone. Well, maybe there was a window area that he stepped through and then he went back home. Again, I'm not dismissing this stuff by any means. It might very well be, the answer we need for all of these, paranormal phenomenon.
1: Maybe it is, though, portals that open. I mean, where there's planetary alignments that make entry points easier or the veil thinner in order for these types of things to inhabit our areas. I mean,
0: Right. Yes. What the one thing that we're not as smart. Human beings aren't as smart as we think we are. There is so much to just this planet, not the universe, but
1: Right.
0: just this planet that we don't have a clue about.
1: Yes, you are so right. And we are going to come back and find out more. And I want to hear about your ghost stories and your big animal and monster stories. Please give us a call. Coast to Coast. We'll add the phone numbers here at the beginning of the hour. We will be right back. 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

0: Ms. Fernandez, what are those tiny things?
1: Those are what we call amoebas. You can only see them through a microscope.
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5: More strikes. I'm Deborah Valentine, Fox News. U.S. forces striking Iranian oil tankers after Iran launched missiles at American warships. This, as a new report claims, Iran has only a limited amount of fuel left thanks to U.S. sanctions. Fox's Alex Hogan has more from the White House.
6: We know, according to U.S. Central Command, that an aircraft carrier and a guided missile destroyer evaded these attacks by Iran, and the head of Central Command saying this in part online, quote, "If you shoot at two of our ships, we will impose an even higher economic cost, taking out three of yours." According to CENTCOM, after the IRGC fired at two Navy warships, U.S. troops took aim, striking three Iranian crude oil tankers, with one of them located off the coast of Karg Island near Iran's key oil exports. One U.S. official telling Fox that the IRGC can't build more tankers, and they know it, that this puts them in a tougher economic spot. And Reuters reporting that Iran only has another 2 months' supply of gasoline, according to a source there.
5: CENTCOM says no American personnel were hurt. The renewed fighting comes after about a month of relative calm, but with peace negotiations stalled. Egypt's foreign minister calls on the U.S. and Iran to return to negotiations. Starting today, Delta is resuming direct flights from New York to Israel. Fox's Jessica Rosenthal has more.
7: After October 7th, 2023, Delta, American, and United suspended service to Israel, with Delta and United since then only intermittently resuming operations. Now Delta says service is back on, with a plan to offer continuing service, which will allow people some confidence to book in advance. The carrier said the resumption follows a thorough review of the evolving security environment, which they also say will be considered in any future pause in service.
5: Fox's Jessica Rosenthal reporting on those flights resuming today. 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
5: Republicans hold their first ever midterm convention this coming week in Dallas. Fox's Evan Brown has the story.
14: Republicans are set to gather in Dallas this week for the party's midterm convention. It's a new idea brought about by President Trump. Wednesday and Thursday nights will feature speakers from the arena stage, with Vice President Vance delivering Wednesday's keynote while President Trump speaks Thursday. Unlike presidential conventions, there will be no delegate count for nominations, nor will there be party platform debates or resolutions. Texas is, however, the state with a high-risk Senate race this November between Republican Ken Paxton and Democrat James Tallarico. Evan Brown, Fox News.
5: Voters in New Hampshire and Rhode Island head to the polls this week to choose candidates in several primary races. Fox's Kristen Goodwin has details.
15: Former senators face off in New Hampshire's GOP Senate primary. Frontrunners John E. Sununu and Scott Brown. In the Democratic Senate primary, Representative Chris Pappas faces socialist challenger Karishna Manzer. The candidates are hoping to replace Democratic Senator Gene Shaheen, who is not seeking re-election. In Rhode Island, Democratic incumbent Governor Dan McKee faces a challenge by former CVS executive Helena Folks in the Democratic gubernatorial primary, while Aaron Gukian and Elaine Polino face off to be the GOP gubernatorial nominee. Kristen Goodwin, Fox News.
5: A GoFundMe page set up to help the parents of Lindsay Clancy has raised over $1 million. Organizer Brandy Mulligan wrote that Clancy's parents, Mike and Paula Musgrove, have spent years traveling back and forth, staying in hotels, attending court proceedings, and ultimately relocating from Connecticut to Massachusetts so they could remain close to Lindsay. She says they've gone through an enormous financial cost to do what parents do, showing up for their child during the unimaginable. I'm Deborah Valentine. This is Fox News.
16: Today will be partly to mostly sunny and a little less humid, with a high of 80 degrees. And tonight will stay quiet and calm, with some scattered clouds and a low of 57. And our Labor Day will be partly or mostly sunny and humid, with a high of 79 and a chance of showers in the evening. With your storm track forecast, I'm meteorologist Tanner Blonky.
17: Get the latest forecast, street-level zoom-in radar, and weather watches and warnings anytime at WSAU.com/weather. 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
26: 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And if you missed anything on the show, we post it, folks. 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And please subscribe. Let's say hello to Lisa Katara. Let's talk about the war, first of all, in Iran. It is a mess. I was reading about it this week, and it started February 28th.
25: Oh, it's just going to be a few days. A few weeks.
26: The president announced February 28th major combat operations against Iran with massive joint U.S.-Israeli strikes targeting their military government leaders and high target sites has started. Then in June, negotiations between the U.S. and Iran happened. They worked out a war-ending deal on certain stipulations signed by both countries. Today, the U.S. and Iran have continued to exchange strikes this week. So here we are, Labor Day weekend. The war still going on. Gas prices close to $5 a gallon.
25: Oof.
26: After Labor Day, the campaigns kick into fifth gear. Every commercial break, you're going to see a political spot. This is when it kicks in.
25: Barf.
26: So there's no end in sight with the war, and you're thinking about this election. Whatever you don't like or whatever direction you want the country to go in, you need to vote.
25: Here's what I know.
26: Yep.
25: Don't reelect anyone. Everyone's complicit.
26: You know, that's not a bad idea.
25: Don't reelect anyone. I don't care if they just got in last term. I don't care. Get rid of them all. We need a fresh slate. I need the entire thing to be clean. I need all the nonsense, the little petty infighting, the groups, the hierarchy that they have within themselves. I need it all gone. We need to rip the Band-Aid off.
26: Two terms.
25: We need some chaos. We need everybody out because they're all failing us. There are checks and balances. No one is checking. No one's balancing. There's one dude calling all the shots, and not all the choices he's making are that great.
26: Two terms. That's all they should have. Two terms. These senators that have been around for 40 plus years, what's going on here?
25: Yeah, I think senators, I think maybe we can give them four. The president can have two. Congress can have four. But Congress, after that.
26: What is this every 2 year thing? I mean, really? Can we just make it every 4 years?
25: We're voting way too often.
26: Oh,
25: we're spending
26: too much
25: money on elections when that money could be going to our schools, our roads, our bridges, our water, our infrastructure.
26: By the way,
25: we're wasting it on commercials no one wants to watch.
26: Just got my mail-in ballot. I do it every single election. Super simple. It came in yesterday. I'm going to fill it out and mail it next week. Simple.
25: I mean, mail it as soon as possible. Who knows what they're going to count?
26: Labor Day weekend, I get sick to my stomach this time every single year because sadness sets in. The summer is over.
25: Aw, poor Pete.
26: But I get happy because of college football and the NFL starts next week.
25: So weird. I was watching a TV show last week and this gentleman had passed away and his wife had saved the jerseys he bought. And she goes, he was so proud of this jersey. And it was just like a jersey millions of other people own. And I thought he was proud that he bought something. Well, he was, that's his legacy.
26: He was proud that he followed that team. He had passion, I think she was trying to say.
25: I think if the roles were reversed and you pulled out a necklace and handed it to my children and said she was proud she paid for this at Zales. Doesn't it seem a little silly now?
26: I love Zales. I do. The NFL starts next week. When do you think it ends?
25: Oh, my God. It doesn't end with Super Bowl in February.
26: Right. Super Bowl LXI. Do you know what that is in Roman numerals?
25: It means many Super Bowls.
26: I mean, let's stop using the Roman numerals. Super Bowl 61 is Valentine's Day, February 14th.
25: It's late this year. It's usually the same weekend as my birthday, and it ruins everything.
26: 5.5 months. Valentine's Day is Super Bowl Sunday.
25: This is amazing news.
26: How much did the NFL make last year in revenue? What's your guess?
25: Too much.
26: What do you think? Take a guess.
25: $300 billion.
26: $300 billion is a little high, even for the NFL. The 2025 NFL season, the NFL generated roughly $25 billion in total revenue. The exact league-wide total is not publicly reported because 31 teams are privately owned.
25: Yeah, that's a lot of money.
26: The 32nd team, by the way, is the Green Bay Packers. The NFL distributed a record $14.5 billion in national revenue to 32 teams last year. So that means each team received $453.2 million before they sold a single ticket, before they sold a beer, a suite, or any sponsorships.
25: That's bananas. That's like, I'm listening to you say all these numbers, and I'm thinking, that's more than the GDP of a lot of countries.
26: It's crazy. And by the way, the Green Bay Packers, owned by its people, finished with $753 million in total revenue. It's all public, folks.
25: God bless them.
26: By the way, my wife and son are shareholders. This is the biggest scam in the history of scams. You pay $300.
25: You get one share.
26: You pay $300 for one share that gets you a free T-shirt and a certificate that you can hang on your wall and bragging rights to tell people you're a team owner.
25: The t-shirt wasn't free. It cost you $300.
26: Coming up on today's show, if you have the Nike running app, you're going to know Coach B, Chris Bennett. He is the global head coach of Nike running. He's the voice behind the Nike Run Club app, the audio guided runs where the guy says, push yourself. You got this. He's got a new book out. It's called This Is About Running. This Is Not About Running. And Coach B will join us on today's show.
25: That's cool.
26: Also on today's show, one of our favorites, American Ninja Warrior, airs on NBC. Matt Eisman comes on with us every single year, and he will join us today. Love Matt Eisman.
25: Fun dude.
26: Have you been watching American Ninja Warrior on NBC?
25: Don't tell Matt. But I haven't.
26: It's on like three times a week. I know it's on Tuesdays, but
25: I don't
26: or is it
25: have
26: Mondays?
25: An antenna.
26: What do you mean an antenna?
25: Like, I don't have live TV. I don't have cable or an antenna.
26: Can you watch it online somewhere? Oh my gosh. By the way, this year, if you've been watching everything, it's all core. Everything's core. They jump, they swing from a bar, they swing over to a spinning wheel, then swing over to
25: and
26: a slice
25: how much
26: of pizza.
25: Your core influences your balance, man.
26: So difficult. Yeah, I know. I'd love to try it, though. Would you do it? Would you try it?
25: Yes, I would. I tried to ride a mechanical bull this weekend, so I'll try anything.
26: You tried to ride a mechanical bull.
25: I rode it.
26: Can we talk about what you did this past weekend?
25: Okay, listen. My oldest friend from the second grade.
26: Oh, wow.
25: Is getting married.
26: Mm-hmm.
25: And she's in her mid-40s. This is her first wedding, so we're going all out.
26: Okay. Never been married.
25: All so right. That's why this is a big wedding.
26: Right.
25: There's a lot of joy.
26: Yeah.
25: And her husband, to be, has never been married. It's a first wedding for them both.
26: Wow. That's a big deal. Love it.
25: It's a big deal. So they are celebrating.
26: So you had a bachelorette party.
25: Well, listen, it started as a bridal shower because people came in from around the country. So we had to combine everything. So a bridal shower at 11 a.m.
26: 11 a.m. you started?
25: Straight into the bachelorette party Saturday night.
26: By the way, folks, this is Lisa who has two drinks at happy hour and then is like, oh, I gotta go. Can't hang out. Sorry.
25: I gotta go. Well, as I told my oldest and dearest friend, when it matters, I can rage.
26: Yeah. You
25: random
26: can.
25: Wednesday, I'm going to bed. Okay? Your bachelorette, I'm staying out. We did a party in the hotel room. We had games. We had pizza. We did a river boat cruise and watched fireworks. We went to a bar. There was 20-year-olds making out all over. We danced until 1 a.m. when you couldn't move an inch, when there was no more room for humans. And then we left.
26: Oh, my God. I'm so jealous. I wasn't there.
25: And then my cab, I told it to meet me. I'm watching the pin. He's two blocks away. He calls, where are you? I'm like, I'm at the pin. He waits 1 minute. He leaves. 1:30 in the morning, pouring rain. I look at my friend. I look at Google Maps. I'm like, it's a 12-minute walk to the hotel. We are walking.
26: And you did.
25: Walking. And not only that, the theme, the clothing we were told to wear.
26: Yeah.
25: Pink, cowgirl, sparkly.
26: Oh, hot.
25: I'm wearing a giant, oversized, pink, sequined kimono.
26: Oh, my God.
25: At 1 a.m.
26: This is wonderful. We got to post a picture. You got to send me a picture.
25: Please. I don't know. Then the next day, we did a drag brunch. We rode mechanical bulls.
26: So let me get this straight. You started on a Saturday at 11 a.m.,
25: and I ended it Sunday at like 9 p.m.
26: Oh, my God. I'm so impressed. You just went up four notches. I can't believe it.
25: Because when it matters, Lisa can read.
26: So what you're saying is when we meet out for happy hour, that doesn't really matter.
25: That's not worth a hangover.
26: But this is worth a hangover.
25: This is worth a hangover. Celebrating friendship, love.
26: Yeah, isn't that what we're doing at happy hour every time I say, hey, come and meet me right now? Apparently <That's>... not. Completely different. Yeah.
25: I need an e-vite.
26: An e-vite. All right, quick break. More of the show on the way.
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1: 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All we have to do is decrease his food intake and increase his metabolic output. All right, step off the scale, son. Muscle weighs more than fat.
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5: Folks, Lisa thinks I'm crazy because I weigh myself every single day because information is power.
9: Okay. I don't think you're crazy for weighing yourself every day. I think you're crazy because I think if you couldn't weigh yourself, it would eat at you all day until you found a scale.
5: I've always been obsessed with my weight. I feel like a lot of Americans are obsessed with their weight. But are we more obsessed today than we were years ago?
9: I think so. Well, I don't know, because if you look back, advertisements from the 20s, 30s, 40s, 50s, 60s, they all had some sort of weight loss message.
5: Yeah, but we have social media. It's in our face every second of the day. We have fitness apps. We have the GLP-1 medications. Those commercials run nonstop. So it's always in our face.
9: Yeah. I mean, I just feel like it's always been there. I mean, watch media from the 80s. Jeez Louise, everything was about weight, whether it was a movie for kids or whether it was like Sabrina the Teenage Witch. That was a show made for kids, and they're commenting on weight, and I shouldn't eat this. I'm awful.
5: Name a fad diet. I've been on it, or some sort of a fad diet. I mean, you can name anything, and I've done it.
9: Yeah. I mean, I wasn't into the fads. I just didn't eat.
5: You starved yourself?
9: I mean, I would eat like one of those tiny Dannon yogurts for breakfast, like 100 calories.
5: Yogurt. I never understood that.
9: And
5: I
9: then like a little tiny half cup of soup for lunch and an apple for a snack. And then I'd be like, I wonder why I'm exhausted all the time.
5: Right. And so hungry. Yeah.
9: And just like have no energy.
5: It's so interesting how we all look at our diet now and it's like, okay, I got to get my protein in. It's going to give me energy. Got to make sure you have some carbs here. Need a balanced meal. At least
9: but
5: the McMurrays do that.
9: I have a secret for you.
5: Yeah.
9: There are some people who don't think about this at all.
5: What? What do you mean?
9: Not for a single minute. They wake up. They eat what they want. They go to work.
5: Gosh.
9: They eat what they want again. They eat when they're hungry. That's it.
5: 3 in 4 U.S. adults are overweight or obese. So we have a little bit of a problem in the United States. Weight loss-related content generates billions of views on TikTok and other social media platforms. About 39% of men and 41% of women are obese. That's crazy. That's a huge problem.
9: I know. Our food system's not great, y'all.
5: Women are nearly twice as likely as men to have severe obesity, while 12% of women versus 7% of men. Adults between 40 and 59 have the highest rate of obesity.
9: Mm-hmm.
5: Yeah. Because you have injuries, you can't work out, you're not making enough money, you're buying bad food.
9: Right. And as you age, you need less food, but you kind of just eat the same amount.
5: Right. The medical cost of obesity is estimated at, what do you think?
9: Oh, it's got to be like billions of dollars.
5: $173 billion with the B annually in the United States. That's every single year.
9: So you would think more insurance companies then would cover these GLP-1s for people because should end up saving them money in the long run.
5: Right. Millions of Americans are on GLP-1 medications. Ozempic, Wegovy. Zepbound is another one for diabetes and weight loss. Americans spend $90 billion a year on weight loss drugs like GLP-1.
9: Well, I mean, it goes to show people want to not be overweight.
5: Weight loss has become one of the biggest industries in the United States. So you have diets, you have supplements, you have the GLP-1 drugs. People are doing everything to lose weight. So guess what? Netflix is capitalizing on this, Lisa. Netflix's next dating show explores love after extreme weight loss.
9: Oh, so you're going to have people Ooh, with some emotional baggage that never got dealt with.
5: Oh, yeah.
9: Or maybe no dating experience because people are cruel and wouldn't date when they're large. So they're older,
5: yeah.
9: But dealing with dating experience issues you might experience in high school or college age.
5: Oh, there's a lot to unpack on this show. Netflix's next dating show will follow singles during extreme weight loss journeys, exploring how they navigate dating, identity, and the search for lasting love. They're going to call it Wait, W-E-I-G-H-T, to date. Wait to date is casting contestants right now. If you're 18 or over, the casting website says now casting singles who've lost weight and asks, are you ready to find love after a significant body change? So here's the description, okay? An award-winning production company is currently casting a new docuseries and looking for individuals who are ready to date after having major weight loss. This new, inspiring dating series will highlight the journeys of selected singles who are now discovering what dating is like after a major body transformation. Wait to Date is said to be more like a docuseries than a high-concept dating format. In that regard, it will probably be more similar to Netflix's Love on the Spectrum than to Love is Blind.
9: Okay, well, that's better to hear.
5: What is Love on the Spectrum? I don't know what that is.
9: That follows people with, like, autism or other things on the spectrum, ADHD, autism, all those things.
5: Okay.
9: As they search for love. Because some of those can be quite socially disabling conditions. So
5: right,
9: you
5: right.
9: have to find a certain kind of person and navigate it a certain kind of way.
5: It's going to be interesting to see this show, how people are carrying their baggage and how it's unraveled on television.
9: Well, I bet they have a lot of baggage because people on the radio and TV keep talking about everybody's weight every 10 seconds. Peter!
5: I'm just delivering information. Wait to Date will join an unscripted slate at Netflix that includes dating shows like Age of Attraction, Temptation Island, seen that, and more. Will you watch Wait to Date?
9: I don't know. Maybe?
5: Just for the train wreck, I think I'll tune in.
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3: May 15, 9 a.m. Two women quietly waiting at the doctor's office. Woman 1 says, cold day, huh? Woman 2, what's that? Woman 1, kinda cold today. Woman 2, yeah, wasn't expecting that. Woman 1, what is it, 47 degrees? Woman 2, no, more like 45. Woman 1, yeah, makes sense. At least it's not raining. Woman 2, that would be sad. Woman 1, so sad. Woman 2, the weather. Woman 1, crazy. 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
20: Today will be partly to mostly sunny and a little less humid with a high of 80 degrees. And tonight will stay quiet and calm with some scattered clouds and a low of 57. And our Labor Day will be partly or mostly sunny and humid with a high of 79 and a chance of showers in the evening. With your Storm Track forecast, I'm meteorologist Tanner Blonky.
18: Get the latest forecast, street level zoom in radar, and weather watches and warnings anytime at WSAU.com/weather.
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5: Chris Bennett, a lot of us know him as Coach B. He is the global head coach of Nike Running and the voice behind the Nike Run Club, the audio-guided runs. He's the guy that says, hey, struggling doesn't mean failure, and you want to kill him. He is the author of This Is About Running, This Is Not About Running, Lessons for Between and Beyond the Start and Finish Line. Let's welcome in Coach B. It's funny because you probably get that all the time. People hate you during the run and then they love you afterwards.
21: I like to believe that they may hate the run, but they love their coach. That's how I like to look at it.
5: Ah, I like that. I like that a lot. I'm glad you're on Zoom today, man. You're in great shape. When did you start running?
21: I don't remember. It had to have been one of my first goals because, nobody taught me how to do it. I think that's one of the cool things about running. It's one of those first boxes that you check as a baby.
5: Mm-hmm.
21: You know, you don't stop at lifting up the big head or getting on all fours or toddling around. You want to run. And I was lucky. I had a whole bunch of older siblings. So I imagine my first, run was chasing after them to try to, be a part of whatever they were getting into.
5: What do you tell the person that says, I'm not a runner?
21: Well, I mean, the first thing I'll do is I'll ask, why would you say that?
5: Right.
21: And usually it comes down to, people having, ridiculous definitions of what it means to be a runner or to go for a run. And those are very easy to, tear apart.
5: I used to be a huge runner, played basketball for years, never ran in my life, played basketball, loved it. But I started dating my now wife, who is a huge runner. So she's like, hey, maybe we can do some 5Ks together. And I'll never forget, I was living with my two brothers at the time where I went out to run. And I'm not kidding. I ran two blocks. I don't know what I was doing. I was wearing bad shoes. I sprinted. I had to stop and I walked home. I'm like, well, that's day one. We'll try it again tomorrow.
21: Well, most people wouldn't try again tomorrow. I think that's where you're the outlier. And I think most people that have that first experience, that's why they don't come back to a starting line. And We're the only sport. Use basketball as an example. Well, first of all, there's a lot of running in basketball. So I always find it fascinating that people say they're not a runner, even though you play basketball or you play tennis or you played soccer, where if you look in the dictionary, all it says is running is the act of a runner and that a runner runs. There's no definition of distance or duration. So you were a runner. I would say that you probably were running the wrong way on that first run, you know,
5: right.
21: And that's, but right. We're also the only sport where we have these expectations that the first run, we have to be really good at it. The
5: of
21: first
5: course.
21: Time you played basketball, you were terrible. No offense, but you were terrible.
5: Right.
21: You didn't know how to dribble. You didn't know the rules. You didn't know how to shoot, but you didn't not come back because of that. You knew that the more you came back, the better you were going to be. Running is the one sport where we expect greatness on day one, and that's why people don't come back for day two.
5: God, that is so true. I have to tell you, I should have been a spokesperson for Nike because I started doing the 5Ks. I didn't realize they serve beer at the end. I'm like,
21: they
5: this,
21: do. A
5: this
21: lot of them
5: is
21: do.
5: Fantastic. I've done the Nike one-hit wonder race. I mean, races are fun. They're fun.
21: They're meant to be, and running is supposed to be a form of play. We also do a disservice in our sport because we remove that word when we talk about it. I mean, you mentioned you played basketball. If I talk to somebody who, you know, spent time doing softball, they wouldn't refer to it as I did softball. They'd say I played softball. Running is a sport. It's meant to be played. And I think if we incorporated that word into kind of our lexicon of descriptors for running, like, yeah, I went out and I played for 5K. Because that's really what it is. I think we'd have a better mentality about it. And we wouldn't be sacrificing performance. Nobody sacrifices performance on the basketball court because they play it.
5: What's more important for the average person? Just getting out there and trying it and running consistently? What advice would you give people?
21: Yeah, well, I would say, I mean, the key is if you want to improve at anything, you have to do it consistently. It doesn't mean constantly. It means consistently. But most people will never get to run consistently because they run the wrong way or they treat running as a punishment or a penance. So I think prior to running consistently, you have to know how to run and it's not complicated and you have to enjoy it.
5: It's not complicated. You open your front door and you start.
21: Yes, but it might be a little bit more complicated than that simply
5: right.
21: because you gave a great example of your first run. You were obviously an athlete. And you only went a couple of blocks. And it was because you were running too hard. You were going too fast. And when you do that, you can't go too long.
5: God, we all
21: and what
5: do
21: happens
5: that,
21: is you think
5: we?
21: You're not enough. Everybody does it. And then they beat themselves up and they say, I suck at this. When it's like, no, you don't. You just don't know how to run. And if you want to flip it from a coaching perspective, it's pretty awesome that you're trying too hard. Because I'll tell you what, we can dial that back.
5: Mm-hmm.
21: And from a coaching perspective, I'd rather have to sit down with somebody and say, you know what? You're trying too hard. You're giving too much, as opposed to someone and saying, why don't you care? Where's the effort? So if you are out there and it's really hard, it's probably because you're running too hard, and use that as a compliment and then back off.
5: Just dial it back a little bit. Our guest is Coach B, Chris Bennett. The book is called This Is About Running. This Is Not About Running. So what is this really about, this book?
21: It's about running, and it's not about running. It comes from the fact that I started coaching at the high school level. So I was coaching 14 to 18-year-olds, and that is a tough 4 years. I mean, I don't think there's an easy 4 years in your life, but if you're trying to rank Family Feud style the toughest 4 years, I think high school is right up there. I mean, you're going through physical changes, emotional changes. You know, you're stressed about school. You're stressed about relationships. There's things going on at home. So I realized I had these kids for 2-3 hours a day. And if they left practice and they were just able to go faster or further, I had failed. I had failed. I had to be able to use the time so they would leave practice and they were better able to take on everything outside of practice. And the benefit from a coaching perspective is if you have athletes that are confident, that they feel safe, that they're open to being vulnerable, because if you want to be your best, if you want to give 100%, you know, as you hear so many people say, you cannot be siphoning off percentages to be on the defensive, to block yourself, to protect yourself. You have to be really vulnerable.
5: Right, right.
21: And the only way you're going to be really vulnerable, and what I mean by this, be open to failing at something great, You have to feel safe and you have to feel confident and you have to feel good about yourself. So in order for us to be as successful as we could be, I had to take care of them as humans first and then as athletes. So I wanted to make sure that everything we did, yes, it's about running, but it had to also not be about running if we were going to be as good as we could be at running.
5: Got it. That's so true. We've said it a million times on this show. Leadership is everything. You have to have trust in your leader or you're not going to win. And that's Absolutely. What it's all about, especially at the high school level too, man. They need to trust you.
21: Yes. And the reality is you're not sacrificing performance by being kind. And I think the problem we have in coaching sometimes is there are bad coaches that are successful. If you're measuring success by wins versus losses, there are coaches that are successful that coach through fear and stress and anxiety. And I always think, though, actually, it's not just think. I know these coaches, they'd be more successful if they didn't coach that way. So, yes, you can get results by being a jerk. There's no doubt about it. You would just get better results if you weren't.
5: You've coached thousands of runners. What separates the people who stick with running and the people who quit after a few times?
21: I think it's a couple of things. I think it's...
5: Is it mental?
21: No, I mean, because there's physical aspects that you have to take into account. But I think the foundation is a love of the sport. And with that, there's a self-respect that you get from doing the sport. Being challenged and failure. And, you know, I think those are parts of life. I think when you leave team sports and when you leave sports in general around 18, 19, as most people do, we tend to hide ourselves from being challenged and we stay away from opportunities to potentially fail. And as a result, I think that we develop habits where butterflies and starting lines and setting goals is it gets to be really, really scary.
5: Mm-hmm.
21: And I think when you're in the midst of it, I mean, if you go back to basketball days, those butterflies before the game, a big game, or, you know, where you're going in and there's 30 seconds to go and you break the timeout and you head out on the court and the butterflies are everywhere. Those are some of the greatest moments of your life. And it was you didn't know what the outcome was. You didn't know if you were going to win. You didn't know if you were going to make the best play or the worst play. But you had the courage to go out there and say, we may win, we may lose, but I'm out here. The second that's removed from your life, there's a hole in your life, which I think is why we have so many adults walking around unhappy. And it's because those greatest parts of their life that were a daily part of their life as kids, they now think they have no room for. And they're filling them up with things that don't make them happy. So I think long-term runners are like long-term athletes, long-time singers, long-time writers and mm-hmm. directors. It doesn't matter. If you have a passion and it's good for you, it should be a part of your life forever. It shouldn't be something you leave behind in childhood.
5: And butterflies are good, man.
21: Amen. Amen. Hallelujah. Yes, butterflies are good. They remind you that you're alive and that you've got courage.
5: You want competition in your life? Compete with your brothers. I have seven of them. I just sent my brother Dave, who was my roommate for years, a text this morning. I'm like, I crush my workout, man. You got to keep up. You can't keep up. I love the competition. I just love it.
21: Well, you said something really important without probably even knowing it. You said you compete with and not against. And that is really important. And I think a lot of times you can ruin what is a good thing in your life because of that. Against mentality, that I'm competing against people, the comparison trap. And you said something that's very, very healthy. You compete with your brothers, alongside your brothers. And as a result, you and your brothers elevate each other through the competition 100%. As opposed to diminish each other through the competition. And that's another thing to look out for, that if you're using competition as an excuse to belittle yourself or others, That's some low-grade fuel. You need to be competing with and alongside each other.
5: And before you go, I want to ask you about tracking. I track my heart rate when I work out because I want to know if I'm burning fat. There's people that really track everything, like VO2. What's your philosophy on that?
21: I like metrics, but metrics don't tell the whole story. And I think if you're measuring success by numbers,

0: 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Thank you so much for coming on.
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0: I did. Thanks, Coach.
1: Cheers. Thank you.
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0: I don't like my job, and I don't think I'm gonna go anymore.
1: You're just not gonna go? Won't you get fired?
0: I don't know, but I really don't like it, and I'm not gonna go.
1: What are you gonna do about money and bills and...
0: No, I've never really liked paying bills. I don't think I'm gonna do that either.
2: Back to the Pete McMurray Show. Here's Pete and Lisa.
3: I love that movie, Office Space. Ron Livingston. I mean,
4: we watched it every day one summer in college.
3: It's interesting. When I first saw it, I didn't like it. And then the second time, I'm like, oh, this is good. And now I've seen it 15 times.
4: No, it's the best. And it really made me fear working in a corporate office as much as I should have feared it, because it can be soul crushing.
3: We all have that slacker that we worked with. We had a cat that we worked with, Big John. Remember John? He would walk out once an hour and go smoke. And you were thinking, oh, John's going out, taking a smoking break. He's going to have a cigarette. No, he went out there and smoked a joint once an hour. And he'd come back. And what did he smell like?
4: I think he was also smoking cigarettes. I think there was many smokes going on.
3: Okay, so an eight-hour workday, he took eight smoking breaks that were probably 20 minutes apiece, and he was smoking doobie.
4: Yeah, you're just mad because you didn't think of it first.
3: Someone once said to me, and this could have been you, you don't have to be a great employee, you just have to be an employee.
4: Yeah, you don't have to be the best. You don't have to be the best employee. You
3: I
4: just
3: knew
4: have
3: that
4: to
3: was you. That's so
4: an
3: funny.
4: Employee.
3: An employee.
4: Because I think sometimes for us, like high achievers, we stress ourselves out and we think we have to be perfect. And like sometimes you need to take a breath and realize it might not be the season of your life to put 100% into work. You might have 70% to give, and that's okay.
3: But we also work with these people that are slackers. Having legitimate frustrations with work is normal. Constantly complaining about nearly every responsibility that comes with having a job is not.
4: Yeah.
3: We have the complainers at work. So here are some things people who have no work ethic love to complain about nearly all the time at work.
4: That's not in my job description. Those people. I'm like, who says that?
3: I've never said that in my life. I feel like I've had that probably 10 times in the last 5 years.
4: I think it's the younger generation because they're not being compensated well enough to go above and beyond. And they've seen their parents or their older family members go above and beyond and then be fired for nothing or laid off. And they're like, why?
3: The number one thing they complain about, waking up early to start their day.
4: It's the worst.
3: Nobody's thrilled about waking up early every morning. Being tired is normal. Having a demanding schedule can be difficult. Some jobs require schedules that don't work well with someone's natural sleep patterns. Well, guess what? These are the people that complain about everything from traffic to weather. And of course, oh, I'm so tired. Didn't get enough. I woke up so early this morning.
4: Oh. That would be me if I had a night job. Like, if I had a job that started at 10 p.m., I would be a nightmare.
3: I had a job that started at 4 a.m.
4: That seems fine. I feel like you
3: Well, you're
4: up
3: at 3 o'clock, and if you go out the night before, ooh, that's a tough one. That is. Things people who have no work ethic love to complain about: completing tasks they don't enjoy. We all have boring tasks that we don't want to do, or meetings. I hate meetings. Hate them. Can't stand them.
4: I know why you hate them.
3: Why?
4: Because you have to be quiet for an hour.
3: That's not funny. Every meeting should be 30 minutes. 30 minutes, man. You don't need an hour meeting. You don't, unless it's super important, maybe once a month. But everything should be 30 minutes.
4: I think the problem is we need to train people how to host a meeting.
3: Yeah, so true.
4: There needs to be training. Like, the meeting needs to be at about XYZ.
3: Mm-hmm.
4: It can't get off the rails.
3: Yep.
4: There can't be too many cooks in the kitchen.
3: Yep. Yeah. Not too many speakers. Make it quick. Practice the three B's. I've done this all my life. Be bright, be brief, be gone. So you're out of there very, very quickly.
4: I'd never heard that before.
3: People who have no work ethic love to complain about being held accountable when they mess up. Hey, man, I got to talk to you about this. You screwed up here. That wasn't me. I didn't know that. What are you talking about?
4: Yeah, it's okay. We all make mistakes.
3: Yeah, but don't get so defensive, man.
4: Yeah.
3: Let's just hear what you did, all right? Their coworkers' performance. Oh, man, have you seen Lisa? She's just slacking at her job. Oh, look at Tom over there. Maybe going through a divorce.
4: Or the people are like, oh, look at Mike. He stayed till 9 p.m. last night. You know what I mean? The people who are jealous at the people doing more.
3: Oh,
4: and then
3: yeah.
4: You're like, well, you could do that, too. Don't be mad at them
3: right.
4: for doing what you don't want to do.
3: How about being asked to learn new things? Oh, my God, I can't believe they want me to learn AI. Well, it's going to change your life and make your life better.
4: Mm-hmm. Dude, tech is so... People get so in their rut. They don't want to do anything.
3: Out. If you're over 40 and someone says, hey, here's a new system you have to learn. Oh, my God, I can't believe it.
4: Or when people are like, even just like, oh, we changed the type of coffee we put in the break room.
3: I can't believe they changed the coffee.
4: It'll throw people off. Or like the people who are like, this used to always make me nuts in the office. You know how sometimes there's a weird smell because buildings smell, mm-hmm. the outside world, you know, there might be a sewer break two blocks away.
3: Our and building everyone, always had a smell. It was so weird.
4: And then yeah. everyone has to get up and be like, what's that smell? And you're like, nobody knows. Yeah, we all know it smells. We don't need 20 people saying it smells. We get it. Just move on with your life. He's so insane.
0: But I really don't like it.
1: So you're gonna quit?
0: Not really. I'm just gonna stop going.
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0: Kushner heads to Kyiv. I'm Jack Callahan, Fox News. U.S. Envoy Steve Witkoff and Jared Kushner have met with Russia's President Putin in the hopes of restarting peace talks with Ukraine. Today, they're in Kyiv.
1: U.S. Envoy Steve Witkoff and Jared Kushner were at the Kremlin meeting with Vladimir Putin behind closed doors for more than 3 hours Saturday. No breakthroughs were announced, but Putin's foreign policy advisor called the talks constructive and useful. The two men meet next with Ukraine's President Zelensky. Both Russia and Ukraine called off airstrikes against each other's capitals through the weekend, while Witkoff and Kushner are in the region. But both sides have been stepping up deadly aerial attacks against the other over recent weeks. Jill Nato, Fox News.
0: More airstrikes on Iran by the U.S. military.
2: The U.S. military striking three Iranian oil tankers after Iran launched ballistic missiles towards an American aircraft carrier and destroyer. CENTCOM says there's no damage to the U.S. ships and no service members are injured. The U.S. military says the tankers are part of a shadow network helping to fund Iran's powerful Revolutionary Guard. Iran claims it struck six vessels in response.
0: Fox's Chandley Painter. Iran today claims it has struck an unmanned U.S. vessel trying to enter the Strait of Hormuz. A mudslide in eastern China after days of torrential rain brought about by Typhoon Saudel has claimed at least three lives, nine other people still missing. The mudslide hit the village of Sichuan County in Jiangxi Province early Saturday, damaging a dozen homes. More than 5,300 people have been relocated to higher ground. Two remarkable rescues in Nepal 10 days after those devastating floods. Chinese worker pulled alive from a hydro power tunnel while a woman was rescued from a damaged home in separate operations. That disaster has killed at least 1,300 people, thousands still missing. Rescue teams continue searching. 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
0: An online fundraising page has been set up to help the parents of Lindsay Clancy, and it's now raised over $1 million. The organizer, Brandy Mulligan, writing that Clancy's parents, Mike and Paula Musgrove, have spent years traveling back and forth, staying in hotels, attending court proceedings, and ultimately relocating from Connecticut to Massachusetts so they could remain close to their daughter. She says they've gone through an enormous financial cost to do what parents do, showing up for their child during the unimaginable. Nearly 300 people in North Carolina may have been exposed to rabies. Health officials there say the source is raising eyebrows, as Fox's Roger Stern explains.
5: The rabies came from a traveling petting zoo. It seems a rabbit, skunk, or fox got into the zoo, infecting some of its baby goats. Then at eight separate events beginning late July, visitors were exposed to the goats, often through petting, and are at risk of getting rabies just from the saliva of the animals. There doesn't have to be a bite. More than 300 people in North Carolina have now gotten rabies shots to protect themselves from the potentially fatal viral infection. We don't know how many of those shots were from the zoo exposure. Roger Stern, Fox News.
0: A rocket launched from Western Europe has made its way into Earth orbit, as Fox's Carmen Roberts reports.
6: A European space milestone and a big step for the continent's growing commercial space industry. A rocket launched from European soil reaches orbit. German startup Isar Aerospace launched its uncrewed Spectrum rocket from Norway and confirms it reached orbit. The company says the mission marks a major breakthrough as Europe works to develop its own independent access to space. The launch took place from Norway's Andøya spaceport above the Arctic Circle. Carmen Roberts, Fox News.
0: And I'm Jack Callahan, and this is Fox News.
7: Today will be partly to mostly sunny and a little less humid with a high of 80 degrees. And tonight will stay quiet and calm with some scattered clouds and a low of 57. And our Labor Day will be partly or mostly sunny and humid with a high of 79 and a chance of showers in the evening. With your storm track forecast, I'm meteorologist Tanner Blonkey.
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11: Man, you know that song within the first few seconds. Everybody wants to rule the world. Shout, head over heels, mad world, tears for fears. Help define the sound of the 80s. And more than 40 years later, these songs are still everywhere. Joining us from Tears for Fears is Roland Orzabal. Roland, thank you. I need to thank you personally. I've made out with so many girls over the years listening to your music. So thank you. Thank you, brother.
12: Good for you.
11: I was a DJ in college when I went to Bradley University, and the 80s, man, Tears for Fears. You guys ruled the 80s. Women went crazy when they heard your music.
13: Well, probably more so from the outside than from the inside. You know what I mean? I mean, I was concentrating on singing in tune, you know, so all that hysteria kind of went by the wayside. I'm being modest, but no, I was very focused on the music. You know, we were interested in all of the audience, as we are now, you know?
11: Right, right. Everybody wants to rule the world. The opening line is, "Welcome to your life," which is the name of your book.
13: Yep, it is.
11: Well, tell us about that line. It means so much.
13: Well, it's a book that's it's about my life, which is kind of a little different than most people's because of my interesting childhood. And it includes the tragic death of my first wife as well. It's a story of Tears for Fears. And then it has an underlying layer of astrology as well, which makes it not your normal memoir.
12: No, I would imagine not. So it sounds like astrology's been a part of your life for a while.
13: Since before you were born, 1986. Yeah.
11: Really?
13: And yeah.
12: I was born.
13: Were you? What year?
12: 1980. I'm an 80.
13: Really?
12: Yeah.
13: You must be wearing a mask.
12: I drink a lot of water, and I don't drink booze.
13: And you avoid the sun.
11: And yeah. I do the complete opposite.
12: Sunscreen.
11: Right, right.
13: Yeah.
11: Lisa was one. Your first album came out in 1981, right?
13: That's right.
11: Okay.
13: 1983, The Hurting. Yeah.
12: I feel like in 1986, when you're getting into astrology, everyone must have looked at you like you were insane. And probably the only reason you could get away with it is because you're a rock star.
13: Yeah, I think so. I mean, you kind of expect it, don't you? There's that Spinal Tap film where they talk about astrology in a kind of very banal way. You know, I think most people think it's strange anyway, regardless of who I am, because you learn a lot about it, but it becomes like another language. It becomes like jargon. So you start talking to people about mid-heavens and ascendants and descendants and midpoints, and they go blank. They have a blank glaze, and you stop talking.
12: But it makes so much sense. Like, why wouldn't we as humans be affected by everything going on in the universe around us?
13: Well, I don't like using the word universe, but I like using the word solar system.
12: Yeah.
13: Because I see the solar system as a unique, holistic entity, and we're a part of it. Like every cell in your body is a part of you.
11: So what is your sign?
13: My sign, I'm a Leo.
11: This is why we get along so well. This is why I needed the thank you.
12: No,
11: I'm a
12: Leo. There can only be one true Leo in a room.
11: You Leos flock to each other.
13: Exactly. When's your birthday?
11: August 7th.
13: Nice. You're 7. Lovely.
11: How about you?
13: August 22.
11: August 22. Okay. Yeah. So, yeah. I love that.
12: Sorry, I derailed us. I just think it's so interesting.
11: Well, it is, and people aren't paying attention, and they wonder why their computer isn't working, and everything's backwards. You're in Mercury retrograde, which people don't believe, but it happens, folks. It does. That's why it's been around for centuries.
13: It's been around since 3000 BC or so, Babylonian times, something like that. 3,000 years ago, yeah.
11: Roland, let me ask you about your book. You've spent your career putting your life into songs.
13: Yeah.
11: What could you say in the book that you didn't put in a song?
13: I don't think there's ever been a book written on Tears for Fears. So people don't really know the true history spoken from the horse's mouth. No, I had a lot of experience writing. I'd spent over 20 years on one book that's still not finished. So I'm no stranger to Microsoft Word documents. And this was my chance, I suppose, of explaining the history of Tears for Fears. So and a lot of people around me were saying different things, you know, which are contradictory. I blow my own trumpet, but no one has a memory like me, you know.
11: Really? So you remember everything?
13: I remember your birthday.
11: I remember yours too, August 22nd.
13: That's good. But I don't know Lisa's.
12: It's a secret. No, it's February 8th.
13: I knew it. I should have said this before you said that. She's an Aquarian.
11: Aquarius. Yeah. Right.
13: Yeah.
11: Yeah. Well,
13: yeah. I know Feb 8. Yeah.
12: It's God. Our time right now, too. Watch out, everybody.
13: It is your time. And the moon right now is in Aquarius. And the moon describes the woman you meet for the first time. Isn't that spooky?
11: I that don't know what spooky. That means, but it does sound spooky.
12: Listen,
11: I never
12: we're
11: thought
12: all just humans
11: we'd have
12: trying to
11: Roland
12: make sense
11: on
12: of this life. Write it in a song, explore it in the stars, write a book. We're trying to figure out life. It's so weird.
11: Oh gosh,
13: I think so. I think that's exactly why it's called "Welcome to Your Life" and not "Welcome to My Life," because I'm. This might sound a bit strange, but I kind of feel it's a little bit of a self-help book as well.
11: Well, sure.
13: Because I'm using my life as an example.
11: Mm-hmm.
13: The highs and lows and the, you know, the great things that have happened to me and the terrible things that happened to me that, you know, overall, you know, I am human just like anyone else.
11: Our guest is Roland Orzabal from Tears for Fears. The book is called Welcome to Your Life. How did you and Kurt meet? Years ago, you talked about how Tears for Fears came into being. How did you meet Kurt Smith?
13: Well, I was about 13, I think. I was staying with a mutual friend in Bath. I was living outside the city of Bath. And he said to me one morning, let's go and meet another one of my friends. And so we went to this place called Snow Hill, which is this large tenement in the center of Bath, just off the center of Bath, council housing, like state housing, like the projects. And we knocked on this guy's door, and he wasn't allowed out because he'd thrown someone down the stairs. So I realized this guy was trouble, you know?
11: Mm-hmm.
13: And it was complete opposite to me, like I was a good boy at school, sitting down the front of class, doing my homework, doing everyone else's homework. And this guy was dangerous? It turns out he was a kleptomaniac. He was in trouble with the police. And I thought, he sounds like a perfect rock star.
12: I mean, you weren't wrong.
11: It worked.
13: Yeah.
11: Did you give Kurt a copy of the book before anybody else read it?
13: He was the first person who read it.
11: God, that's great. What did he say? He's like,
13: well,
11: this is garbage.
13: No, he was in a vulnerable position. I won't go into details personally. And he was reading a certain section and he just burst out crying.
11: Oh, wow.
13: And I thought, I've made Kurt cry. This is fantastic. that's one off the bucket list. And then I said to him after he'd read it, I said, what do you think of the astrology? He said, oh, I didn't read that.
11: Oh,
13: yeah, exactly. It's typical. And So what I then did after the first draft, I then went back and I diluted the astrology and kept it to no more than 4 pages and placed it all throughout the book.
11: When you were writing, was there anything where you thought, I can't put that in the book? No way.
13: Well, yeah, I mean, yeah, of course. I mean,
11: you were a rock star.
13: No, but I didn't want it to be too salacious, and I didn't want to throw too many people under the bus.
11: Mm-hmm.
13: So, you know, my mum's still alive. You know, she's 91 years old. She has skeletons in the closet. I didn't want to be the one to drag them out. But even so, she's not very happy.
12: I imagine, too, like, that generation, part of the world, you kind of keep things a little buttoned up.
13: You do, indeed. Yeah.
11: And how many years have you been touring? 40, 45, almost 50 years?
13: 1982.
11: It's over 40 years.
13: Yeah, about 44, isn't it?
11: So
13: thank you.
11: Take me backstage before you go on stage. Do you still get the butterflies after 45 years before you walk on stage?
13: Now. I've got them now.
12: No.
11: Cut
13: speaking
11: it out.
13: To speaking to Lisa.
11: Oh, jeez. Look at that. Oh, jeez.
13: It's making me very nervous.
11: This is the rock star charm. Look at, he won you over with one line.
12: Listen, certain people have that energy. That's why he captured an entire world.
13: You're very kind.
11: Is there a song when you go on stage, it's like, oh my God, we got to do this one again? Or you look at the audience and you know how happy they are and you feed off that?
13: Yeah, I mean, we've been playing a lot from the last album, the Tipping Point album, live, and that's fantastic to start the show with. But then, you know, very early on in the set, we get to Everybody Wants to Rule the World. And it's easy to play. It plays itself. Yeah. It was easy to record. It recorded itself. And we see the way it goes down and people absolutely loving it. And we are completely coasting at that point in time. But the one song I have a little problem with is it comes right at the end of the set where we're a little tired and it's very repetitive. And that shout. You know.
11: I love that song.
13: There's no better song to end the set with.
12: And it's one of those ones where you could just hold the microphone towards the audience and let them handle a little bit.
13: That's exactly what I do.
11: That's what he does. I'm sure. Thank you so much for being a great wingman over the years, especially in college. I appreciate you.
13: You're very, very welcome.
11: Tears for Fears. The book is called Welcome to Your Life, Roland Orzabal. Just a pleasure to have you on the show.
13: Thank you so much.
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6: Wait till you see the spread. 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
7: I'm a little too traumatized to have a scone. 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
7: 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Kemosabe is going to have some flavor. 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
8: Now, back to the Pete McMurray Show. Here's Pete and Lisa.
9: You eat breakfast, right?
10: Sure do.
9: You do that overnight deal. What is that all about again?
10: I mean, sometimes I do overnight oats, but I eat a lot of Greek yogurt with like some chia seeds, a few nuts, some fruit. Why are you yucking my yum?
9: I just don't get yogurt. I don't understand it. It doesn't fill you up. It's just,
10: what are you talking about?
9: It just sits there. I don't
10: understand. It's protein. It's fat. You throw on the granola. You got some carbs. Gosh.
9: I could eat 70 of those containers. They just don't do anything for me. Maybe it's me. Maybe I'm a freak of nature.
10: Maybe it's because you're the one getting there. You're like, I want the Greek yogurt with zero fat, zero sugar, so there's no nutrients in it.
9: That's not true. I just don't like yogurt. I mean, it just doesn't do anything for me. I like it, but I feel like I'm just eating a bowl of sugar and milk.
10: Well, that's why you get the plain, and then you add your own fruit. You add your own toppings.
9: I used to skip breakfast for years. I didn't eat breakfast until a few years ago, and now I do a protein shake. Do you do protein in the morning?
10: Yeah, it's called Greek yogurt, 17 grams for 3/4 cup.
9: It's so easy to go to Costco and get the case of Oikos and do the protein shake and get
10: just
9: 32
10: like our,
9: grams right away.
10: Just like our ancestors were eating protein shakes and cakes.
9: At Costco. How about smoked salmon? I do smoked salmon in the morning.
10: It's not my jam.
9: My jam is to not meet people for breakfast. I had a breakfast meeting this week. I'm like, oh my God. First of all, breakfast food, I eat it. I'm hungry an hour later. It's like Chinese food.
10: You're so weird.
9: And it's like wasted calories, breakfast and lunch, and people just want to sit there and talk. It's like, come on, guys. What are we doing?
10: Maybe it's the only part of their day that's not awful.
9: My wife grew up in northern Wisconsin, and her favorite meal of the day is breakfast.
10: I mean, but there's so many good foods. You can do sweet. You could do savory. You don't like pancakes?
9: No.
10: You don't like hash browns, corned beef hash?
9: I haven't had hash browns in
10: bagels.
9: Bagels.
10: That's the
9: good.
10: Problem. What are you eating for breakfast? Breakfast food is stupid because you're not eating real food.
9: Most breakfast advice focuses on what to put on your plate, but a large study of U.S. adults suggests the clock may deserve some attention, too. The time you consume your first and last calories of the day could be linked to how long you live.
10: You know what? I don't want to have to think this hard. I will just die.
9: All you have to do, in my mind, I'd like to be done eating at 7, and I don't have a protein shake until 7 in the morning. 12 hours. Just to give your body a rest. I know people fast for 16 hours. I did that. I jumped on that fad, and I almost fainted. I'm like, what am I doing to my body? I need to feed my body. The findings show an association that changing the clock changes a person's fate. Earlier studies link skipping breakfast and late night eating with poorer health, but the risks associated with specific times remained unclear. So researchers analyzed data from 31,000 adults age 40 and older from 1999 to 2018. Participants reported everything they'd eaten or drunk during the previous 24 hours. Okay. So they're writing that down. The study showed that any calorie-containing food or drink consumed after 4 a.m. could count as a first meal. So if you're in college and you're listening right now and you have that late-night burrito, that counts as your first meal if it's 4 a.m. or later, Lisa.
10: Okay, this all... Okay, I'm going to be positive.
9: The
10: all right, continue,
9: final...
10: Please.
9: The final caloric intake became the last meal, and the time between them became the eating window. Okay? So again, we've heard about this for years, but the team linked these records to deaths registered through the end of 2019. So after an 8.5-year follow-up, 7,129 participants died, including 2,200 from cardiovascular disease. They included factors like age, smoking, physical activity, diet, quality, body mass, energy intake, and just about everything else, okay? Compared with eating between 7 and 8 a.m., a first meal between 8 and 10 a.m. was associated with a 10% higher risk of death. So if you're eating breakfast after 10 a.m., this study said you have a 10% higher risk of death. From
10: but
9: any
10: what time
9: cause.
10: Are these people waking up? It should be the distance of time between when you wake up and when you first eat.
9: The difference rose to 19% between 10 and noon as your first meal and 29% after noon. Doesn't say what time they woke up.
10: Right. So it's all BS.
9: Eating for the first time after noon was associated with a 46% higher risk of cardiovascular death than eating between 7 and 8 a.m. So what they're saying is, if you're fasting and you're not eating until noon, it's not good for your health.
10: Yeah, it's not. Your body needs fuel. Your brain needs fuel. Just eat food.
9: Can't drive a car without gas, Lisa, right? Mm-hmm. Rather than risk simply rising with every later hour, the relationship was U-shaped compared with finishing between 7 and 8 p.m. Eating before 7 p.m. was associated with a 13% lower risk of death.
10: Hearing this many numbers in one story is giving me a 99% risk of punching you in the face.
9: So what they're saying is, to recap this for people, don't eat late at night and eat right when you wake up. So give yourself a window. So sweet anything Lord. After 7 o'clock isn't good for your body. And if you're starving yourself until noon, that is not good for your body. You understand?
10: But don't eat too much. Don't be too fat. Don't be too thin, though. But don't eat too much and don't eat it here. But wait 15 minutes later. But it's easy. All you have to do is eat 27 rules.
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21: Today will be partly to mostly sunny and a little less humid with a high of 80 degrees. And tonight will stay quiet and calm with some scattered clouds and a low of 57. And our Labor Day will be partly or mostly sunny and humid with a high of 79 and a chance of showers in the evening. With your storm track forecast, I'm meteorologist Tanner Blonky.
22: Get the latest forecast, street-level zoom-in radar, and weather watches and warnings anytime at WSAU.com/weather.
23: He is just looking smooth, Akbar. 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
24: I feel for you, brother. I'm 6'6", too. I know it feels a little tight here.
0: Now back to the Pete McMurray Show. Here's Pete and Lisa.
1: I'm getting a little infusion of the Pete and Lisa energy train here. This is better than Red Bull.
9: Oh, yeah. Our next guest, we love him. You can see him hosting American Ninja Warrior on NBC. He has a new show out called Front Office Sports Tonight. Let's welcome back our guy. It is Matt Eisman. Where you been?
2: Well, you know, I've just been hanging out with my 8-month-old son who just had a little crying jag there, Pete. So that has been my Ninja Warrior. By the way, I appreciate you guys doing a Ninja Warrior wordplay joke there a little earlier. And then it was Akbar who was the one saying the suspicious thing. The That's What She Said line.
9: Akbar Jabia Mila.
2: Nailed it, Pete. You nailed it.
10: That's really hard for him.
2: It is a hard name when you look at it. There's a silent G in there that feels like it's hyphenated. I will tell you, for me, it was a lot easier to learn it when he was standing next to me because he's 6'6", 270 pounds. You get his name right when there's a man that size standing next to you.
9: And he's been on the show a few times. Just a great guy. And it's interesting how this macho NFL football player is co-host of The Talk on CBS.
2: You know, he's in touch with his sensitive side. It really is funny. Akbar is he's a girl dad. He's got a couple daughters, and seeing him around them, I think he is. It's why he did so well on The Talk. He's in touch with his emotional side, Pete.
9: Did you guys max out your bench this week working out together?
2: So I've worked out with Akbar probably twice, and it was such a humiliating experience where I'm a pretty strong guy, and I would do weights, and then he would, you know, like pull the pin out or put on 7 more plates, and you're just like, oh my God, this is, I'm feeling weak. I'm feeling like I need Captain America's super serum.
10: It's not a competition.
9: It's always a competition.
2: No, it isn't, but Lisa, it always is. It always is. Oh. And he wins. Anything physical, he just dominates me.
9: I can't remember if we ever talked about this. Of course, you're on TV. You have this new show coming out. But you went to med school. You were in your residency and you quit to do stand-up?
2: Yeah, thank you for bringing that up. Actually, my roommate from med school is in Chicago. He's the head of transplant medicine for Northwestern, Dr. John Friedewald. He's leading like cutting-edge transplant procedures, and I'm out here talking about ninjas. It's an odd career path. Dr. Ken Jeong and I are really the only two I can think of. But you know, it's worked out great.
9: Oh, yeah, I'm from
2: sure
9: the
2: my
9: hangover.
2: Patients are happy too.
9: Ken Jeong from the Hangover movies. I forgot
2: exactly.
9: He was a doctor.
2: He was a doctor, and really, so he'd had a tiny role before The Hangover. He was in Knocked Up, if you remember, with Seth Rogen and Katherine Heigl, where he was the doctor who delivers the baby at the very end. I think it was Todd Phillips was doing that movie, and he was producer on The Hangover. And he's like, Ken, you're so funny. Why are you a doctor? He's like, well, I have a family. He's like, I'm not going to be an. He's like, quit your job, and I will make sure you work. And then The Hangover was the next big movie. And Ken had always been like, he didn't want his patients to know he was doing it. Then in The Hangover, he jumps out of the trunk with his ding-a-ling hanging out. And you're like, I think they all know now, Ken. You left nothing to the imagination. That's a medical term, Lisa, ding-a-ling.
9: What's that phone call like to your parents? Hey.
2: Well, it wasn't a phone call. It was a sit-down dinner at our favorite Chinese restaurant, Pete.
9: I was trying to
2: soften him up for the blow of telling him I was leaving medicine to do stand-up. And you know, my parents were very supportive. My dad said, when I told him I was quitting medicine and going to go try stand-up, he said, life is short. Do what makes you happy.
9: What?
2: And
9: really?
2: I'm sure he said a lot of stuff behind my back when I left. But
9: right.
2: He was, it was cool. They were supportive. And I think, thank God it's worked out so far.
10: And thank God they were supportive. Because personally, I don't want a doctor who didn't want to be a doctor. You know
2: Amen,
10: what I mean?
2: Amen, Lisa.
10: Kind of got forced into it.
9: God, that's
10: right.
9: So true. Right.
2: That's it. That's why I'm much better doing this. You don't want...
9: But you'd have a great personality as a doctor.
2: Oh, yeah. Yeah. Listen, I was entertaining. It was... So, and this is what's funny is ER was a big show during med school and training.
9: Matt,
2: and,
9: I starred on ER in a few episodes.
2: Did you, Pete?
9: Yeah.
2: I mean, that show was it. It was incredible. And we would watch it and go, man, that is nothing like it. The show Scrubs, though. I remember in the pilot of Scrubs, there pushing around a dead body in a wheelchair because the guy was just trying to avoid more work. And I was like, that's what it's like in the hospital for me, which is why I'm no longer a doctor, Lisa.
10: But you're still a people person.
2: You know what? And I'm putting smiles on their faces now. That's the way I say it.
9: Tell us about this new show, Front Office Sports Tonight.
2: So it's the idea of, you know, one of the few things that we experience together anymore is sports. Everything else is fragmented on streaming. And if you look, so much of sports is driving so many of the conversations, yep. Whether it's, you know, what's going on in the WNBA or when the World Cup was here or, you know, with gambling and fantasy football. And it's such a social thing. And so our show is really covering everything about sports outside of the highlights and the starting lineups. And so talking about, you know, we're here in L.A. right now. There's been a big storm over the Lakers, the for sale by Walter, who also owns the Dodgers. People are going, are the Dodgers going to collapse on this? We're talking, you know, we are looking at the WNBA and the growth of women's sports. We're taking a look at the Olympics that are getting ready to come to L.A. and the infrastructure. Yesterday, we just interviewed Arnold Schwarzenegger on it. And we've got interviews lined up with, like, Al Michaels, Joe Buck, Tirico, Stephen A. Smith talking about what's it like being on that commentary side? What's it like being these people who are personalities? Because we're seeing it with sports where for the athletes, guys like Jason and or the Kelce brothers with their podcast, mm-hmm. Pat McAfee, how you see these athletes going, what's the next step? And athletes getting into politics and seeing that happening. So, you know, we're excited about the show. I think it's going to be a fun show, and I think it's going to be kind of talking about the things that people are talking about already because sports is such a big part of our shared experience as a culture anymore.
9: Is this a daily show?
2: Daily show. So Front Office Sports is a website that's been around for about a decade. And, you know, the tagline is sports is big business. So we're going to be the TV component of that show. And the nice thing is we've got, you know, they've got a staff of editors, of writers, of people covering these things. So we're going to come in with a team already loaded on this. And, you know, and the whole thing is, listen, I want it to be a blast, man. I think that's the thing, right? We enjoy sports, the escapism, the fun. But it's a way to talk about a lot of the big issues that we're all discussing anyway.
9: That's exactly what this show is all about. We talk about the big issues, but we try to have fun.
2: Lisa, you didn't even know it. It's just you're living it.
10: I mean, sure. Those are lofty goals.
9: You should hear, Matt, you should hear Lisa swear off the air when we're going into a next segment. Blank the blank the blank. What are we talking about here?
10: I'm a curious person.
9: Yes.
10: But admittedly, I'm not the most prepared. And Pete often...
2: Well, Lisa, then we get your honest opinion.
9: That's what I love.
2: That's been shaped or brainwashed. Yes. It's just coming from the heart.
9: I'd say 90% of the time you don't know what the next segment is on the show.
10: I would say 99.9%. I mean, I knew we were talking to Matt today, so that was
9: right.
10: Like...
2: Well, see, there's the victory. And you know, I think that's the thing with the show where what's fun with our show, too, is we're going to be responding to whatever's happening. So, you know, kind of as you're looking at a week, you're like, listen, we have an idea of what tomorrow's show might be, but no idea what, you know, what the show on Monday is going to be or next Wednesday. And I think what's fun is just as you watch, like, my God, there's enough interesting stuff happening in the world right now that we always have plenty to talk about.
9: Our guest is Matt Eisman. Now, I need to apologize to you because we had you on, I want to say, last May or June. And I said, hey, why don't you invite us out to Vegas? We'd love to do the course. Well, true to form, Matt Eisman's people reach out in late August and say, hey, do you want to come out to Vegas and do the American Ninja Warrior course?
10: And Pete blew it.
9: I was doing television at the time, and it's football season. I couldn't get away. So I told your people, I'm like, I'm so sorry. It's just a bad time right now.
2: So the fall is not good for you.
9: The fall is not good. What do you have in the spring?
10: Oh, my God.
2: You know what we do have? We have some of the greatest ninja gyms in the country. There's Ultimate Ninjas that Jesse Flex Lebrecht coaches at. Ethan Swanson's out there. Mike Salenzi, the Stallion.
9: Oh,
2: maybe what
9: we
2: do is we have them design a course and put you through it there just to see if you're ready. And then we say, all right, maybe in the fall, you're just going to have a bye week and come on out.
9: Do you ever try the course? I mean, do you do the course every single year? Because it gets harder and harder every single year.
10: Do that. Yeah.
2: But first of all, Lisa, I appreciate you rapidly going, no, look at Eisman. He's way too husky and old. Lisa.
10: And bones?
2: I will tell you, it was the last time I did it, I think was 2017. I broke my foot. The time before it, I broke my ankle doing it. So no, I do not try the course. I do not look at the obstacles. I am chained up in the host tower, and they just slap me on the nose with a rolled up newspaper if I even talk about tackling an obstacle.
10: This shows Pete's personality. He believes he can do this.
3: Yes.
10: He can't.
2: Well, yeah. Listen, I think there's something with every guy who, even when you're watching the NFL, and I'm 55, I'm still like, I wonder if I got in really good shape, if I could go out and maybe kick an extra point. And guys, it's Lisa, it's such delusion, but it's kind of our thing. It's the way we hold out hope. So don't take it from us, Lisa.
3: Let us have it.
10: They could beat Serena Williams. And you're like, no, can't.
2: But here's the worst part is when you get the chance and you end up in the hospital having surgery on your foot. And then you're like, reality gets in the way. It's ruined.
9: Oh, man. I have to tell you, the core stuff where you're hanging and it's all core, I believe that you're born with a good core or you're not. And I'm not. I could do half of those core exercises, but after that, I fall in the water.
2: I agree with that to a certain extent, but we have just seen time after time people train themselves into fantastic ninjas. And again, Pete, it's one of those things where like it ruins it when you're like, oh no, I just didn't work out hard enough on my core. Would you see these other people do it? And you're like, they're taking my excuses.
9: The host of American Ninja Warrior on NBC, Front Office Sports Tonight. When does it start? By the way, I know I've met your executive producer, Rob Silverstein. Yes.
2: He's been in the business forever. Good New York guy. Absolutely loves sports. The show starts September 14th.
9: Okay.
2: And it's Monday night. It's check your local listings. I think it's I wish I knew what channel that was, but it's 11 o'clock at night. So it's going to be a late night show, 5 nights a week. We hope people check it out. Here's the thing. I want it to be like your show. I want it to be a good hang. I want it to be a good hang where, you know, we're talking about the things you're talking about.
9: Right.
2: Hopefully doing it in a way that's interesting, life. Getting some cool guests. Talk about life.
9: We're wrapped around sports. I love it, man. Matt, always great to have you on the show, brother. Thank you so much.
2: Pete and Lisa, we're going to get you on the course someday.

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13: Now, it's time for...
14: For Pete's Sake!
13: Yeah, for Pete's Sake!
15: All's well that ends well, right? Question mark?
16: Sure.
15: Last year, drummer Zach Starkey was fired from The Who in a pretty messy exit after

0: nearly 30 years with the band. Zach Starkey, of course, Ringo Starr's son. 1996, when Bill Clinton was president, Zach Starkey joined The Who. 30 years on the road with The Who, and then, bam, fired last year.
1: Okay, that was a lot of information. Keep going.
0: Well, good news all around. Now he's back with the band. Lisa, as the legendary rock band gets set to play its final shows ever.
1: Don't believe it. B, fine, I don't care.
0: Starkey was fired from The Who in April of 25, then rehired days later, and then fired again a month later. We did this story last year with some ugly back and forth between the drummer and Who singer Roger Daltrey. The entire episode started as a minor musical mishap during the band's charity gig at Royal Albert Hall. Even guitarist Pete Townsend admitted he was confused by the firing. The Who went on to play their farewell North American tour with drummer Scott Devours, who plays with Roger Daltrey on his solo tour. Well, guess what? Daltrey and Starkey have made up. During a recent solo show in Las Vegas, Roger Daltrey told the audience that The Who have been rehearsing with Starkey again and it sounded great.
1: You know what's so funny is, like, halfway through that story, my brain was in La La Land, and I was like, this is exactly what happens when people get into the weeds about sports.
0: Representatives for The Who and Starkey confirmed with Variety that the drummer is indeed back with the band. Now, if you're keeping track at home, Lisa, The Who started their first farewell tour back in, do you remember?
1: 1998.
0: 1982.
1: Yeah, I don't want to hear this.
0: Never forget this. 1982. I'm like, oh my God, I got to go see The Who. They're never going to play again. Hello, 45 years later, here we are. They're still playing and on tour. Okay. A Virginia doctor shared the unusual story of how she recently woke up in her home to find a bat attempting to get into her mouth.
1: That's like my worst nightmare, really.
0: Dr. Krista Edelman, a Richmond doctor, posted a video to Instagram explaining her experience. So I was dreaming, and in my dream, there was a cute little field mouse.
1: No.
0: This is pretty vivid, the whole thing. A little field mouse trying to get into my mouth, Edelman said. She then woke up and reached for her mouth, feeling an object there. I grabbed something, and ultimately, I had folded the bat's wings back, Edelman said. She quickly realized that there was a bat on her face.
1: I've never even seen a bat in my house. So, like, my first thing in the middle of the night wouldn't be like, there's a bat in my mouth, because I'd be like, what on earth could this be?
0: I screamed, and I was screaming repeatedly, something to the extent of like, there's a bat in my mouth. The bat is trying to get in my mouth.
1: So gross.
0: Her husband woke up and captured the bat. She took the bat with her to the emergency room.
1: Yeah.
0: The doctor said Edelman did the right thing, even though she didn't believe she had been bitten by the animal. Bat teeth are very small, and you don't know if you've been bitten or not, with rabies being essentially fatal. He recommended such situations always be treated with caution. The bat ultimately tested negative for rabies.
1: Thank goodness.
0: Mm-hmm. And finally, do you ever grab a piece of fruit or cheese and see a little mold on it and then cut it off?
1: Of course, I'm a human being.
0: I do it all the time. Well, guess what? It's not a good idea.
1: I thought it was only bad for bread, but it was fine for cheese. Cheese is mold.
0: Cutting the moldy spot off a peach and eating the rest feels like it makes sense. Seems careful, you're even frugal, and you're not wasting food. But a new survey from Germany's Federal Institute for Risk Assessment suggests that might be giving people a false sense of security. The problem is that in water-rich foods like fresh produce, the toxins mold produces don't necessarily stay where the mold is growing. They can spread well beyond the visibly moldy area, which is exactly why they advise throwing foods away and not trimming them. The survey asked people how they think about mold toxins in everyday food. People are careful about storing food properly, tossing obviously spoiled items like moldy yogurt or meat. Do you take the mold off your yogurt?
1: No.
0: Oh, okay.
1: Because it's, like he said, it's porous. It could go all the way through. Listen, we have a saying in my house. If you're not sure if the food's okay or not, when in doubt, chuck it out. Because
0: it's, when in doubt, chuck it out. I love that.
1: Lose that $3 and save yourself 2 weeks of food poisoning.
0: But fresh fruit, fresh produce, or dried spices or cheese, many people underestimate the risk or believe cutting away the visible mold solves the problem. Guess what? Mm-mm, not a good idea. The mold has spread because of the moisture, and you could get sick from it. I've been doing this for years. Bad apple? Just cut off the mold. Eat the rest of it.
1: I don't know if I've ever seen a moldy apple. Maybe a bruised apple.
0: I mean, it's got the thing on it. You know what I'm talking about?
1: Dude, apples last like a year. How old was that apple?
0: That does it for us, folks. Remember, if you missed anything on the show, just search Pete McMurray Show wherever you find your favorite podcast. And please subscribe. You guys have a great day. And we'll see you next time. Bye-bye.
1: Ew.
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6: 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Maybe you don't or didn't start saving as early as you wanted. 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The good news is that feeling behind doesn't mean you're out of options. There are still steps you can take to improve your retirement outlook, and it's never too late to start being more intentional about how you're saving. 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If you'd like more information about today's topic, give us a call at 715-355-4445 or visit our website at retirewithbushka.com. 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And now, with no further ado, let me introduce the man, the myth, the legend, as I always say, Tony Shore. How are you, Tony?
7: I'm doing great. Thanks, Logan. I am fantabulous, swelligant, as some would say.
6: Okay.
7: That's how good I am today. That's how good I'm doing. Isn't
6: wow.
7: that fun? Well, I'm here with you. How could I be anything but excellent? Right?
6: I'm blushing. Stop. I'm blushing.
7: Well, hey, here's the deal. Here's the deal. I want our listeners and viewers to understand one thing. They owe me a debt of gratitude because listeners and viewers, we were very close to having Logan, if he had his way, he was going to wrap the introduction to the show today. Everything you just heard Logan say, he was going to do it as a wrap, and I talked him down off of that ledge. So I think thanks are needed because no one wants to hear that.
6: Yes, including myself.
7: So you were saved from that fate. But you do have a fun rap name. What is it? MC what?
6: MC Gomer.
7: MC Gomer.
6: Yes, that's what my dad called me growing up.
7: Just Gomer. Is that what your dad called you growing up?
6: That was my nickname growing up, and my close friends know me as that.
7: That's a sweet nickname, and of course, all your friends latched on to it.
6: Of course.
7: Quote-unquote friends calling you Gomer. I love it. All right. I'll only refer to you that once in a while during the show.
6: Sounds good.
7: So let's dig into this. We're talking about a lot of people think they're behind on retirement savings, even people who aren't. Right? Correct. I mean, that's the first thing we probably should address. But if you are behind, the way to find out is we're going to talk about it a little bit. But, you know, meet with Logan or the team there at Bushka Wealth Management and Bushka Retirement Solutions to find out where you're at exactly. And they can help you do that accurately. And then, hey, if you're behind or think you're behind, what can we do? What's the first thing they need to do?
6: Yeah, so it really starts with figuring out where you're actually standing right now. Sure. A lot of people think about the rule of thumbs or the default things that they see on the internet or hear from people. But the truth is that every single person has, even in a relationship, every single person has a different strategy or different wants and needs, right? So we need to figure out where you stand currently to then evolve, okay, what do we need to do? And the first step in figuring out where you stand is, the first thing is don't panic. Don't panic just based on a single retirement savings benchmark. And like I said, those default things, you need $1 million to retire, that type of stuff. So don't panic about that. Retirement needs to be, and as I said, it's different for everybody. So we start with a complete picture, again, of where you currently stand. So looking at if you have current retirement accounts, what's your bank accounts at? Other investment accounts, then pulling in factors like Social Security or pensions if you currently work for an employer that offers it, or in the past, maybe there's other income sources. So we're just looking through basically all that you have or expect to have in the future. And then think about, when do you want to hang it up? When do you want to retire? And of course, as we get closer, we're more specific on that age or that date, but it can change. It can be sooner, it can be later. But that's where we start, is sitting down and being like, what's the expectations? What's the goals, wants, and needs?
7: Yeah, there you go. Figure out, those things. You listed off a number of them there. I think a lot of people rely nowadays, Logan, they go to the web and they mm-hmm. might use some online calculator. Why can generic retirement savings or rules of thumb and those type of online benchmarks be, maybe they read an article, those retirement savings benchmarks can be very misleading, can't they?
6: Yes, for a number of different factors. The first big one is it could be outdated information. You know, laws change, and even with AI and everything that comes with that, where it's surfing the internet for you and finding information, well, that's the point, is that sometimes the information's outdated on the internet. We've had a lot of law changes, and it's wrong.
7: Yeah. I mean, I've put in the various, we did a test here where we put in a lot of financial questions and retirement questions. We did our own little, not scientific study, but just,
6: investigation.
7: What are the numbers? We use four top AI, four different answers.
6: Mm-hmm.
7: And I mean specific numbers that were different.
6: Yeah.
7: So you got to be really careful with that type of thing. That's why a face-to-face with somebody who's going to know, you get to know, hey, what are your goals? What are your needs? What's your current situation? What's your time horizon? So many variables that, the AI does not know.
6: Yeah, and it makes sense to sit down with folks too, like myself or any of our team members here, because we can help have follow-up questions to ask, because sometimes, whether it's AI or even some other of my peers out there that work for different firms and all that, maybe focused on one thing and not another thing. So I bring this up because we don't want fear, whether that's fear of the money not lasting or fear of money going to long-term care facilities or whatever it may be, probate. Don't make your major financial decisions or even retirement decisions just based on fear. You want to sit down with someone to talk through it and see, help you pinpoint what those goals, wants, needs, and interests are.
7: Yeah. Yeah. And, if you feel behind, you don't necessarily have to completely overhaul your entire budget, right?
6: Correct. Which a lot of people think budget, oh, now I have to cut expenses. And maybe that might be part of it. Sometimes that's why we do it. But a lot of times, since checkbooks have kind of become a thing of the past, they're still around. But a lot of people aren't doing the debits and credits in their checkbook anymore to see how much they have.
7: I don't know anybody who's doing that.
6: Yeah. And you almost get scrutinized if you try to use a check when paying for something at the grocery store or whatnot. But it starts out with what's the money coming in or what assets do you have? And then looking at what the expenses are, and that number that's left over is really where we can strategize based on different strategies that you're looking for, whether it's taxes, how to save, all the different variables there.
7: Exactly. All right. Well, you know, another potential opportunity, I think, for people who are getting closer to retirement is taking advantage of the additional savings opportunities that are out there available later in their careers. So what's the next thing on your list here then?
6: Yeah. So once we establish where you're at, where the assets are sitting and all that, a good focus is then looking at the retirement accounts, whether it's an individual IRA by yourself or focusing more on those employer benefits, which we normally see as a 401k. Now, there are other employer-sponsored retirement accounts like a simple IRA, a 403b if you work for a nonprofit. So there's more out there. But the fact of the matter is, as far as strategies, we want to take advantage of how we're saving in there.
7: Yeah.
6: And that could mean, are we doing pre-tax, or as the IRS calls qualified, or are we doing Roth? And there's a key difference there of how it impacts your taxes, whether it's the income tax this year or taxes down the road. So we want to really focus on how you're saving that money, but then also looking at what that plan document for your employer plan says. Are you doing enough of your contributions to get the free match from the company?
7: Yeah.
6: And it's always frustrating because it's confusing how they say it. We'll match dollar for dollar on the first 3% and 50 cents on every dollar for the next two. And it's like, can't you just say you're matching 4.5%? So it's sometimes sitting down and talking through these things really helps make sense of it, or talking it out loud and then you hear it.
7: Yeah.
6: But it's just looking at how to really utilize the tools out there in front of you for saving.
7: Yeah, increase those savings rates, right? Yes. What's another way we can do that?
6: Well, it's looking at the small things. Like when we think about sports, and they call football a game of inches. Well, it's very similar in the financial world.
7: Sure.
6: Even changing a 1% or a 2% increase to savings, whether it's a savings account or in the retirement accounts, a small 1% increase can really be very impactful on the positive side over the next 5, 10, 15, 20 years.
7: Sure.
6: So just, you got to take advantage of the little things to then have it sprout into that big money tree. One thing that's, I would say, is becoming, it's always been a thing, but there's new laws that had come out for catch-up contributions.
7: Ah, catch-up contributions. Yes. Yes. I know that. I'm actually in that age range now, Logan.
6: You're right.
7: We don't have to get personal or throw the age out there, but yeah.
6: I'll say it this way. If you're 50 and older, whether it's through the employer plan or your own individual retirement account, IRA, the government limits you on how much you can put into those accounts each year. Well, when you attain the age of 50 or above, you're able to put additional in. And then with a recent law change back in 2023, the Secure Act 2.0, they actually expanded catch-up contributions for folks when they get into their 60s. So, and those numbers change each year. So just another good reason to sit down with someone, because we're looking at those updated numbers each year. We know when they come out. So it's taking advantage of those catch-ups as you move closer to retirement too.
7: Yeah. Yeah. I mean, saving more isn't the only way to improve your retirement outlook. Another option is maybe taking a look at when you actually plan to retire.
6: Yeah, that's a huge part, because we know how much time we have to save, and we can start to do the numbers. Okay, if we save this much for this amount of time, we can see the outlook better. So it's knowing that end date and a close estimate. Of course, tomorrow's never promised. We change our retirement goals. We change how long we work. But at least having a base idea of what you want to do, then we can start to calculate and work all the numbers and say, hey, maybe you can retire sooner than you thought. Or maybe if you work an extra 2 years or an extra year, here's how much of an impact it can have for the rest of your retirement. So there's a lot of factors to it.
7: Sure. I mean, working a little longer can really have a big impact on your retirement savings, can it? I mean, just adding a year or two?
6: Yeah, going back to what I talked about, just adding 1% more to your savings can make a big difference. It's kind of the same thing here.
7: Yeah.
6: Yes, of course, we want to retire sooner than later. Right?
7: Right.
6: Whenever I ask that question, it's like, tomorrow I want to retire.
7: Yeah,
6: but when we think about it in a realistic time frame and we look at, okay, what if you just held it out for one more year or two more years? What's that increase going to look like? Because now you're not using money out of your nest egg. You're actually continuing to accumulate to it. But then we'll start to work different strategies of let's harvest some of the gains we've had, protect it, still grow the other stuff. So it can have a big multi-factor impact when it comes to retirement by staying there longer.
7: Yeah, yeah, that's a good point. I mean, I know a lot of people when they come in, Logan, you tell them, well, you look at everything, you run the numbers, you run the reports, and they're worried, well, how much longer do we have to work? And you say, oh, you could have retired last year. And they're like, what? Does that happen?
6: Oh, yeah. A lot.
7: And
6: it's a big step. You know, we spend our whole life, 30, 40 years, let's just say as an average, of building these habits. Wake up at a certain time, go to work, you work the hours. So it's really hard from a mental aspect of moving into that next stage of retirement because we've worked our whole life to get to there.
7: Yeah.
6: So a lot of people are like, I don't believe you. And then even as we walk through it, it's always going to be... It's changed, so it's uncomfortable.
7: Sure.
6: And it doesn't have to be working full-time either, Tony.
7: Oh.
6: A lot of the clients I sit down with will retire from their full-time job, depending on, you know, the factors, age, health insurance, social security, all that stuff. But a lot of retirees will go enjoy what they've always wanted to do because they have the time. But most people then are like, okay, now what? I still need some social aspect. I still need something to do. So that's where we talked about in other episodes of the podcast here, but... getting part-time work. Maybe it's because you do arts and crafts. So you want to go work at a Hobby Lobby or something like that to get the discounts part-time.
7: Or if you have to for the money, if you need a little extra money, maybe a phased, they call it a phased retirement, right?
6: Yeah, exactly.
7: Yeah.
6: Exactly. So when we say working a little longer, it's not always meaning you're going to work that full time still and maybe putting all the overtime in to just get to retirement. A lot of the times it's, hey, let's slowly retire, maybe go part time or retire and then go back to part time or volunteer, things like that.
7: Yeah. Yeah. Yeah. I mean, because obviously delaying retirement, nobody wants to do it, but it will positively affect your savings and your income in retirement. You know, and it's not necessarily an on or off switch. Sometimes, a little additional time can make a meaningful difference or a little extra work, not full time. But I know the next step here I want to ask you about in this is I think another way to improve your retirement outlook is to take a hard look at where your money is actually going, right?
6: Yes. And that goes back to what we started out with the budget. So it's knowing your expenses. That's a part that a lot of people, again, because the checkbook's going away and all that, don't understand, especially when it's so easy nowadays to go purchase something or to start like a Netflix or a Hulu. And now you have multiple of them. But it's the things that we become almost numb to. So it's those subscriptions, right? Those insurance costs that have been going up, whether it's car, health, home, interest on debt payments. You know, we're always told get the credit card so you can build your credit. Well, yes, that helps, but make sure you're paying that off each month and actually using it for what it's meant for. Or all these different programs where they're like, don't pay now, pay later. And you're purchasing something for $200 and then you can make five different payments. Well, if you don't have the cash, don't spend it is always a good rule of thumb. So it's going back to, again, goals, wants, needs, and interests and just where all that money's going to maybe possibly reduce some of those expenses. Because again, a dollar here, a dollar there adds up. I know that when I go to the gas station and get those sandwiches, I'm like, man, I need to work this into my budget a little bit more. Those Quick Trip sandwiches are tasting too good.
7: Yeah, exactly. That's a good one. So basically what you're saying is find ways to reduce those expenses, right?
6: Yeah, in areas that make sense. I'm a big believer in let's not completely go back to like the college lifestyle of eating ramen noodles because we're trying to save every penny. Of course, still live each day to the fullest and enjoy your life, but live within the means that you need. We don't always need to be chasing the shiny objects or keeping up with the Jones type of mentality there. So it's looking where you're spending, but also where you're saving on those spendings. So like when the money's coming out of the savings or out of your paycheck and going into the retirement accounts, where are we saving that money in the retirement account? What's the fees that come with that fund? What's the growth? What's the risk? All that kind of comes into this picture too.
7: Yeah. Well, and I think that's really important. Obviously, to do that, a lot of people hear the B word, a dirty word, budget. And they run. But looking at your maybe spending plan and going through it, you'll feel so much better once you do it. Getting to the point where you force yourself, you and your spouse, maybe to sit down and look at your what you're spending, what's going out, and what's coming in. It's so important, though. Speaking of reviewing, sometimes I think maybe it's making sure the money you've already saved is working appropriately for your retirement goals in those accounts, though, right?
6: Exactly. And I tell people, too, because usually in a relationship, if we think about a married couple, one of the spouses is usually more of the money-driven person and the budgeter and all that stuff. So sometimes it's hard for them to get their spouse to sit down and go through this. So I tell people, use me as that excuse. Say, Logan's the one that's making me do this, so it takes the pressure off of you, and it can sometimes help. So if you ever need to use me as an excuse, please do. But when we're looking at where your savings are going, it is important because we have what's called these hidden fees out in these retirement plans. And it's very loose out there when it comes to how they have to show the fees. We all get those prospectuses in the mail, which is that packet you get, now sometimes a postcard. But in there is where they tell you what your fund fee is. Usually they don't disclose it anywhere else because that's just all they have to do by law.
7: Right.
6: So it's knowing where your assets are going in those retirement plans and if they meet, well, looking at the fees, but if it meets your risk tolerance. What's going on in the current economy, the current global economy, the market? What's the time horizon, which again is how long are we investing for? When do we need to use the funds? A good one, Tony, that a lot of people know of is diversification. The old saying, don't put your eggs in all one basket, right? Well, we look at that typically on the investing side. Don't invest all into just one company, one stock, which is true. But diversification comes in many forms. Tax diversification. Are we saving correctly with how the rules and the laws work?
7: Sure.
6: Where's our money sitting? We have money in banks. We have money in the market. Do we have money in insurance companies? Is our money spread out? So if like we think about the Great Depression, which is a very extreme example over almost 100 years ago. But at that time, banks failed and the market failed. Insurance companies were fine. So diversification, quick example, comes in many forms. Asset allocation, huge. To put that in normal talk, AI, everyone's investing in AI right now, which is where growth is, but we don't want to forget about the other business sectors, financial institutions.
7: Gotta have balance. Yeah.
6: Exactly.
7: Yeah. Growth is good. And AI has been great for the markets and great for growth, but we've also seen some hiccups there, and we've seen the Magnificent Seven aren't quite carrying it anymore. It's spreading out, which is actually a good thing. The market's been really healthy in that sense, at least up till now. So hopefully that will continue, but you need to have a professional managing that. You want actively managed funds. And I think another important part of catching up is making sure you're not overlooking income sources that can help support you in retirement, which is basically what we've been talking about.
6: Yeah.
7: But let's talk about maximizing your future retirement income a little bit.
6: Yeah. So it's like you said, looking beyond just the retirement accounts, you know, that's our nest egg. That's usually where we're going to touch first. But depending on what's going on in the world, we want to have a diversification again when it comes down to where our money's sitting at. Is it qualified? Which means we have to pay taxes when we take it out. Well, that could have impacts as we move into retirement. Is it a Roth account where you've already paid taxes, so there is no tax burden when you take it out? Is it non-qualified, which typically we can refer to as like a bank account as an example? So it's looking beyond just the retirement accounts into that tax diversification, but also thinking about what do I have coming when I do retire? The first one is Social Security. And we have a ton of discussions about Social Security. Will it survive? How is it going to work? We can get into that into a different segment. But basically, it's just starting to look into what will I get when I collect? there's really no crazy strategies with Social Security anymore. It's just, this is what you get at what age. But there can be some little tendencies in there. Maybe you have a pension from a previous company or your current company. So it's looking at, how is that going to pay you? Is it going to be monthly? Is it going to be a lump sum benefit where we can take it all? Annuities is a big thing. And there's good ones out there and there's bad ones. We talk about it all the time. But there's a different what's called riders or benefits within these annuities that sometimes can pay you for the rest of your life like a pension does. How are we taking income off of our investments? It's based on how we invest. But then can we, instead of selling the stock options or selling our shares, maybe where we're investing is providing dividends high enough where we can just take that as income instead of reinvesting it. We talked about part-time work. Maybe you buy a house and rent it out. So there's all these different opportunities for income sources in retirement beyond just your 401k or your savings account.
7: Right. Yeah, that's true. So, and Social Security maximization is an important part of this conversation too, as far as retirement income. And I know you guys have that maximization report that you can run for people personalized, right?
6: Correct. Yes.
7: Yeah. I think that's huge. So, again, going back to where we all started.
6: Yes.
7: Don't panic, right? Right. So we
6: Correct.
7: Just have a couple minutes left. What are some practical takeaways or some final thoughts?
6: Yeah, I would say the biggest thing is it's never too late to start. If you feel like you're behind, that's okay. Don't give up. If you think you're right on track, that's okay. Just come in. Let's sit down. Let's talk about it. So that way you actually know where you stand. So it's never too late to start. Just to kind of summarize other things we talked about is know where your assets are currently sitting, know the opportunities where you can put other assets, and then looking at a complete look at your financial picture, the now and the future. Maybe it's increasing your savings rate when possible. Maybe it's taking advantage of catch-up contributions we talked about since they added some extra contribution limits in your 60s now. Reviewing the investment strategy, it changes. So let's review it. Let's look at it. Let's see what's changed in your goals. Considering maybe working longer, whether that's in the full-time job or the part-time job. Maximizing those retirement income sources. So instead of taking Social Security at 62, maybe we do wait till 65, 67, 70. It just depends on the strategies again. So I would finish with the most important thing is just don't give up because you didn't start earlier. Everyone's in different seats.
7: Yep.
6: So just don't feel overwhelmed. We're here to help.
7: Right. Right. And again, going back to that, don't assume you're behind because you read an article that said you need 1.6 million or 1.7 million in order to retire. Logan, you and I both know people who have retired successfully on 500,000. And we also know people who, in order to meet their goals and maintain their lifestyle, needed 3 million. And everything in between, from 250K all the way up to millions and tens of millions of dollars, your number is going to be different than your neighbors or your coworkers, your situation, your time horizon. There's so many factors here that we're talking about. That's why you need a plan. That's where Logan comes in, Logan Waller, and or Gomer. I mean, some of us call it MC Gomer. MC Gomer has the hot mic. MC Gomer. There you go. Well, before we go, let our listeners know how they can get a hold of you and the team there at Bushka. That's Buska, Bushka. How can they get a hold of you to set up that no charge, no obligation consultation?
6: Yeah, we make it very easy for folks. Give us a call at 715-355-4445 and talk to one of our amazing employees here. 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
16: Welcome to Wisconsin Weekend. This is the weekly news magazine of Midwest communication stations that serve central Wisconsin. I'm Chris Conley. Democrat candidate for Governor David Crowley was campaigning in the Wausau area on Thursday. He made a stop at the Bridge Community Health Clinic and said that health care is a cornerstone issue for his campaign.
17: And it was a great opportunity, not just to learn about the work they're doing around behavioral health, but physical health and dental, but also speaking to the fact of what we need to do to make sure that no one is falling through the cracks.
16: He says he would like to see lower prescription drug costs, but he says Badger Care must be expanded first.
17: About allowing people to use that as an alternative for for-profit insurance, creating a sliding fee scale. This is going to help to make sure that we have negotiating power when it comes down to prescription drugs that people rely on.
16: He also says he would consider mobile crisis health care units to bridge the gap in health care coverage. More of Wisconsin Weekend when we come right back.
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4: 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I'm Chris Conley. The village of Rothschild is finalizing plans to borrow for their share of the new Mountain Bay Metro Police Station. The police department is the combining of Rothschild PD and Everest Metro Police. Rothschild's administrator Ryan Vanderwall says the combined space right now is too small.
5: Was really meant for a much smaller department, about half the size. They're functioning out of it as best as they can at this time.
4: He says that the department is only going to grow bigger.
5: You know, we're seeing subdivisions that continue to grow in our area, and so we're adding more residents and therefore, you know, more need on our first responding services.
4: And he says along with that, calls for service are up.
5: We thought it would stay consistent, and actually it's just continued to rise.
4: Rothschild would shoulder 35% of the $7 million police station project. Weston would cover the other 65%. The current estimates show that the borrowing would raise Rothschild's mill rate by about 18 cents per thousand of assessed value. More of Wisconsin Weekend when we come right back.
6: Come on, Liam, let's go! Get open! Come on, go for it! Wake up! Wake up, Liam! Oh, come on, use your head. I don't want it. Dominate!
7: There he goes again. 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
7: Yeah, stop trying to coach from the stands and just cheer.
8: That's what Liam wants.
7: That's what we all want.
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4: This banned weapon was not a bomb, although there is debate about whether our Manhattan Project was moral. Most civilized nations have also agreed that poison gas or biological weapons should be off limits. But this was the first banned weapon. The concern was that common everyday soldiers could suddenly target nobility, lords, or even kings on the battlefield. This new, highly accurate weapon meant that the very people who decided whether to fight or retreat or surrender or when to make peace could be the first ones killed. The weapon was much more accurate, it could be loaded faster, and was relatively easy to make. Not a gun. This weapon was banned before guns were even invented. In those days, troops fought with clubs and swords, or hand-to-hand. But after five kings met with the Pope, it was decided that the crossbow, a threat to all of their lives, would be banned from combat on this day, August 30th, 1139. And on this day, remember that war, in all of its forms, is savagery. I'm Chris Conley. This is Wisconsin Weekend. I'm Chris Conley. If you live in Cronin weather, you are undergoing mandatory property value revaluation this year. Cronin weather administrator James Dovell spoke about it with WSAU's news director Mike Leishner.
18: If we don't do it, the state's coming in. Mm-hmm. And the state comes in, it's going to cost us about $50,000 more. Mm-hmm. And so we had to do it. Doesn't necessarily mean your tax is going up. It's just everybody gets reevaluated as you go along. We're going to do a great job in communicating out how does it work, how is it calculated, those types of things. We're going to do a landing page on our website for that as well. We're getting ready to work our budget. So we have given the trustees our budget calendar, and so we're going through that right now and trying to stay on pace so we get everything kind of locked and ready to go there in November.
19: Yeah. Absolutely. And the reevaluation, the thing that you have to remember is, first off, you said it, it's mandatory. Once the property values, there's such a gap between the current assessed value and the sale value, you have to come in and do that. And then you also have to remember, it's playing the percentages. Your percentage of the municipal budget may stay the same, it may go up a bit, it may go down a bit, but it doesn't automatically mean that more money is coming out of your pocket.
18: Exactly. You know, and I think overall, I think it'll be fair. We got a great relationship with the assessors. They're actually coming next week to meet us here in the office and, you know, mm-hmm. go around the community. They don't have to come in your home. If there is new construction, they will ask if there was inside the home, you know, that kind of stuff, and we know about it. They might ask for that. You don't have to let them come in, etc. There is a process for that, but you know, I think overall, we have to do it. I mean, it's not something that, you know, we can get around.
19: And the other thing that I believe I saw your release about it, or I saw another story that, you know, they will have identification. They will introduce themselves in a certain way. So always at the forefront, you know, beware of scams and things like that, or beware of bad actors. that's something else that residents maybe should
18: remember. Yep, and too. We sent a letter about kind of what the company and what they're going to be driving, etc. I've gotten a couple calls already confirming that, so we've talked to our residents about that and everything.
19: And then as far as the budget goes, this is obviously going to be your first real complete go-round with the budget here in the village. What are some things that that you've noticed coming in as an outsider, if you will?
18: So as an outsider, when I came in, one of the things that took a look at is when I got here, there was no capital improvement plan whatsoever. So it was whatever the flavor of the day was. And that's really difficult when you're in a municipal environment. You should kind of plan out how you're going to do your capital improvements. So when you borrow, you know, you don't necessarily borrow a lot in 1 year, and then, you know, you're trying to figure this out so you keep your levy relatively stable. But I noticed some things here that there has been a tendency not to fix things because in an effort to save money or just let them go to hell, if you will. We had quite a few issues with the village hall this winter. We had a leaky roof, etc. And then I looked at the operational budget and I'm like, there's nothing in here to fix this stuff.
19: Right.
18: And when we have to maintain these for our residents. Same thing with our structures at our parks, etc., our playgrounds equipment, those types of things. And we've got to have a better idea what needs to be replaced, when does it need to be replaced, and how do we pay for those things as we go along. It's just not always plow trucks, squad cars, fire trucks, etc. It is our structures as we get into this. And I think that's really been not looked at in the past. So between the finance director and all the directors, we've sat down and kind of, well, we formulated a plan going forward, and we've been going through the committees to kind of restack priorities, if you will, because we might think it's good, this should be done this way. They might have some other ideas, and we're going to try to get it as close as we can and to work through it. And then you got to come up with a funding plan. How do we pay for this? We are putting a new garage out back here that was just over $800,000. And the intent for that is it's going to be a dual use from putting in some squads, fire trucks, and our utilities, equipment, etc. But again, we're expanding as a village in terms of residents. We need some of these things going forward. So
19: And they have to be paid for. They have to be planned out very carefully and things like that. And if you don't have a capital improvements plan, or you don't have this already baked into the budget, that's kind of difficult to see where all the money's going, right?
18: Yeah, and I think the biggest thing is, you know, when you look at, it's just like your house. How much is my payment on this? What is my interest on this? And right. how do I cover that? Can I pay it off early? Can, you know, there's so much here that is just like a household budget. I don't think people quite understand it, you know.
19: Right.
18: You may want something, but you can't afford it too, you know, as you get into it. So, and I think we've done a good job with that. We've been very upfront with our board about our budget process, with our directors, etc. We'll have some budget workshops with our team. They are looking at putting some more money towards Bushka Park. There's been a fundraising effort for that. I think the playground's equipment essentially has been neglected for years and years and years. I mean, it's very sad, quite frankly, that they haven't put some money towards the playgrounds and consistently, you know. So we've got some donations. I think we're over 16,000 right now in the donations. But we're going to have to put some levy money towards fixing the park. What the intent is, make it better, but also make it ADA acceptable for the younger kids. And, you know, essentially kind of spruce up all the parks, but we can't do them all at one time. So Bushka is the first one that they're going after with that.
19: And then as far as development goes in the village, I know you've run into some issues with Tax Increment Finance District 1, but you're trying to not let that hold you back as far as bringing in new business, new industry to the area.
18: Yeah, so we have a potential distribution plant. We have a potential processing facility, both in TID 1 that's in business district, etc. We're working through some state laws as it relates to I-39 and the length of truck for the distribution plant, because that's a really tight to get on from Rothschild, that ramp.
19: Oh, yeah.
18: There's actually a state law how long a truck could be to use that ramp. And so we're trying to get beyond that. It's just like anything else. It's easy when you put a rule in government, it's easy to put it down. It's really hard to take it off.
19: Exactly.
18: So they're working through to take that off. And I think the biggest thing is the board understands that TID 1 is a problem for us. And we need to do what we can to get that fixed as soon as possible. We don't want that TID to impact the individual resident and their taxes. And if we don't get business in there, it will. Mm-hmm. So we got to get that cleaned up. And I don't think the board in the past ever addressed that. They really didn't understand the impact. And it was a bad place to put a TID in a 68% floodplain. I'm not sure what the reasoning was when that was

0: out there. Mm-hmm. And then additionally, another subdivision on Nick Avenue, we've had some discussions with, that would be bigger lots, so that's at least an acre, and working those and trying to get some of that other area developed. We mm-hmm. also talked, and we've got some letters in with the state asking for some help of punching East Nick Avenue out to J, so you can get out to 29 that way. Mm-hmm. We think that would be beneficial for further development, which I think is probably a little bit down the road eventually, you know. So, I mean, I think the biggest thing, though, is when we've been dealing with these business leaders and developers, is they feel that the attitude at Cronin Wetter has changed. That is a positive, let's see what we can do. Let's try to do what's fair for everybody and really embrace this development to help our community. And we've been getting quite a few compliments on that, and I'm very proud of that. That, you know, in the past, it used to be all Cronin Wetter wanted to do was say no. And that's not right. You know, mm-hmm. we need to work with these people to see what we can do.
1: Mm-hmm. And especially for an area like Cronin Wetter, where, as it, you know, it was described to me when I first moved here, was this is an area where if you want to live in Wausau, work in a downtown area, be close to amenities, be close to entertainment. But then when you come home at night, you stretch out your legs. You don't have to worry about seeing, you know, your neighbor's house from your house. You can have your space to yourself. This is where you do it.
0: Yeah, and I think that's a good point. And I also think that the board has been much more receptive to change. And what I mean by that is these twin homes, zero entry for older residents. Mm-hmm. When you look at home sales, and younger generation is much different. When I grew up, you know, you were focused on getting a job, getting a pension. You bought a house, you stayed in that house, paid off right. your house. The younger generation, they're more apt to rent. They move on jobs much, much more. Mm-hmm. So they don't, and they don't want to do the same things in terms of having to mow your yard, plow your snow, do those types of things. So they're more apt also. You know, apartments. Some of the apartments they're talking about here is like $1,500 to $2,000 a month. Mm-hmm. But they'll do that because they don't want the other aspects of home ownership. Mm-hmm. You know, going. It's not the same with the generation anymore. Just like when you hire younger people, the pay is important, but not as important as the time off.
1: Yeah, that is true. Housing is a spectrum, as they say. What's good for James is maybe not necessarily what's good for Mike. It's maybe not necessarily what's good for Bobby over there. You know, people want different things, and if you're able to provide that, you're
0: going to
1: find
0: yourself.
1: You got to
0: kind of have a little bit of a buffet.
1: Yeah, you're going to find yourself in a spot to be successful.
0: Yeah.
1: Yeah. One more thing then before we let you go. Obviously, the village, still maybe a few years down the road, but you're still looking at working with the county on a new location for the county highway garage. Can you tell us where we're at in these discussions?
0: The county came in and bought, I think it was 5 or 6 homes. It was not village land. They purchased mm-hmm. the homes from in the private home ownership. We have been working with the county. The county is has their plans done. They have come in front of the board, and we've changed the zoning for them to allow that. We actually gave them a piece of property, which was essentially a ditch on a quit claim deed, so we wouldn't, you know, mm-hmm. be responsible. The board's position is we just need to make sure that we're good teammates with the county. We follow our zoning and rules, etc. But that shop is also going to be supporting Cronin Wetter. Mm-hmm. And we're county residents, so we should be good teammates. I'm very happy to say that the county came to all the meetings. We've had great dialogue with the county at the meetings and in staff meetings about the highway shop. It's a heck of a build for the county. I think mm-hmm. it's above, I mean, it might be close to $50 million.
1: I believe so, yes.
0: You know, I mean, that's a lot for a kind. And that tax bill is Cronin Wetter's helping pay for that.
1: No kidding.
0: And so
1: no kidding.
0: We should do everything in our power to make it successful.
1: Right.
0: They're going to have a brine plant there. They're going to have a wash bay there for their trucks, etc. So, I mean, this is not a little shop. This is pretty mm-hmm. significant. And I think as we go through and there'll be issues that always come up. We work with the county on those issues. Mm-hmm. They've been very, very good to deal with.

0: with. I hope their response will be, we have been that same. Mm-hmm. I believe we have, but, you know, it's a big deal for the county, and yes, we're part of it, so we should make sure we can do what we can to make it successful.
1: And if you've seen the current one on West Street, I live right down the street from it. They've put it together, and they've gotten a lot more life out of it than they maybe should have. It's not exactly pretty to look at, but
0: and, you know, these things are expensive, and they're probably gonna it'll last quite a long time. But we need to do what we can to make it right. You know, change is hard for some people. Mm-hmm. You know, I always people complain about tax, but you know, my taxes went up $50. They'll go down and blow $50 at the slot machine in the bar. No problem.
1: No kidding. Yeah, that's really easy. Or if you're somebody like me, yeah, I blew $35 betting on sports in Missouri. You know, you'll do that without thinking.
0: Exactly.
1: Well, we always appreciate the time.
0: All right.
1: Administrator Neville. We'll look forward to chatting again in the future.
0: Sounds good.
2: That's Cronenwetter's Village Administrator James Neville speaking with WSAU's Mike Leishner. And we are out of time for this week's edition of Wisconsin Weekend. Thank you for being with us. I'm Chris Conley.

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10: 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Now, I want to run something past you. It's kind of going viral, if you will. It's bouncing around online. A well-known advisor who specifically works with ultra-wealthy families, right? The ones that it starts with a B, and then there's an S at the end, billions. So Philip Markovici exclusively works with you know, so maybe there's some advice that he has that doesn't apply to everybody, but I think we can learn from what he's saying here. I want to play an audio clip of his take.
11: Don't trust anybody. Don't trust anybody. Not your lawyer, not your spouse. No one should be trusted. Not because they can't be trusted, but if you take the approach and ask yourself, what are the things that can go wrong? And you are really operating from that basis, it's a much safer way for everything to be planned.
10: All right, Patrick. So, I mean, that kind of sounds a little extreme. Don't trust anybody, your lawyer, not even your spouse. But is he telling people to be paranoid there? What do you make of that?
21: Well, I wouldn't say to be paranoid. I think you kind of take and parcel it. There's probably more context there to be given. And I think he alluded to it a little bit. It isn't so much that a trust per se issue is as much as what could possibly go wrong, like you said. Yeah. And that's the thing, is that I think there's a lot of times where, you know, somebody will say, you know, I'm going to borrow this person money, or I'm going to do this because I like this person, or what have you. And it's an emotional feels thing. And it isn't, you aren't thinking about like, okay, what could really go wrong? And really what it comes down to is just really having that thought process of being critical. And when you're thinking about, you know, working with somebody or working with somebody, it's just asking the questions that you should be asking. So I know, like, we have a 10 things you should ask your financial advisor. And it's a really great piece, because when somebody comes in and they're like, well, how are you different? And then we can go through and we can say, well, these are the questions you should ask your current advisor. And here's, I'm going to tell you how we're different from that. And it's just, you know, have you heard, I think it was George Bush that said, trust but verify.
10: I think it was Reagan. Yes, close enough.
21: Oh, it was Reagan. Well, one of them. That's right. Trust but verify. So trust but verify is what you're really doing. And again, you know, my father-in-law would always say, inspect what you expect. And it's another thing to just say, it isn't a per se negative trust thing per se. It is more of a what could go wrong, be on the lookout for it so you don't fall into that trap type of thing. So people are still people at the core, and, you know, sometimes people are going to make mistakes, and, you know, do your homework, do your due diligence, make sure you're asking the right questions.
10: Yeah. You know, and I think that underneath that of the don't trust anybody, not even, you know, that's the reason why it's going viral. It caught a lot of, you know, a lot of ears, a lot of eyeballs on social media. But, you know, he caters to billionaires that have ultra wealthy families, multiple countries and bank accounts and generational wealth. So maybe not everybody out there. But that advice actually can apply to the rest of us in terms of that way of thinking. Healthy skepticism, I think, Patrick, is the way I would put it.
21: Yeah. Yeah. Yeah. And the thing is that, again, I think because a lot of people are good at heart and they want to help, they want to, you know, especially if they feel that, you know, they're blessed in a way that life has treated them well and given them some assets that they want to help out. And I've had several situations where clients have borrowed kids money, or they're helping fund, you know, pay for, like, I have one right now that they're paying their kids rent. And, you know, it's like, because they want to help. And, you know, I'm like, that's probably a better way than just handing them money every month, right? If you want to really be helpful, that's a way to do it. And, you know, again, so it's different for, you know, people that aren't billionaires. And of course, that's a whole different conversation. But at the end of the day, the reality is that there are seeds of wisdom in what he's saying. And, you know, we work really hard to build what we have and to earn what we have, as far as a nest egg. And then the thing that we don't want to do is we don't want to be separated from that money, or we don't want to make a mistake. And even if we feel like we can really trust our best friend, or, you know, our son, or, you know, daughter. And you know, here's another story I had early on in my career. I was meeting with a lady that had came to our workshop and came in, sat down, started asking some questions. And her son was a financial advisor. So I was like, oh, okay, I'm not sure why I'm here. And she immediately broke down and started crying.
10: Wow.
21: And I was like, okay, there's obviously a lot going on here. And she was saying how her son invested her money into an account she can't even get at. And it was losing money. And she was really, really distraught. And she's like, I can't tell him because I don't want him to think I don't trust him. And again, it's just like, one of those things where that's an example of where somebody, you know, again, don't trust folks per se like that in that situation. I can trust him because he's my son. Well, but you then negate doing the work and asking the questions to make sure that it's a good fit for you still, that it's still people are doing what they're supposed to be doing. So, you know, that's, it happens. And I think that this is something important to talk about because, you know, there's also another one-liner I'll throw at you that I think, I don't know where it even comes from, but it says a fool and their money will soon be parted. So
10: okay.
21: Maybe it's
10: that
21: Confucius.
10: Sounds like Mark Twain or something like that, but I'll just say it's Ronald Reagan too, since I was right on the last one. I'm just going with it. For anybody
21: sure,
10: listening, for anybody listening, we're talking about healthy skepticism and, you know, just ask your neighbor in terms of trusting the team at Elite Retirement Group. 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So we're talking about, you know, this kind of viral clip from a big-time advisor that, you know, deals with billionaires, said don't trust anybody. Patrick, I want to ask you, why does this kind of thinking, this healthy skepticism, as I'm going to label it, matter even more once someone's actually retired?
21: Well, the biggest reason right off the top of my head is the fact that you aren't going to go back to work and you don't have another 30 years to rebuild if it goes wrong.
10: Yeah.
21: So, you know, timing is a big issue and you want to enjoy that later half of your life. You don't want to have to be figuring out how you're going to pay for your next meal. So that's why it's so critical and so important, is that when we get to retirement, we don't have the luxury of creating our check every single week. We have to rely on what we've saved to create that income for us. And I think that's really is a big, big part of it. And, you know, the other thing too, is when we're talking about a good amount of skepticism is healthy. It's because, you know, if it's too good to be true, it probably is, right? There's all these old sayings that are out there, and there's a lot of truth behind them, where, you know, people have been misled, taken advantage of. And when you're retired, it's so hard to overcome those mistakes. So we want to be super, super careful. We want to really make sure we're doing our background and we're checking all the boxes we should be checking. So for example, if you're, you know, like, okay, let's just say I'm going to buy a car and I'm like, boy, I really like the Tesla. I want to get an electric car. And you don't do any research and you just buy it. And you end up finding out that the cost to charge it is almost as much as the fuel that it'll cost in the car that you just gave away. And it's like, now you're further in the hole because now you have a new car payment and you have this cost of this electric vehicle and you have all this other thing, but you didn't do any of the homework. So you got excited about it and you're like, well, a lot of people have Teslas and they say they're great. And it's this like intrinsic trust thing that you just feel like I can trust that. And then, you know, what you might find out, and I did this research, that's why I know this, is that when you find out that, an electric vehicle, one, you get to look at the, you know, you have to look at the charging costs in your area. There's a calculator. You have to look at the fact that it uses tires quicker because it's a heavier vehicle. You have to look at all these other factors that figure in. And then you start saying, well, gee, why would I even buy this thing? Because after all my costs, it doesn't make any sense. And that's just really being skeptical. It's putting aside the emotion of buying the vehicle and saying, I got to really look at this closely and make sure this is a good fit for me. And that's really what we're trying to get at, is that making sure that you're doing that research and that homework. And that's why we put out the ADV the way we do. And what the ADV really is it's a description of how we run our business, how we operate our business. If we have any legal filings against us, if we have any complaints against us, any of that stuff, and it's clean. So there's nothing there. There's educational background. And there's a reason why we are, you know, recognized in the community the way we are, is because I believe we do things the right way. We put our clients first, and it shows for itself. And that's why we always offer people, you come in, you sit down with us, we put together a plan for you. And we're doing that complimentary because we want to be able to show you what we can do for you. We want to prove our worth first. And then let's move on from there if we feel like you've earned our trust, or we've earned your trust.
10: You know, and you mentioned that ADV, it's right on the front page of your website, right below your email and your phone number. So, I mean, you're accessible right there. And, you know, you wouldn't be putting yourself out there if you weren't proud of the business that you've built. And that form, like you said, is right, you know, right on your website, EliteRetirementGroup.com, just down at the bottom if you're curious about that specifically. You know, but for anybody listening that's thinking about the EV, you know, comparison there, Patrick, you didn't even mention, because I did the research too, I had to rewire the whole house. So you got to go through. Yep. I mean, if you want to charge at home, now there's all these other costs as well, in addition to how much it costs if I'm going to plug in at a charger at a Target parking lot or something like that, or long road trips now become a lot more complicated. 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
10: Thanks so much for listening to the Elite Money Market Update. I'm Mike Bauer, and always pleased to be joined with Patrick Marcel, CEO of Elite Retirement Group. And, you know, a lot of times I'm asking the questions here, but I want to go out to some of the questions that you get at workshops, at your seminars. You know, people email you, call you, they ask questions. And, for me, I went and, you know, found some questions that I want to run by you, Patrick. The first one is somebody in a high tax bracket being told to do a Roth conversion. And I think, you know, the question here is, I'm in a high tax bracket now. I think that's important. Everyone says I should do Roth conversions, but won't that just create a huge tax bill this year and maybe push me into higher Medicare premiums? What say you, Patrick?
21: Absolutely, it could. And that's exactly why you can't just willy-nilly it and just say, somebody over here said that. You really have to plan it out. You have to really do the homework to make sure that it does make sense. You know, the thing is that when I look at a Roth conversion, I look at multiple components. But one of the first things that we want to look at is that if you're not retired, what are we projecting your retirement income is going to be? Number two is that, okay, now we know maybe what that is. Do we feel that it's possible that taxes are going to stay exactly the same as they are now down the road? The answer is usually no.
10: Yeah.
21: And then what we want to look at is that if we do conversions today, how are we going to pay those taxes? If we're under 59 and a half, we have to find somewhere to pay those taxes other than from the IRA, because if we take it from the IRA, that'll be a distribution, it'll be penalized. So we can't do that. So the other thing is that if we're over 59 and a half and we're under 65 and we're on the Affordable Care Act, are we going to mess up our subsidy? Can we not do a whole bunch right now? There's just so many things. Once you get over 65, right? Now we're over 65. And if you have too much income, then you get hit by IRMA penalties and you're going to pay the surcharge on your Part B and Part D. And it's just these things really snowball and just build on themselves. And suddenly, you know, even if we think, oh, maybe this makes sense, if you do the wrong thing, what's going to end up happening is that you're going to be in a position where you're actually paying way more tax taxes than you potentially could have, just because the simple mistakes could have been avoided, or you could have maybe done a partial conversion, or you could spread it out more, or maybe there's different things that we can do. Maybe we have to put it off. There's just different answers sometimes. And it doesn't mean the answer that is the answer today will be the same answer in a year or two or three for you. It's just going to depend. And even though they made tax law the same, I guess not changing, whatever you want to call it, it doesn't mean that after the next administration takes hold or is voted in, that won't change. Still can change. Just means that there's no sunset on a lot of that. So again, I think there's still a lot of reason to make sure we're examining this. It can make a lot of sense, but it isn't an automatic. And I can tell you that for sure. I've had people with very similar income currently. And one I've told, don't do any Roth conversions. And one I said, absolutely, we should do Roth conversions. And it was for a different reason.
10: Yeah. Wow. And you know, those are two essentially, you know, comparing apples to apples, at least in terms of the financial picture. And that's the reason why it's worth having a visit, a conversation with Patrick and the team at Elite Retirement Group, because they work with you to build around you. They don't have an answer that works for everybody, because your situation isn't the same. Not as everybody's. It's not the same as anybody else's situation. And that's why they work with you individually to build something that works for you, and specifically, you know, answer that question for you, not have a blanket statement for everybody out there. We're bouncing around some questions here. So, Patrick, here's another question. It comes up a lot. I'm sure you get it. Somebody fortunate enough, they have a traditional pension. They're offering me a lump sum or monthly payments for life. How do I decide is the question.
21: Flip a quarter. No.
10: Tails.
21: That's a really great question, because believe it or not, it's actually an interest rate sensitive issue as well. So the higher interest rates go, the lower the pension payout that you're going to get, the lump sum, okay? Relative to if you took the pension payment on a monthly basis, it's usually not a very good deal to take a lump sum for the most part, okay? Sometimes you have to evaluate it all. And then conversely, when the market goes down or the interest rates go down, then the lump sum amounts go higher. But the thing that's interesting is the monthly payment always stays the same. It doesn't go up or down. It stays, your projected monthly payment doesn't. Is what it is. So it's going to really depend upon what you can do with that money, the control you want with that money, the desire and or need to have that guaranteed income stream. What are the options they're giving you for a payout? I just worked with somebody, talked to him Friday on the phone, and we were going over all these different options with his 401k or with his pension. And I actually, it's one of the few I've seen that have more options than you could probably count. It had all these different variations and a bump up and step downs. And it just was crazy, all these ideas. And I said, look, I said, you know, I told him, this gentleman, I said, you know, your health is, we know you have some health issues. He's actually hoping to get on a heart transplant list. Wow. So he's got some serious issues. And I said, I think we really need to make sure we're protecting your wife in this situation, because we don't want her to all of a sudden lose this income. And he's like, well, yeah, but she'll still have my Social Security. And I said, no, she won't. If yours is higher, she'll have that, but she won't have hers then. Or if hers are higher, she'll keep hers and lose yours. So she's going to lose one plus lose a pension. That's a lot of money. And we can't just, you know, sidestep that. So there's all these different scenarios in there, right? And so if you're evaluating whether or not it makes sense for you, there's a lot that goes into it. We have to do some computations to make sure that we're making a good logical choice that's not based upon fear or emotion. And sometimes people make these decisions based upon an irrational fear of the company going away or something like that. There's some things that kind of back that up, but that fear was really stoked. If you remember the airlines, that Northwestern was one of them that went out of business basically, and those pilots lost their pension and they ended up getting some modified amount of it. And the Teamsters had another one. And so these pensions have gone defunct, and you know, it can happen. So there's just a lot to weigh here. And it's just not a simple conversation. Like we can talk about it quick on air, but it's definitely, you know, survivor. How do you want them to, you know, be able to continue to pay for things? If your pension's $100 a month, I guess it doesn't matter. But if it's, you know, $1,500 a month, that's a lot of money, man. To me, that's a lot of money.
10: Yeah. Well, and Patrick, I think one thing that you pointed out, I want to, you know, reset for our listeners too, is let's say that it is $1,500 a month. That's great. But that's $1,500 now. 10 years from now, 15 years from now, it's still $1,500. And those dollars aren't going to go as far in the future as they are now. And that's why it's important to have a conversation. And questions like this are the ones that you can bring to Patrick's desk when you meet with him. And it's not going to cost you anything for a visit, a complimentary visit, no cost, no obligation as well. 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All right, here's one we get from parents with adult children, maybe at home or nearby. And it comes from a place of love, obviously, but our son wants help with a down payment on a house. We can do it, but I'm worried it will set our own retirement back. How do we think about that? That is a loaded question, Patrick.
21: That's a really loaded question, because your heart tells you one thing and your mind's telling you something else. You can just tell by the way the phrasing of that is. The mind is saying, if we do this, it's going to hurt us. It's going to put us back. And then the heart's saying, but I really want to help my kids. It's a really tough one. And okay, so the financial planner side of me says, don't do it. It's really help them find ways to save and get ready and be in a position to buy a house. That's probably the most valuable thing you can do. Go over their budget, look at all their expenses, look at where things are flowing. I'm working on that with my son-in-law and daughter-in-law right now, and they want to buy a house. And I said, okay, well, get me your budget. We're going through things. And I said, well, there's these things that you go and you buy, you know, once a month, and you put them up by your mouth and you make little smoke rings out of them. You know, I'm talking about the little vape pens. And I'm like, come on, you don't need that. I did the math. I'm like, that's like $1,000 a year right there that you're spending on those things. You can do without that. And, you know, and he goes, if he hears this, he's going to probably kill me. That's okay. But he likes to go to Quick Trip in the morning because he likes to get his sandwich and he likes to get his other stuff. And it's like, well, make it beforehand or something. And he's spending about $100 a week at Quick Trip. I'm like, that's a lot of money. Again, $400. Yeah. It's a hard conversation. I'd much rather have that hard conversation about how to help them, because they also asked for it though too. They're like, tell us what we need to do, which I thought was really great. Yeah. So I can sit there and I can say, here's what you need to do. This is hard, but owning a home is one of the most important financial things you can do, in my opinion. Because the way I explained it to my son when he bought his first house, I said, look, I said, buddy, I know it's a big risk. You're going to take a big leap of faith to buy this house, but you got to think about it this way. If you're standing at the train station and a train comes in and stops and you have the opportunity to get on. Okay. And that's that opportunity is buying that house. You can afford it. You can do it right now. If you don't get on that train, the next time the train comes to the train station, it may not stop and you may not be able to get on. But once you're on that train, you're moving and you want to go from one train car to the other. I don't know if you've ever done that or not, but I remember when I was up in Canada on a train trip there, we trained into where we wanted to canoe. We could move from car to car. You can do it. You can. So that means what I'm saying is you can buy a lower cost house now, maybe fix it up, do some improvements to it. And then you can move up to a little bit nicer car, not car, but you know what I'm saying, a house, that metaphor of using the train. So I just said, it's a lot easier once you're already on that moving train, because the reason why it's moving is because the costs of them are all going up, interest rates are moving, everything's moving. And you're going to have a family, you're going to have kids, you're going to have all these costs and expenditures. It's not going to get better. It's not going to get easier. It's just, you got to jump on it and you got to grab a hold, because once you have it, I said, now, you look at this. He bought his house for $120,000, my son did. And it's worth like $275,000 today. And granted, he's had it for 8 or 9 years, but I'm like, but that's the value. That's momentum. You captured that momentum. So I would like to try to help him that way. If it's going to hurt you, I guess another thing you could do is if you helped him to get the down payment to buy the house, but then have him take a loan out and get that money back out. You can't really hurt yourself like that when it comes to retirement planning. I know it's not what people want to hear. I'm just telling you the financial planner side of the story, side of the way you look at it, not the emotional.
10: And Patrick, I think we would be making Steve Martin and John Candy proud in this segment, because we did talk about planes, trains, and automobiles. As you went to the train comparison here, we've now talked about all three. We mentioned EVs earlier in the show. We talked about, with planes, trains, and automobiles. We'll wrap it up for the program today. And, every one of the questions that Patrick just went over, It sounds simple on the surface, right? 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
19: 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A Roth conversion may not be suitable for your situation. 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
3: 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I earned a title and discovered my purpose. I found belonging, an unbreakable bond with my fellow Marines. We fought to overcome adversity together, in defense of our nation and its people. I've lived a full life, rich with meaning. And even though I no longer wear the uniform, I am still a Marine. My service has come full circle. I will always look after those around me. I will always uplift and support my country and my community. Because that is the promise I made. That is what it means to be a Marine. Semper Fidelis. Always faithful, always Marine.
22: The book of nature can open your mind to the possibility that maybe God is real. The book of scripture, the Bible, goes further. Like a friend who's been there.
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1: This has probably happened to you. You see an image on a screen and you think, that's AI. That's not real. Maybe you're not even sure what, but your gut tells you it's a fake. It's a fabrication of artificial intelligence. There are billions of AI-generated images floating around the internet and millions more being made every day, getting more and more lifelike. So this problem isn't going away anytime soon. What's real? And what's a fake? It's an inescapable question. Recently, a coworker showed me an image that we were going to be using in a project we were working on. And that was my first thought. That's so AI. It can't be real. It's too perfect. It was a picture of a landscape. Sun rays glistening over a picture-perfect snow-capped mountain in the background and in the foreground, perfectly still, glassy, turquoise lake. It looked like a tropical lagoon cut and pasted under a ski resort. Some sort of improbable Bob Ross CGI mashup posing as a photograph. Alps in the Bahamas with lots of happy trees. It was just the algorithm showing us what we wanted to see. But the image had come from someone we trusted, someone who didn't have a track record of using fakes. So I was curious. I put a digital copy of the image through an online AI-powered AI detection tool. Sometimes you got to use fire to fight fire. The first one said that there were no digital markings that would indicate that it was made by AI. I put it into a second detection tool, and the result was the same. We are reasonably confident that no AI was used to make this image, the chatbot told me. Takes one to know one. Now I was even more curious, and it was starting to open my mind to the possibility that maybe I was wrong. I found the source of the image, and there was a photographer listed, but it sounded like it was a fake name. Although, the photographer had a portfolio of other images, and a lot of those looked real. But still, something in me couldn't believe what I was seeing, or wouldn't believe it. What pushed me over the threshold was when I happened to show the image to a friend, and she took one look at it and said, "I've been there." "What?" I said, you mean it's a real place?" "Yeah," she said. "It's one of my favorite places." Then she showed me pictures, her own pictures that she had taken on her phone of that place. Turns out it's her favorite lake in Germany, a real tropical-looking, glistening turquoise lake surrounded by happy trees nestled in the Bavarian Alps at the foot of the Zugspitze, Deutschland's tallest mountain. Not only had she been there, she had dipped her toes in those turquoise waters and had skied the snowy slopes behind in the background. "Oh, you should see it," she told me. "It's beautiful in all the seasons." And so, she converted me. Not only do I believe it's real, I want to go and see it. We are surrounded by so many fakes that we become prone to doubt even what's real. What if someone told you that you are not alone, that you're not here by accident, that you're not a mistake, but that there is a God who created you, who delights in you, who knit you together in your mother's womb, and is glad that you exist, not because of what you might be able to do for him, but because of what he wants to do for you, to share his eternal life with you? What if someone tells you that, and you hear it, but part of you says, that can't be real? What if someone told you that the darkness and the emptiness and the frustration we all feel sometimes in this world and with this world, that these are not the most real things about the world, that they are the fallout, the side effect of a rebellion against the Creator, and that there are superhuman agents of spiritual darkness out there leading this rebellion, all led by an evil superhuman adversary called the devil, who wants to trap you and me in this darkness with him forever. But also that God still loves this world that he made, and he sent his one and only son, Jesus, to reclaim this world because he's the rightful king of the world. And whoever believes, whoever trusts in him will not be lost forever in this darkness, because the darkness was not able to hold Jesus down in death. But he rose from the dead, and he promises to raise you from the dead and make everything beautiful in its time. What if someone were to tell you that because it's true? And you'd like to believe it, to stake your life on it, to make it the most important, most constant, most central truth of your life, but there's still a part of you that can't believe it or won't. And what if they told you that Jesus knew in advance that many people wouldn't believe, and that all of us at some point would doubt him and question whether he was too good to be true? But still, Jesus, because of his love, his beautiful love for God, his Father, and his love for people, his love for you, would you believe it? Jesus went forward and still goes forward with this mission to save us despite our doubts. What would it take to convert you, or re-convert you, or me, or anyone, to bring us over the threshold from doubt to faith and wonder and desire, to dip our toes in God's life and jump in the waters of God and explore the mountains of God? It probably wouldn't just be one thing, but many things, to bring us from the doorstep, over the threshold, into the household. To have a conversion takes many influences, small nudges, bits of evidence. But in another sense, those many things are just one thing. Witness. We need a witness. We need witnesses, like my friend from Germany, people who've been there, who've experienced the beauty in all the seasons, and tell us, you gotta come and see it. God, our Creator, has not left us without evidence. He has given us witnesses. He's given us two books to read, the book of nature and the book of scripture, the Bible. The book of nature, the natural, physical world, the universe, on its own inspires wonder and awe, even worship. Whether on a grand scale, with our own Milky Way galaxy containing an estimated 100 billion stars, and the greater universe containing billions of such galaxies, with their own mind-boggling numbers of stars, or on a small scale, with the 100 million light detector cells in every human eyeball. The book of nature can open your mind to the possibility that maybe God is real. The book of scripture, though, the Bible, goes further. Like a friend who's been there. The Bible is eyewitness testimony of what the Creator has done on our little planet Earth to show us who he is, to show us his heart in his Son, Jesus. Listen to how one of the great books of the Bible says it in the opening of the gospel according to John. In the beginning was the Word, and the Word was with God, and the Word was God. He was in the beginning with God. Through him, by him, all things came to be, and nothing came to be without him. What came to be in him was life, and the life was the light of humankind. The light is shining in the darkness, and the darkness has not overcome it. There came a man sent from God. His name was John. He came as a witness to the light so that all people would trust, would believe through him. He himself was not the light. He only came as a witness to the light. The true light who gives light to all people was coming into the world. He was in the world. And though the world was made through him, the world did not know him. He came to his own people, but his own people did not receive him. But to those who did receive him, to those who are trusting in his name, he gave them the authority to become children of God. Children born not in a natural way, not of a human decision, not of a husband's will, but children born of God. And the Word became flesh and made his dwelling among us. And we have seen his glory, the glory of the one and only Son sent from the Father, full of grace and truth, full of steadfast love and faithfulness. John bears witness about him. He cries out, "The one who comes after me is greater than me because he was before me." Later, this guy, John, he sees Jesus walking toward him and he says, "Look, the Lamb of God who takes away the sin of the world." The sin of the world. What's that? The sin, the great sin, the sin at the source of all other sins is not to believe, not to trust in Jesus, God's word become human. So Jesus has come to take away this sin and thereby to take away all sins. How? By becoming the Lamb of God, like the Passover lamb, whose blood was spilled and painted on the doorframes of God's people to set them free from slavery to the darkness, because Jesus sets people free from darkness and doubt and distrust. How? By being worthy of trust, by being the real deal, by staying true to his love, his beautiful love for God and love for people in the way he lived and spoke and served, and most of all in his self-giving sacrificial death on the cross and his doubt-destroying resurrection from the dead. Jesus gives us faith. He takes away our sin. He takes away our unbelief because he is worthy of our trust. But how do I know that he's trustworthy? The Gospel of John responds with an open invitation. Come and see. See for yourself. Read all four gospel biographies of Jesus in the Bible. Listen to them. Talk about them in community with others. Go and see. It's like my friend who had been in the picture that I thought was fake. What got me interested in this picture in the first place was that it had been selected to be the cover image of a new book I had written. If you want to stick around after the message today, I'll tell you more about the book. But for now, I'll tell you that because the book is about real life in community gathered around Jesus, and the goal of the book is to help people over the threshold into real community with Jesus, I really wanted the cover image to be real and not a fake. That's why I went looking for proof and ultimately found it in a friend who'd been there. It's more than that with Jesus, though, because Jesus does more than give proof. He also invites participation, not just to go and see, but to stop for a visit, to be with him and his people, the church, to go together, to follow Jesus for life. As we begin a new season for the Lutheran Hour, that's what I hope we can do for you in these broadcasts and podcasts, videos and online courses and booklets and books that we offer. I pray that the speakers and the writers and the behind-the-scenes workers in this ministry can be something like a friend for you who's been there and has seen, because we have seen the power of Jesus and his word in the Bible to build a community. I remember seeing it at the visitation the night before Rodney's funeral. Rodney was a member of our church and church choir. And Rodney had so many hymns that he loved, songs about Jesus that he wanted us to sing for his funeral, at his funeral, that we didn't have time to sing them all at the funeral the next day. So the choir director arranged a time after the visitation that night for anyone who wanted to stick around and visit and sing some of Rodney's favorite hymns. And I remember standing there that night and seeing Rodney's widow, Ruth, tears glistening from behind her glasses, surrounded by her church family, grieving but happy trees. An improbable mashup of 9-year-olds and 90-year-olds at 9 p.m. on a school night, all singing together in the hope of the resurrection of the dead and the life of the world to come. And I remember thinking that I had discovered the greatest place on earth. And it almost looked too good to be true. And it was the most beautiful thing I ever witnessed. You got to come and see it. In the name of Jesus, amen.
0: 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Once again, here's Dr. Michael Ziegler.
1: Thanks, Mark. Today I get to visit with our friend and coworker, Chris Mackey. 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
2: Thanks for this message today on the basics of following Jesus. It can get really complex sometimes. People get lost in the weeds, but sometimes we just need to be reminded of the basics of the Christian faith, of we're following a person.
1: I really appreciate how the Gospel of John especially emphasizes belief in the sense of trust. It's belief about Jesus and who he is and what he did, but primarily it's come and see. See that he's trustworthy and that you can follow him and you can let him take your life in his hands. That's what it means to be a Christian.
2: You often have a guest talking about a book or a Bible commentary that they've written. You know, you've interviewed people after messages. But you mentioned that you have this new book coming out. Was it something you've been working on for a while?
1: The book comes out of sermons, broadcasts that have happened on this program over the course of several years, reaching back to 2019, 2020, some from 2024. Listeners remember that sometimes we go through series of several messages on a book of the Bible, and we went through most of the book of Genesis over the course of about 3 years. So I took all those sermons and organized them into

0: trying to bring them to life for people and imagine them made me love Genesis. It's like the whole Bible encapsulated into one really powerful, long wandering narrative about this man, Abraham, and his family and all the things they get into and the way God is faithful to them.
1: The whole story of the Bible in a book.
0: It's all there. You got the promise of Jesus right there at the beginning. You've got faithful humans and unfaithful humans, and often they're the same person combined into one, and the God who leads them through and starts again. And that's the title of the book, as I mentioned, Begin Again. I think that's a good way to capture what Genesis is showing us, that God is the God who makes all things new, and he will begin again and again and again as many times as it takes.
1: And so that theme, Begin Again, encapsulates the gospel story that we see over and over again in the Bible.
0: God loves to create. He's always doing something new, and he loves to involve us in his creation. And we see this right at the beginning with Adam and Eve, that they are not just sitting there idle and inert in the garden, but they're called to work it and to keep it. So he loves to create, and he loves to have us involved in his work. And even when we, like little children, mess things up and gum things up and get things all tied up in knots, he finds a way to involve us, even use the worst things that we offer to bring them around. Like Joseph says at the very end of the book of Genesis to his brothers, what you intended, what you meant for evil, God meant for good. And so that's just the way God is. He loves to make new things and good things, even out of bad things.
1: You mentioned also that he's a playwright.
0: Yes.
1: Tell us what that encapsulates for you. What does that image give to you to give to us?
0: That comes from the second chapter in the book, and it's one of many metaphors that I want the readers to think through with me. And each chapter focuses on a different metaphor or a different way to understand our relationship with God. So the playwright is another way to get at this God wanting to work alongside us, to be co-workers. So a playwright will set the script, but then the players have to enact the stage directions, to speak the lines. And in many ways, that's what the scriptures are. It is God's script that we have. And in some sense, it's an unfinished script that he's writing through us through his Holy Spirit. And so it brings together God's authorship, God's responsibility, God's creativity, and his desire for us to be involved and to participate.
1: Jesus, of course, is the center of the story. And your heart is for people to come and see the greatness and the goodness and the mercy and the grace of Jesus. How do you hope this book will help people see Jesus more clearly?
0: I hope that this book is a way for people to gather in community around Jesus, that the gospel, the good news of Jesus, is so much more than just he saves us from hell and he saves us from the consequences of our sin. That is true. But he saves us for community. He saves us to experience life in him and to experience it together. And that's part of the whole playwright and the co-worker image and the participation, is that he wants us to participate together. It's not good for man to be alone. And so I hope that this book can be a tool for gathering in community around Jesus, for building community around Jesus. Each of the chapters ends with discussion questions that are open-ended and encourage storytelling. So I'm offering some stories in a chapter, and I hope that they become a catalyst, a launching point for other people to share their stories. Because by sharing stories together, we're helping each other write the script that is our lives in Christ. And these stories also have the effect of bringing us together so that we understand each other. Where have you come from, and where have I come from, and who's this person I don't really know? And I get to hear some of their background, and then it helps open up new opportunities or new ways of seeing the world around us. So that's what I hope, is that this would be a tool for building community around Jesus.
1: So tell us, where can people go to get a copy of this book, Mike?
0: Shoplhm.org. Lutheran Art Ministries has several resources that we put out. You're a part of producing these resources, booklets, Bible studies, pamphlets, lots of things. And we have this online store, shoplhm.org. And if you search that, you can find it, and just look for the picture that looks too good to be true of the landscape that I talked about with the

0: mountains and the beautiful turquoise lake. Look for that picture and begin again. Just shoplhm.org.
1: Thanks for sharing with us, Mike. This was a pleasure.
0: Thanks for coming in and letting me talk about it.
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3: Christian forgiveness doesn't start with us, but with God. 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Our forgiveness is simply God's forgiveness flowing through us. The algorithm is simple. As God has had mercy on us, so we have mercy on others. That's the Christian way. It's not so much that we're trying to imitate God. We are participating in God's life, because God's life and God's forgiveness are just two ways of saying the same thing.
2: 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Now Dr. Ziegler invites you to join him in praying the Lord's Prayer.
0: Taught by Jesus and trusting in his promises, we're bold to pray. Our Father who art in heaven, hallowed be thy name. Thy kingdom come, thy will be done, on earth as it is in heaven. Give us this day our daily bread, and forgive us our trespasses, as we forgive those who trespass against us. And lead us not into temptation, but deliver us from evil. For thine is the kingdom, and the power, and the glory, forever and ever. Amen. The Lord bless you and keep you. The Lord make his face shine on you and be gracious to you. The Lord look upon you with his favor and give you peace. Amen.
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3: 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It's 9 o'clock.

Good morning and welcome. How are you doing? Is the title of the sermon given by the Reverend Christopher S. Johnson in today's worship service, coming to you from Zion Lutheran Church in downtown Wausau, Wisconsin. The presiding pastor is Reverend Dr. Stephen K. Jurdy. We invite you to join us in praising God, the Father, Son, and Holy Spirit through this worship service. The organist is Cantor Jacob Dringler. This Sunday's radio broadcast is sponsored by Fred Fenhouse, in loving memory of Sally Fenhouse's birthday on September 24th and their wedding anniversary on September 8th. The service begins with the prayers for confession and absolution. Then the congregation will sing the entrance hymn, Come Thou Almighty King, number 905 in the Lutheran Service Book.

0: In the name of the Father, and of the Son, and of the Holy Spirit. If we say we have no sin, we deceive ourselves, and the truth is not in us.
1: But if we confess

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Most merciful God, we confess that we are by nature sinful and unclean. We have sinned against you in thought, word, and deed, by what we have done and by what we have left undone. We have not loved you with our whole heart. We have not loved our neighbors as ourselves. We justly deserve your present and eternal punishment. For the sake of your Son, Jesus Christ, have mercy on us, forgive us, heal us, lead us, so that we may delight in your will and walk in your ways. Almighty God, in his mercy, has given his Son to die for you, and for his sake forgives you all your sins. As a called and ordained servant of Christ and by his authority, I therefore forgive you all your sins in the name of the Father, and of the Son, and of the Holy Spirit.

0: The grace of our Lord Jesus Christ, the love of God, and the communion of the Holy Spirit be with you all.
1: And also

0: Let us pray. O Lord, keep your church with your perpetual mercy, and because of our frailty we cannot but fall, keep us ever by your help from all things hurtful, and lead us to all things profitable to our salvation. Through Jesus Christ, your Son, our Lord, who lives and reigns with you in the Holy Spirit, one God, now and forever. The Old Testament reading for the 14th Sunday after Trinity is from Proverbs chapter 4. Hear, my son, and accept my words, that the years of your life may be many. I have taught you the way of wisdom. I have led you in the paths of uprightness. When you walk, your step will not be hampered, and if you run, you will not stumble. Keep hold of instruction. Do not let go. Guard her, for she is your life. Do not enter the path of the wicked, and do not walk in the way of the evil. Avoid it. Do not go on it. Turn away from it and pass on. For they cannot sleep unless they have done wrong. They are robbed of sleep unless they have made someone stumble. For they eat the bread of wickedness and drink the wine of violence. But the path of the righteous is like the light of dawn, which shines brighter and brighter until full day. The way of the wicked is like deep darkness. They do not know over what they stumble. My son, be attentive to my words. Incline your ear to my sayings. Let them not escape from your sight. Keep them within your heart. For they are life to those who find them, and healing to all their flesh. Keep your heart with all vigilance, for from it flow the springs of life. The word of the Lord.
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The epistle is from Galatians chapter 5. But I say, walk by the Spirit, and you will not gratify the desires of the flesh. For the desires of the flesh are against the Spirit, and the desires of the Spirit are against the flesh. For these are opposed to each other, to keep you from doing the things you want to do. But if you are led by the Spirit, you are not under the law. Now the works of the flesh are evident: sexual immorality, impurity, sensuality, idolatry, sorcery, enmity, strife, jealousy, fits of anger, rivalries, dissensions, divisions, envy, drunkenness, orgies, and things like these. I warn you, as I warned you before, that those who do such things will not inherit the kingdom of God. But the fruit of the Spirit is love, joy, peace, patience, kindness, goodness, faithfulness, gentleness, self-control. Against such things there is no law. And those who belong to Christ Jesus have crucified the flesh with its passions and desires. The word of the Lord.

0: Holy Gospel according to St. Luke, the 17th chapter. On the way to Jerusalem, Jesus was passing along between Samaria and Galilee. And as he entered a village, he was met by 10 lepers who stood at a distance and lifted up their voices, saying, "Jesus, Master, have mercy on us." When he saw them, he said to them, "Go and show yourselves to the priests." And as they went, they were cleansed. Then one of them, when he saw that he was healed, turned back, praising God with a loud voice, and he fell on his face at Jesus' feet, giving him thanks. Now he was a Samaritan. Then Jesus answered, "Were not 10 cleansed? Where are the 9? Was no one found to return and give praise to God except this foreigner?" And he said to him, "Rise and go your way. Your faith has made you well." The Gospel of the Lord. Let us confess the faith with one heart.
1: I believe in God, the Father Almighty, maker of heaven and earth, and in Jesus Christ, his only Son, our Lord, who was conceived by the Holy Spirit, born of the Virgin Mary, suffered under Pontius Pilate, was crucified, died, and was buried. He descended into hell. The third day he rose again from the dead. He ascended into heaven and sits at the right hand of God, the Father Almighty. From thence he will come to judge the living and the dead. I believe in the Holy Spirit, the Holy Catholic Church, the communion of saints, the forgiveness of sins, the resurrection of the body, and the life everlasting. Amen.
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0: Grace, mercy, and peace to you, and from our God and Father and our Lord Jesus Christ. Amen. How are you doing? Good. It's a simple question, isn't it? We often ask it expecting a short and simple answer. Well, I'm good. How are you doing? Or maybe the favorite answer of teenagers, the one-word answer, fine. It's a simple question inviting another person whom you may or may not know, engage in some kind of response, any kind of response, whether it's that one-word answer from the teenager or a shrug of the shoulders, maybe a rolling of the eyes or the blank stare of the flummoxed person who is wondering why in the world you're asking them this question right here and right now. But it's a dangerous question to ask too, isn't it? How are you doing? We might be maybe a bit terrified to ask such a thing because we know that in asking such a question, we are possibly, but in our heart of hearts, hopefully are wondering not, opening ourselves up to whatever might come our way. We might open ourselves up to a torrent of emotion because something unexpectedly bad just happened to the person that we're talking to, or maybe we might open ourselves up to a torrent of emotion because of something unexpectedly good that just happened. But we know that when we ask that question, we can open ourselves up to the next 10 or 15 minutes of listening to someone's joys or struggles, and that might lead them to share their life story. And before you know it, what was 10 or 15 minutes has now gone on longer than your typical Midwestern goodbye, which last time I checked lasts about half an hour. And you know the goodbye that I'm talking about. You have your shoes on, your coat on, the door is just in your reach, you might even have your hand on the handle. You might be getting a bit antsy to get home, but you must go through this cultural ritual that would be incredibly rude of you to interrupt or try and speed up. And so you say your goodbyes and say, well, I should be get going on now, and you check your watch time and time again until the allotted time has passed, and then you can go on your way. Yes, asking how are you doing, it's a simple question, but it very well might lead you to a lengthy and involved discussion that will demand your attention, your care, and your time. Well, just imagine asking a question like that to this group of lepers that we meet in Luke chapter 17. Men that were cast out of their homes, forced to live on the outskirts of town with other lepers, some living in squalor, some left to beg, because no one will hire them, no one can go near them, no one can touch them, so they believed. They were a public health threat, and so had to be away from people. In the ancient world, even as recent as the mid-1800s, leper colonies were a common sight, especially outside of bigger towns. It was how things were back then and for much of human history. And when we look at Leviticus chapter 13, it's also a part of the Old Covenant's laws of ritual purity. So what would happen if you asked, how are you doing to a person with leprosy? Well, I can imagine two scenarios. One, that they're happy that someone notices them, that anybody notices them and engages with them even at a distance, because human interaction is balm for their lonely soul. And two, they might share how hard life is, with some of them perhaps even saying that even though things are difficult, they don't want to put their family in danger with their condition. Of course, they'd rather be home, but if this keeps their family safe, they will do what they must. In our text for today, Jesus doesn't ask these 10 men how they are doing. In fact, it's they who cry out to him, as we hear. They stand at a distance, respecting Jesus and his disciples' boundaries, and they cry out, Lord Jesus, Master, have mercy on us. A desperate cry for help. Help that we've heard the last few Sundays here in worship. And that's what Jesus does. He helps them. He tells them to go show themselves to the priests following Leviticus 14. The men are healed, but as we know, only one comes back. But here is where we hear some questions. Here comes a barrage of questions from Jesus. The first question he asks, were not 10 cleansed? That's a rhetorical question. Such a question expresses Jesus' frustration, no doubt. Where are the 9? Jesus asks. A question about location. Jesus sent them to the priests, but maybe they didn't even go there. They certainly didn't come back to Jesus, the man who was responsible for healing them. Where did they go? I don't know. And finally, the last question Jesus asks was, no one found or returned to give praise to God except this Samaritan, this foreigner. And that's a question about gratitude, about people who ought to have known better, these Jews, than to not thank the one who has healed them, this the God-man who brought new life and vitality into their lives. Now, maybe we might ask ourselves that question, how are we doing? Or maybe even in prayer we can come to the Lord Jesus and ask that to him, saying, Lord Jesus, here I am this day coming before you with all the things going on. Lord, how are you doing? It's maybe a question we might not ask, or we'd be very hesitant to ask. It's a simple question to ask, but it can also be a very dangerous question to ask, as we talked about already. And asking our Lord Jesus, Lord, how are you doing today? What might we hear back from him? Would we hear words of frustration from Jesus where he says, I see you, I know you, I've chosen you by grace, I bled and died for you, I assured you of your eternal inheritance, yet why do I see you still fall into the same sinful thoughts and habits and actions you always do, strife or jealousy or fits of anger, dissensions, envy, drunkenness, and the whole lot? Does my sacrifice mean so little for you? Were you not cleansed? Would we hear Jesus say something about our location? Like he said to Adam and Eve in the Garden of Eden, where are you? The Lord asks such a thing not because he doesn't know, but because he knows full where we have been the last few hours, the last few days, the last few weeks, and so on. And he bids us to confess and repent. Hebrews chapter 4 reads that no creature is hidden from his sight, all are naked and exposed to the eyes of him to whom we must give an account. Would we hear Jesus say something about gratitude, encouraging you to see how blessed you are even in the worst of circumstances, like those lepers? Or would we hear a word of chastisement due to a lack of gratitude in our lives? I don't know what Jesus would say to you specifically. I bet you do know what he very well might say to you. I know what he would say to me, saying, Pastor Johnson, this is what you have going on, and this is what I see. But we also know that everything that the Lord says and speaks, he says and speaks for a reason, for a purpose, to heal, to make well. The Lord speaks his words of law to you and to me that we might know where we are going wrong, where we have fallen short, where we have fallen off the narrow way that leads to eternal life, that all sin, whether big or small, what Solomon calls stumbling along the path of the wicked, or what St. Paul calls works of the flesh, that all sin, whether big or small, is a high-handed revolt against the Lord in whose image we are made. But the Lord also speaks to you his words of gospel and grace, words of forgiveness, words that bind up our wounded soul and set us free, words that give us new desires, desires of the Spirit. And so, dear people of God, I ask you again this Labor Day weekend, how are you doing? We definitely know how that Samaritan leper was doing. He was doing quite well. As he was leaping and praising God with a loud voice, as he fell at the feet of his God, Lord Jesus Christ, we don't know what those other 9 lepers ended up doing or where they went, and that's, of course, one of the great sadnesses of the church that the church bears as people fall away, baptized and confirmed. We don't know how they are doing because they don't want to be bothered by such a Lord or by those who are a part of his body, the church, who cares for their every need and wants the best for them. But that's precisely why, dear brothers and sisters in Christ, the Lord sends you and I out every Lord's Day after being fed and forgiven, after being blessed, after hearing law and gospel, after hearing the diagnosis of our sinful condition, but also the glorious remedy. Scripture teaches us that all is not well in the world. The human heart wrestles and is restless. It's deceptive, sick, unwell, and the works of the flesh seem to overwhelm the works of the Spirit. But Scripture also teaches us that at a great cost, the greatest cost imaginable, the beloved Son of the Father, the great physician to our body and soul, Jesus Christ, has come. He has trailblazed a path to unending joy and satisfaction, contentment and gratitude, a path of uprightness, says Solomon, walking by the Spirit, says St. Paul. And it's through Jesus' atoning death on the cross for you, for me. We're on that cross. No one asked him how he was doing. They just simply mocked him. But it's through Jesus' death and his glorious resurrection, the miracle of miracles. That Jesus comes and brings his grace to bear in our lives, just like he did to those disciples who were cowering in fear 2,000 years ago, who weren't doing very well. And this same Lord comes to you this day, knowing how you are doing, and he comes to make it better, to give himself wholly and completely to you as a gift, as the Savior, as the one who makes you well, as the one who can and will heal your conscience and will one day fully heal all your bodily afflictions on the day of resurrection. And be sure, dear people of God, to come back next week in case we ever forget that Jesus cares and that Jesus has all the time in the world for you. And may the peace of God that transcends all understanding guard your hearts and minds in Christ Jesus, our Lord. Amen.
1: Let us pray for the whole people of God in Christ Jesus and for all creation according to its needs. Heavenly Father, you have had mercy upon us by sending your only begotten Son to atone for our sins on the cross. Grant that we may receive your forgiveness, life, and salvation with thanksgiving. Lord, in your mercy. O Lord, grant us true unity in the faith. Preserve us in pure doctrine. Grant harmony in our congregation and synod. And bestow on us charitable hearts that put the best construction on what we see and hear. Lord, in your mercy. Father of all, hear us on behalf of all the fathers in your church. Impart to them the boldness of Solomon to exhort their sons in wisdom and justice, that they would persist in the way of salvation. Lord, in your mercy. Almighty God, grant your protection upon our land and people. Deliver us from violence and discord. Grant safety to all who would work to bring peace to our land, including those in law enforcement and members in the armed forces. Lord, in your mercy. Lord of life, you gather us into your holy church as into the arms of a mother. We ask you to bless all the mothers of your church and all the children of this fellowship, that they may abide in the peace and faith of your holy word. Lord, in your mercy. Amen. Gracious Father, the lepers came to your Son for mercy. Send your merciful hand upon the sick and needy, including Larry, Avery, Barb, Anna, all those who mourn the deaths of Carol and Marlon, all of Zion's homebound members, and Eric, as he serves our neighbors in Africa. Grant that all those who cry out to you for healing would be satisfied, and guard the steps of all your people. Lord, in your mercy. O Lord God, you gave your Son once upon the cross, and you give to us his life-giving body in his Holy Supper. Teach us and strengthen us by this sacrament to crucify our own flesh daily, that we may walk always according to his Holy Spirit. Lord, in your mercy. Into your hands, O Lord, we commend all for whom we pray, trusting in your mercy through your Son, Jesus Christ, our Lord.
2: In preparation for the Blessed Sacrament of Holy Communion, the congregation will sing the offertory, Renew Me, O Eternal Light, hymn number 704 in the Lutheran Service Book.

Let us pray. Merciful Lord, we do not come to your table trusting in our own righteousness, but in your manifold and great mercies. Grant us so to eat the flesh of your dear Son, Jesus Christ, and so to drink his blood, that we may ever dwell in him and he in us.

0: our Lord Jesus Christ, on the night in which he was betrayed, took bread. And when he had given thanks, he broke it and gave it to his disciples and said, "Take, eat, this is my body which is given for you. This do in remembrance of me." In the same way also he took the cup after the supper. And when he had given thanks, he gave it to them, saying, "Drink of it, all of you. This cup is the New Testament in my blood, which is shed for you for the forgiveness of sins. This do as often as you drink of it in remembrance of me." Lord, remember us in your kingdom and teach us to pray. Our Father, who art in heaven, hallowed be thy name. Thy kingdom come, thy will be done, on earth as it is in heaven. Give us this day our daily bread, and forgive us our trespasses, as we forgive those who trespass against us. And lead us not into temptation, but deliver us from evil. For thine is the kingdom, and the power, and the glory, forever and ever. As often as we eat this bread and drink this cup,
1: we

0: During the distribution, the congregation will sing the following hymns from the Lutheran service book. Thy body given for me, O Savior, number 619.
1: All right, thank
0: you. 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
2: The U.S. and Iran exchange another round of strikes over the weekend. I'm Jack Callahan, Fox News. Fox's Trey Yingst reports from Tel Aviv.
3: Tensions skyrocketed over the weekend after Iran targeted two U.S. warships in the Gulf of Oman. We know that the attack was repelled, according to U.S. Central Command, but they were going after a U.S. aircraft carrier and a guided missile destroyer. U.S. forces then struck three Iranian oil tankers, with CENTCOM Commander Admiral Brad Cooper saying, "Let the message to the IRGC be clear. If you shoot at two of our ships, we will impose an even higher economic cost, taking out three of yours. We will not hesitate to defend American forces and, if necessary, destroy Iran's limited and exposed oil fleet." This does come as the region looks for ways around the contested waterway.
2: Iran is threatening a more painful response to any future strikes and claims to have hit a U.S. vessel trying to enter a restricted area in the Strait of Hormuz. U.S. military has not responded to that claim. President Trump's political operation making its first major midterm spending move, backing Republican Ken Paxton in a tight Texas Senate race.
4: President Trump indicated on Friday he was planning to allocate $400 to $500 million from his MAGA Inc. super PAC for Republicans in the midterms. Well, now he's pouring $10 million from his massive war chest to boost Texas Attorney General Ken Paxton. The money will go toward digital and TV ads across the state. The move highlights the GOP urgency in the Texas Senate race. No Democrat has won a statewide office in Texas in more than three decades, but polls show Paxton is slightly lagging behind his Democratic opponent, James Tallarico. A University of Texas and Texas Politics Project poll shows Tallarico leading Paxton 42 to 39%.
2: Fox's Madeline Rivera, Tallarico's campaign accuses dark money groups of lying about him. 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
7: And a good Sunday morning. It's 10:03. A man's been ordered to stand trial after authorities found six human skulls and other human remains in his basement. Benjamin Larson of Fond du Lac County was initially charged with stalking. Now he faces additional counts of possession of stolen property. Forensic exams identified three of the skulls as Native American artifacts. Investigators also searched his home and found human bones and a full skeleton in a glass-covered coffin. Those are alleged shrines to serial killers Ed Gein and John Wayne Gacy. Authorities say additional charges are possible. A Clark County man who is charged with killing his two children and trying to strangle his wife has now pled no contest to homicide charges. Victor Manuel Gomez Acosta says that he is suffering from a mental illness, and he's asking a judge or a bench trial instead of a jury trial, stating that his mental disability will be his defense. The trial will run for 3 to 4 days. Parties have agreed to additional court filings and a preliminary hearing on September 11th. Wisconsin's bear hunting season will open in the week ahead. Opening day is September 9th. It's estimated that the state's bear population is 24,000, and hunting is the number one means of keeping the bear numbers in balance with the available habitat. Some 3,400 hunters have applied for about 15,000 available licenses. 106 applicants paid extra for preference in the bear hunting license lottery. The Brewers have an early day game today at 10:35 this morning against the Reds. The Reds were 5-3 winners yesterday after a 2.5-hour rain delay. Chris Conley, WSAU News.
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8: You have a new rule being implemented immediately in the United States Postal Service, unique ballot envelope identifiers, to try to better track and ensure that we don't, like we've seen in certain cities, where the clerks are sending out double ballots for mail-in and absentee ballots. Gee, what could go wrong?
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9: Today will be partly to mostly sunny and a little less humid with a high of 80 degrees. And tonight will stay quiet and calm with some scattered clouds and a low of 57. And our Labor Day will be partly or mostly sunny and humid with a high of 79 and a chance of showers in the evening. With your Storm Track forecast, I'm meteorologist Tanner Blonkey.

0: Well, the weekend's upon us. Welcome aboard. You're at home with Gary Sullivan. 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All right, let's talk about your home projects, maintenance, repair, remodeling, cleaning up, whatever you're working on. Hopefully you got some great weather. I see a little stormy down in the southeast in different parts through the Carolinas, but we can certainly take your call. Our phone number is 800-823-8255. That's 800-823-8255, and there's a lot to talk about, that's for sure. And, you know, during the course of the week, I get exposed to issues not only at my house but friends' houses and different things along those lines, and also like to review notes and calls that we've done in past shows. And one I've continued to try to harp on during the spring and then going into the summer is the things that we had problems with in the winter. And you may think, why do I want to talk about projects I had in the wintertime or problems I had? Because if you had problems maybe with high utility bills and you realize you didn't have the right amount of insulation or the ventilation was bad, probably not going to find somebody to get out there and do that right away when you're having really, really bad weather. So you put it off to spring, and then you put it off to summer. You're like, I got no problems. But that problem didn't go anywhere. It's like a leaky basement or a wet crawl space. They don't fix themselves. So if you have questions on maybe insulation or ventilation, those are equally helpful in the summertime to get those projects done. You know, I don't know what your weather's been like. We have not had horribly hot weather. We've had some rain, and it's been cloudy. It's been very seasonal. But we're going to have hot weather. You're going to have hot weather. Maybe you've already had some hot weather. And those utility bills will start climbing again. So if you had some issues and you did some grumbling, say, in the wintertime, now's the time we want to correct those so we can take calls on that too. All right, and of course, summertime projects, which there's always plenty, decks and concrete and painting the house and all that good stuff. So let me give you the number, and then we're going to let Dan lead us off. It's 800-823-8255, and we'll talk about your home project. Dan, welcome.
1: Good morning, Gary. How you doing today?
0: Doing fine, thank you.
1: Good. Hey, I've got a, I'm going to refinish my deck, and it's got solid stain on it right now.
0: Uh-huh.
1: And there are some areas where the stain has gone down to the wood, even though I've redone it, you know, three or four times over the last 10 years.
0: Uh-huh.
1: So I'm just wondering what advice you would have to prep to get good adherence and all that kind of good stuff.
0: Do you remember if it was a solvent base or a water base, Dan?
1: It was water-based. I believe it was the Sherwin-Williams deck and dock product.
0: Yeah.
1: I think it was what I used.
0: Okay. I'll tell you, and it does take a little bit more loving care, I guess, when you're putting down a solid color stain. And then if you're putting down a solid color stain that's a latex, it's the yin and the yang. A latex solid color stain probably holds up to the sun better than any type of deck stain. It also is the worst penetrating product for a deck. So what's going on there, this wasn't new pressure treated wood or anything. This, you said you had done this several times, correct?
1: Yeah, I mean, there were, over that course of time, there were a couple of boards that were replaced, you know, that were new, and I actually had some railing boards replaced last year that are fresh and haven't been stained yet, but
0: okay.
1: Most of it is, it's been on there a while.
0: Okay. It's still difficult. I mean, it penetrates, but it's difficult. So you said, do I have any other ideas? Yeah. So let's take, for instance, those new boards you have, okay? We're going to let those age maybe a year No, it doesn't have to age any longer than that. We want to get as much of that moisture out of that wood as we possibly can. But since we're using a solid color stain, and since it's a latex and not a solvent base where it penetrates a little bit better, what we're going to do is we're going to start out, even though the boards are, you know, within a year old, we want to use an oxygenated bleach cleaner. So just clean it. It's a powder mixed with water. Spray it on, mop it on, whatever. Get it on the surface. Let it sit 10, 15 minutes, and then scrub, agitate, rinse, let it dry out for a day or two, and you're ready to go.
1: That's on the fresh wood?
0: Yeah, yeah.
1: Okay.
0: Now, once you have it cleaned, you know, that'll keep, obviously, the dirt out and help with the penetration. But what I want you to do is take the next step. There's, in any store, you'll see the stain, you'll see the cleaner, and you'll see a product called Deck Brightener. I want you to use the Deck Brightener after you clean it. It's really, for you, not going to brighten new wood. But what it's going to do, it's going to open up the fibers inside that wood. Basically, what Deck Brightener is it's wood bleach. It's oxalic acid. So what it does is it opens up the fiber. It allows that wood to drink that stain, to pull that stain down into the fibers. You'll get a better bond. So that's the extra step I'd like to see you take. As far as the other boards that are peeling, obviously we got to remove any kind of peeling paint. And the best way to remove that is with a deck stripper. And not sanding, because think about this. If you sand that solid color stain off, which is kind of like paint, right? You burnish the surface of that wood. Burnish means you're even closing up the wood fibers even more so than a freshly cut piece of wood. So with the stripper on there, it'll lift that stain off, and you won't have to use the Deck Brightener because it, too, opens the pores of the wood as you're stripping off the solid color stain.
1: Okay. So is the stripper going to take off just the loose peeling, or do I got to take all of it off and go down to the wood?
0: Well...
1: I mean, there's a lot of the deck that's fine. It's just, you know, faded or whatever. But.
0: Well, yeah, and I'm not going to make it work too hard. I would take and you know, strip off, use the stripper and do the, you know, a length of the board or half the length of the board. Work on the peeling paint. Now, the reason the can will tell you to remove it all. But think about it. And the reason they are is if the old stuff peeled, what's preventing the rest of it from peeling? Well, nothing, but we don't know if it will, and it's a whole bunch of work. So what I would do is, because I'm lazy too, but I think really sometimes we have different woods that, you know, absorb more than others in terms of stain or water or stump. I'd scrape the loose paint off, okay, with like a big putty knife or something. And then if you wanted to, you know, do the rest of that board with a stripper, I'd minimize my use of stripper, but I'd get as much of the loose paint or possibly loose paint off as I could.
1: Okay. Okay. And so back to the fresh wood, brightener, scrub, and then what was the step after that, you said?
0: So you clean it with a deck cleaner or oxygenated bleach. That's step one. Put it on, let sit, scrub, rinse. Then the next step is the deck brightener. And that's just that's kind of the same process, but it's opening the grain up even more.
1: Okay. And on the bulk of the deck, I mean, I was planning on power washing first, you know, to get off all the dirt and all that kind of stuff. I should do that, right?
0: You can. Be careful of how much pressure you're using. And it'll be interesting to see if any of that other paint comes off as you're doing that.
1: Yeah, I know some spots it will, because underneath it is not the old wood, but it's the old stain that's right. there. So it was like the new stain wasn't sticking to the old stain. And it right. could be at one point there was an oil-based or solvent-based stain on it, you know, before we bought the house.
0: Could be, yeah.
1: Okay, well, that gives me an idea of what I got ahead of me. I appreciate your time, and enjoy your show every weekend, bud.
0: Thank you, Dan. Good luck to you. Take care. Yeah, and that's one of the big trends, too, and I'm not so sure. Well, you know, it's a big project, and especially if you got that stain that's peeling all over and you got a big deck, and that's why we're seeing a big growth in composites and cap composite woods. All right, Scott Berloin, he's going to be joining us. We'll talk a little gardening with him, and then we'll be taking your calls. Let me give you the phone number. Danny's ready to take your call. It's 800-823-8255. You're at home with Gary Sullivan.
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0: All right, back at it we go. We're about 22 minutes after the top of the hour at home with Gary Sullivan, our segment with Scott Berline, our Let's Garden with Scott Berline. And Scott, how are you?
1: I'm good. How are you doing?
0: I'm doing fine, but I've never seen so much vegetation in all my life.
1: It's a jungle out there.
0: It is a jungle out there. I was last night, a beautiful, beautiful, beautiful evening last night, sitting out on the screen porch and looking out at the trees and stuff. And my wife even said, look how big these trees are. And it's like, I just want to get my lopping shear out there. I just want to clean things up, but it's not that bad. It's kind of nice looking.
1: Yeah, it's beautiful and lush, you know, and we've had so much rain and the temperatures have stayed cool. So things are just growing really well.
0: Yeah.
1: You know, I haven't gone out and really looked at new growth to see what the trees have put on this year. But I think it's going to be a lot when I take a look at it.
0: It's
1: going to
0: be a whole bunch. I have, I think I told you this once, I have a smoke bush just outside my office.
1: Yeah.
0: And, you know, this thing, I don't know, it's maybe 6 foot tall. I kind of keep it a bush.
1: Uh-huh.
0: And right now, those runners, the new blooms, they just kind of created the little seed things.
1: Yeah.
0: Which are beautiful, I think.
1: Yeah.
0: Some people don't like those, I understand.
1: Yeah, that's a plant like people like or they don't like.
0: I love it.
1: Yeah, I do too.
0: I think it's beautiful. But those runners right now, I'll bet you they're 18 inches long.
1: Yeah. Yeah.
0: And so I got to get out there and do a little shaping here before it gets too out of control.
1: There you go.
0: But and low-hanging tree branches, especially on trees that are probably less than 10 years old.
1: Yeah.
0: I guess we got to clean those up too.
1: Well, you don't have to, but if you want to walk under them.
0: Yeah, exactly. You know, or mow the grass there.
1: Yeah, or mow the grass. Yeah, you can, you know, when a tree gets to a size where branches are for, you know, if the branches are still close to the tree, you don't want to really get in there and cut them out.
0: Right.
1: Just, you know, mulch the area around it. And, right. But, you know, as the top gets fuller and taller, yeah, you can start taking out those lower branches. It's called limbing up.
0: Yep.
1: To give yourself some room, get some light underneath. I do that a lot just to keep my perennials happy that are
0: right.
1: Gradually becoming full shade residents.
0: I'm trying to think. I think it was last weekend. No, it was the weekend before. It's probably been 10 to 14 days. We planted annuals. Maybe it was Mother's Day. Maybe right after Mother's Day.
1: Okay.
0: After Mother's Day. And I've never seen annuals take bite so fast.
1: Yeah.
0: I mean, we timed it perfectly. I mean, it's 75 degrees and it's raining every other day, so hooray.
1: Same thing at the zoo. We've put almost all our annuals out now.
0: Mm-hmm.
1: And they were nice coming into the zoo, but once they hit the ground, man, they hit the ground running. And really putting on shape and body and form, you know. It's really kind of cool.
0: Yeah. It's always amazing to me. You know, we're always talking about fertilizing our lawn and fertilizing this and fertilizing that. And I'm looking, I'm going like, I don't know if I've ever fertilized my trees. And those things are growing like crazy.
1: Well, that's a good indicator that you don't need to.
0: You know?
1: Yeah. If they started looking off, the color was wrong, the leaves are too small. Mm-hmm. Then you start looking at it and you start thinking, well, what's going on here? But before you fertilize, you know, if that's going on, bring an arborist in, because it might not be a fertility issue. It could be something different.
0: Yeah. And I don't know. This is a layman's answer to it.
1: Mm-hmm.
0: If you're fertilizing the lawn, are the trees kind of enjoying some of that fertilizer too?
1: Well, they're getting the fertilizer. Whether they're enjoying it or not is a different question.
0: Oh, okay.
1: Trees don't like nearly the same level of fertility that turf requires, or at least a turf that is PGA style, you know, really kept growing.
0: Right.
1: If you can back off the fertilizer for your turf, that's great.
0: Uh-huh.
1: If you still want to fertilize your turf, maybe make the mulching around your tree.
0: I got to make it bigger.
1: Yeah. Make it larger.
0: Yeah. Yep, I got to make it a little larger. Well, it's a good year to have a gardening show like yours. And when you say, let's garden with Scott Berline, you can say, look what I did for you.
1: Yeah, yeah.
0: Take credit when credit's ready.
1: Well, I'm. Yeah, I'll do it. Sure.
0: Scott, you got a website people can check out for some information or a podcast?
1: Yeah, the podcast is available. All the past shows at just look for Let's Garden with Scott Berline.
0: Very good. Yeah. Thanks for joining us. Appreciate it.
1: Thanks, Gary.
0: All right. Take care. Mm-hmm. All right. Let me give you the phone number. Happy to take your calls regarding your home. We're going from the house to the garden, back to the house. So grab a line. It's 800-823-8255. 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
4: The Brewers have an early start at 10:35 this morning, coming up right after our news and weather. Badgers football coverage begins at 4:30 with a kickoff at 6:30 from Lambeau against Notre Dame. I'm Chris Conley, WSAU News. The U.S. and Iran have exchanged another round of strikes. 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
5: Tensions skyrocketed over the weekend after Iran targeted two U.S. warships in the Gulf of Oman. We know that the attack was repelled, according to U.S. Central Command, but they were going after a U.S. aircraft carrier and a guided missile destroyer. U.S. forces then struck three Iranian oil tankers, with CENTCOM Commander Admiral Brad Cooper saying, "Let the message to the IRGC be clear. If you shoot at two of our ships, we will impose an even higher economic cost, taking out three of yours. We will not hesitate to defend America forces, and if necessary, destroy Iran's limited and exposed oil fleet." This does come as the region looks for ways around the contested waterway.
4: A trial has been ordered for a man who had six human skulls and other human remains in his basement. Court records show that Benjamin Larson was initially charged with stalking. Now he'll be charged with possession of stolen property. Forensic exams have identified three of those skulls as Native American artifacts. Police also say in his basement they found alleged shrines to serial killers Ed Gein and John Wayne Gacy. A Clark County man accused of killing his children says he was mentally ill, and he has now asked for a judge instead of a jury to decide his case. Victor Manuel Gomez Acosta entered the plea in Clark County Court. The court also accepted a waiver to a right by a trial by jury. Acosta's lawyers will be back in court to file preliminary motions on September 11th. Now let's take a look at the 9 News forecast for Central Wisconsin. It'll be cloudy today, turning humid this afternoon. Temperatures will be near 80. Chris Conley, WSAU News.
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9: 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Check that out. Sam, welcome.
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17: The rain is all cleared out and nothing but sunny skies here in Cincinnati as the Brewers and Reds wrap up their three-game weekend series from Great American Ballpark. 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The Brewers looking to win their 10th consecutive series in Cincinnati, haven't lost a series here since the 2022 season. They'll send left-hander Kyle Harrison looking for a bounce-back start against Reds right-hander Brady Singer. 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
17: Deck show built by Menards continues from Great American Ballpark and Lane. Kyle Harrison looking for a bounce back. It was not a good start for him last time against the Chicago Cubs. 3 2/3 innings, 9 runs, a career high, gave up 5 home runs. Big question is, did he correct the things that he needed to correct? I guess we're going to find out in a few minutes.
24: Yeah, we are going to find out. And this is a tough place to have a bounce back because this is a ballpark where the ball flies, and it is a home run environment, frankly. It's a run-scoring environment here at Great American Ballpark. You know, among the things that were talked a lot about in the aftermath of that start in Chicago was he tipping his pitches? And that is something you can do some self-scouting and hopefully make some corrections with, but maybe the bigger issue there was pitch location and the velo being down. I mean, 92 middle is something that when they're sitting fastball, you're going to probably get some damage done regardless of whether you're tipping pitches. So I think there's multiple things that he can hopefully get corrected, and I think just getting things going in the right direction for Kyle will do a lot for his confidence. We forget he had given up just one earned run in 10 innings, basically, coming into that start against Chicago. So hopefully he can get back more to that version of Kyle Harrison.
17: Hopefully the Brewers offense shows up today against Kyle Singer. Brady Singer, 7 scoreless innings the last time he faced the Brewers in this ballpark.
24: Yeah, I think easily his best start of the year when you look at what he's been able to do over the course of this season. He's not had a great year overall. He's been an innings eater for the Reds, but his last 8 starts, he's given up at least 3 runs. So hopefully that version of Brady Singer's on the mound here today, not the one that on June 22nd shut down this Brewers offense.
17: That was a nothing-nothing game. The Brewers ended up winning in 10 innings, 2-1. Brandon Woodruff went 6 scoreless, struck out 10 that night here in Cincinnati. Those are our keys to the game. 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
0: 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Series finale between the Brewers and the Reds. Jeff Levering joined by Brewers manager Pat Murphy. And Murph, series split at the moment. Opportunity to win a series. That's what you want to do, is win series. And today, giving an opportunity to a couple of guys that that aren't generally in the lineup very much, especially Bo Naylor is going to be in there and get his first opportunity and catching Kyle Harrison and working with this staff.
2: Yeah, excited for him. It's a guy we went after earlier this season. We really value what he can bring us now and in the future, and it'll be his first opportunity, and I think he's ready for it.
0: How long does it take a catcher getting into a new organization to really get to know a staff?
2: Well, normally it takes a while, but Bo was, even when he was in AAA, we were sending him information, and he was diligent about getting his work in and understanding our pitching staff, watching video, catching off the traject machine, which mirrors our pitcher's stuff. It was great. You know, he's all in. He's set in on every meeting. Yeah, we're really excited about this young man.
0: Well, he's a guy, too, that you could have made a phone call to Stephen Vogt if you really wanted to, because he was in Cleveland, and you've seen him catch before. So, it's one of those things where, does he go into another room and chat with William Contreras and Gary Sanchez and just go over everything?
2: He does. He gets with our pitching coaches. He talks to the pitcher himself, but he also has experience. Mm-hmm. I did talk to Stephen Vogt. He loves them too, and I think we got a nice addition to our ball club.
0: More with Murph in just a moment on the Brewers Radio Network.
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0: From Cincinnati. Brewers heading home after this, and there's an off day coming up, which is a good thing. That's on Thursday. Can't really think about that quite at the moment. Four more games to go and three against the Cubs, but nonetheless, you know, it's a tough stretch. This is one of the longest stretches that the Brewers have been on, winning on this stretch of 18 games, 17 days going into the All-Star break. But this is a challenge as we're here in September, and that crunch time is here. These guys are looking for those opportunities, those pockets where they can get themselves fresh, right?
2: Yeah, there's no question. I mean, everybody can physically feel a little bit of the toll of the season and the everydayness, but mentally you don't have to be fatigued. You know, mentally you just have to stay sharp. You have to be mentally tough right now because it's a lot on their bodies, and it's a lot when your attention is divided by all the things coming at you, your season, your next year, your contract. These guys have a lot on their plate, so I sympathize with that. But mentally you got to stay strong right now and rely on your teammates. And, you know, hopefully keep going. And, you know, again, best record in baseball and pretty remarkable for this group. I'm really proud of them.
0: We talk a lot about the pitching in this long stretch, and that's to go without saying, six-man rotation, a short bullpen. But for the offensive group, too, I mean, those guys are in there every single day. Pitchers aren't in there every day, but those position players are.
2: They have a grind. There's no question. They get used to it. They understand it. And then if they're out of there too long, then they feel like they haven't had their good rhythm. So there's a fine line, but it's no time for excuses or blame or, you know, things last night in the double rain out, if you will, or rain delay. You know, there's all sorts of things to that these guys can rely on. We really can't let them go there. You know, you just stay strong, keep playing as well as you can. It's Major League Baseball. Anybody can beat anybody. You can go through a couple, two, three games of a drought and get right back on it. And you got to keep that encouragement. You got to keep that positive going.
0: Well, today it's Brady Singer. That's the guy the Brewers are worried about. Murph, thanks for the time. Good luck this afternoon.
2: Thank you, Jeff.
0: All right, Brewers manager Pat Murphy. 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

0: 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Brewers with a 7-game lead in the Central. 88-55 for the crew. That's the best record in baseball still as well. For the Brewers, it is a 3.5-game lead over Atlanta. And the Brewers and the Dodgers, the Brewers have currently a 2.5-game lead over the Los Angeles Dodgers. But within the Central, it's a 7-game lead over the Cubs. St. Louis is behind Chicago at 71-72. They are 17 games back of the crew. Pittsburgh, 18 games back at 70-73. And Cincinnati at 68-74, 19.5 games back of the crew. 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Brewers really are about as healthy as you could expect them to be at this juncture in the season. Of course, Jojo Romero now has made 3 appearances for the Brewers. Abner Uribe is back, so Brewers in good shape in that regard. When we come back, Josh Maurer will go down on the farm and check things out in terms of the minor leagues. That's after this on the On Deck Show, built by Menards on the Brewers Radio Network.
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4: Sunny Sunday in Cincinnati. The Brewers try to win a series and get a winning road trip here in the rubber match against the Reds. 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My name is Josh Maurer. It's time to take our weekly look at what's happening in the Brewers farm system, our Case IH. Down on the farm report, we'll go out of order a little bit today because we have to focus on what happened with AA Biloxi and their slugger Andrew Fisher this past week. You may remember that starting the year with the Wisconsin Timber Rattlers, Fisher hit 20 home runs before getting promoted to AA. Well, coming into this 6-game series at home against Birmingham, he had hit 22 home runs with the Shuckers. And that was leading all of professional baseball at the time when he went deep in the series opener on Tuesday to hit number 43. Then after a homerless game on Wednesday, Fisher came to the plate in the bottom of the first inning on Thursday night with Braylon Payne aboard, trailing 1-0. And here's the voice of the Shuckers, Javik Blake.
5: The 0-1. Leaped it out to right. Campbell back. Warning track wall gone. And it's 44. And it's 2-1 Shuckers. It's Fisher's minor league leading 44th homer of the year. And that one was a line shot off the bat at 107.
4: The only thing that could stop Fisher from hitting a home run then on Friday night was Mother Nature, as the Shuckers were rained out and had to play a doubleheader yesterday. Fisher was walked 3 times in the opener of that twin bill and did not hit a home run. But in the first inning of Game 2, a 3-run blast gave him 45 home runs on the season. The most long balls that any minor league player had hit this century was Ryan Howard when he was a Phillies prospect at 46. And then in the bottom of the fourth inning last night, Fisher came to the plate with the bases clear and worked a 3-2.

0: counts. From the Shuckers Radio Network, here is Max Gifford.
1: Got a full count on him and the pitch. Fisher swings and cranks it out towards right. Did he do it once again? Yes, he did! Home run number 46 for Andrew Fisher. He's tied for the most homers by a minor leaguer this century. And it's 8-4 Shuckers in the bottom of the fourth.
0: The 46 long balls in a minor league season is tied for the fifth most ever in the modern era since 1963. Fisher has one more week to add on to that total before the Shuckers get into the AA Southern League playoffs. Let's move along to the high A level, where the Wisconsin Timber Rattlers are wrapping up their season this afternoon at Beloit. Today we're going to focus on a T-Rats player who's been overshadowed a bit by some of the bigger name prospects like Fisher, Eric Bitonti, and of course Braylon Payne. But a 22-year-old outfielder, Luis Castillo, out of the Dominican Republic, has had a wonderful second season at the high A level. On Friday night in Beloit, Castillo came to the plate with a couple of men on base and set the tone for the evening. Sitting on 19 long balls on the year, here's what he did as called by the voice of the Timber Rattlers, Chris Mehring.
2: Swing and a fly ball to right. Going back on it is Sanchez, and it's gone! Home run number 20 for Luis Castillo.
0: The fourth T-Rats batter to hit 20 home runs this season, Luis Castillo's got a shot at 90 RBI in the season finale this afternoon. Both he and corner infield prospect Eric Bitonti have a shot to get to 90 as Bitonti sits on 88 going into this afternoon's contest. And let's wrap up this afternoon's Down on the Farm Report presented by Case IH with a look at the AAA Nashville Sounds. While the Brewers and Reds play their rubber match today in Cincy, it's Brewers and Reds AAA in Nashville as they conclude a six-game series today with the Louisville Bats. Nashville's already clinched the series, winning the first four games with one-run victories, and that began on Tuesday night. Nashville was trailing 2-1 entering the bottom of the ninth inning, but Brock Wilkin led off with a single, and Blake Burke walked before giving way to a pinch runner. But then after consecutive outs, the Sound's final chance rested with former Brewer Tyler Black in the box. Here's Jeff Hamm, the voice of the Sounds.
3: The 2-1 now. Anthony Misevich to Tyler Black. Here it comes. And Black hits a high fly ball. Deep right center field. Jorge, long run. He dives. He didn't get it. Base hit. Sounds win. Tyler Black walks it off.
0: Black's walk-off started a terrific week at home for the Sounds. Tyler currently holds an 8-game hitting streak entering today's series finale. And that'll do it for this Sunday Minor League Report presented by Case IH. When we come back to Great American Ballpark, Lane Grindle is back to get you the starting lineups for the rubber match between the Brewers and the Reds. 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
8: 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The Brewers come in, of course, at 88-55, and they lead off with Sal Frelick in right field. Batting second, the designated hitter, Christian Yelich. Jackson Churio's in the three-hole tonight for the crew. He is in left field. The cleanup hitter is the first baseman, Jake Bowers. Batting fifth in center field, Garrett Mitchell. Bryce Terang will bat sixth at second base. Cooper Pratt at shortstop batting seventh. Batting eighth and getting his first action as a Brewer, Bo Naylor. He's behind the plate. David Hamilton will bat ninth and play third base. Again for the Brewers, Frelick, Yelich, Churio, Bowers, Mitchell, Terang, Pratt, Naylor, and Hamilton. And on the mound is the southpaw, Kyle Harrison. The Reds come in at 68-74. They lead off with Dane Myers in center field. Batting second, the designated hitter, Ellie De La Cruz. Batting third at first base, Sal Stewart. Tyler Stevenson is the cleanup hitter. He does the catching. Batting fifth, the third baseman, Eugenio Suarez. J.J. Blidé bats sixth in left field. Batting seventh is the shortstop today, Matt McClain. Juan Brito gets the start at second base. He bats eighth. And batting ninth in right field, Hector Rodriguez. Again for the Reds, Myers, De La Cruz, Stewart, Stevenson, Suarez, Blidé, McClain, Brito, and Rodriguez. And on the mound for Cincinnati is the right-hander, Brady Singer. The umpires are presented by Cannon and Dumphy. At first base is the crew chief, Chris Guccione. James Jeans at second base, Charlie Ramos at third, and the home plate umpire is Nestor Seha. Cannon and Dumphy, Milwaukee's premier personal injury attorneys with over $1 billion recovered. They're your advocates for justice no matter the size of your case. Cannon and Dumphy, experience results, justice. Brewers and Reds, we're getting close to the first pitch here this afternoon in this series finale. We'll have more after this on the On Deck Show, built by Menards on the Brewers Radio Network.
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8: Back with you as we wrap up the On Deck Show. Bill Bymenars from Great American Ballpark here in Cincinnati this afternoon. The Brewers' final game of this road trip, and then head home for three with the Cubs and then three more with the Reds. Brewers with just nine home games remaining. This the second-to-last road trip of the year as well, finishing up here this afternoon for the crew. Let's drive around the league. 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This is the early game across Major League Baseball today. There's a lot of day games, but this one, starting before anything else, will get started, along with Atlanta and Philadelphia coming up about an hour from now. That game will get started in Philly. At 1:35 today, Baltimore hosts the Red Sox. Angels are in Pittsburgh taking on the Pirates this afternoon. Detroit, Cleveland at Progressive Field in Cleveland this afternoon. San Francisco is in New York taking on the Mets. Miami and the Cubs wrapping up that series down at Lone Depot Park in Miami. Clay Holmes takes the ball for Chicago, so the Brewers will miss him on this upcoming homestand. Tyler Phillips goes for Miami in that one. Arizona's at Houston taking on the Astros. You've got Toronto and Kansas City in Kansas City. Tampa Bay is at Texas. St. Louis is at Colorado. Later on this afternoon, Seattle hosting the A's. New York is in San Diego taking on the Padres later this afternoon. And then a couple of games coming up later on tonight. You've got the White Sox hosting the Twins. And a 10:10 Eastern time start in Los Angeles. The Dodgers hosting the Nationals coming up later on tonight. So that's your schedule across Major League Baseball here today as this season has fully found itself into the final month of the regular season. And the number of games starting to dwindle a bit. We're starting to talk about magic numbers as well. The Brewers' magic number to clinch a postseason spot coming into today is 5. The NL Central magic number is 13. So the Brewers with a chance to try to do some damage on those two numbers here today with a win over Cincinnati. This is a rubber match between the Brewers and the Reds. Brady Singer going through his warm-up tosses here. We told you earlier, his best start of the year came against the Brewers back on June 22nd on this mound in this ballpark when he went 7 scoreless and gave up just 2 hits against the Brewers. Kyle Harrison trying to bounce back from that rough outing on Monday against the Chicago Cubs. We're ready to roll up the game. 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Brady Singer finishing up his warm-up tosses. We're ready to get this one underway. And with the play-by-play, here's Jeff Levering.
16: Thanks so much, Lane. Reminder, this copyrighted broadcast is presented by the authority of the Milwaukee Brewers. May not be reproduced or retransmitted in any form in the accounts and description. This game may not be disseminated without the express written consent of the Milwaukee Brewers. A little flyover here from some single-engine planes. Nice. Not sure if that was by design or not, but that's pretty cool. We'll fly by before the game starts as Sal Frelick digs in facing Brady Singer. Sun splash day in Cincinnati. First pitch of the game is a strike, and off we go. First pitch of Brewers baseball brought to you by Carbless. Premium cocktails in a can. Stop at your local retailer and stock up for the game. Or for your next tailgate, Carbless. This is more. 0-1 is strike 2 on the inside corner to Sal. Couple of minutes late, 12-12. Our first pitch, 78 beautiful degrees. 0-2 coming. Slashed foul left side and into the seats for a souvenir. Brewers looking for win number 89 on the season. 33 games over 500. Another 0-2 is high. 1-2. Singer not going to blow you away with his stuff. He's anywhere from 88 to 91 with his fastball. That last pitch at 89. Good slider. Quick motion and the pitch home. That's down and away. That was a sweeper from Singer. 2-2. Defensively for Cincinnati, Blade, Myers, and Rodriguez. Left right of the outfield. Suarez, McClain, Brito, and Stewart. Third to first in the infield. Stevenson catches again. That one misses inside on Frelick. Count runs full. 3-2. So from 0-2 to 3-2 on Sal. Yelich to follow and then Jackson Churio. Top three in the order for the Brewers this afternoon against Singer. Winds and deals on 3-2. Bouncer hit towards the right side. Backhanded by Stewart. He feeds Singer covering the bag. 3-1 on the putout. One gone for Christian Yelich, today's DH. Quick trip around the bases is presented by Old Wisconsin. Today's contestant in the quick trip around the bases contest is Julie Amborn of Genoa City. Brewers score in the first inning. Julie will win a $100 Quick Trip gift card, compliments of Quick Trip, and Old Wisconsin.
17: That might have been a record.
16: No, we weren't timing it.
17: Yeah.
16: Should have been. Next time. Maybe tomorrow, Labor Day.
8: Hits the one with the stopwatch. He needs to be timing it, right?
16: Ooh, our flyby is coming back again.
8: Encore.
16: Here's Yelich. First pitch to him is a strike. Yelich pinch hit last night was 0-1. Couple of different rain delays within the rain delay. Was it 2 hours and 22 minutes worth of a rain delay yesterday? Here's the 0-1 and a high fly to center. Myers backpedaling onto the warning track and makes the catch. Almost for Yelich. Two away for Jackson Churio.
8: Yeah, 2:22 was the official rain delay time, and then we had a deke in the middle of it where we thought we were going to get going at 8:40, and right when they finished up all the work, they pulled the tarp again.
16: Yep. This grounds crew knows. They know absolutely when to pull the tarp and when not to, and they pulled it at the right time yesterday.
8: They did.
16: Pitch to Churio is a strike on the inside corner, and it's 0-1 on Jackson. It was not raining at the time in which they pulled the tarp, but it started. pouring. Here's the 0-1. Hit foul off the netting behind home plate. It's nothing in two. I got back to Cincinnati yesterday, right around game time. Just watching. All through most of the rain delay coverage. Watch the end of the ball game. Pitch to Churio is called. Third strike in the outside corner. Singer picking up right where he left off against the Brewers last time. Scoreless 1-2-3 first inning. We'll see Kyle Harrison take the mound when we come back to the Brewers Radio Network, presented by American Family Insurance.
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16: Reds coming up at the bottom of the first inning. It'll be Dane Myers to start it. Stacking the lineup with a bunch of right-handers. Only two lefties in the lineup against Kyle Harrison. J.J. Blade in the sixth spot. Hector Rodriguez in the nine hole. Myers is the first man out of the gate. 265 for Dane Myers. Six homers and 22 runs batted in on the season. Feels like he's had big games against the Brewers all year long. As Harrison winds and fires home, and he's got strike one. Harrison looking to bounce back after a tough outing, to say the least. Last time out against the Cubs, a career-high nine runs against him. Gave up five homers. Wind was blowing out as Harrison throws, and he missed up and away. Working with Bo Naylor for the first time. See if that combination reaps some benefits for Harrison. One ball, one strike, and coming back on Dane Myers. And the breaking ball is in for a strike. One and two. De La Cruz to follow, and then Sal Stewart in this bottom of the first inning for Cincinnati. Harrison, deep breath, and coming back on Myers, who chokes up. And it's flipped foul right side. Just past the camera booth, perch. One and two on Dean Myers. Brewers defensively. Churio, Mitchell, Frelick left to right of the outfield. Hamilton, Pratt, Terang, and Bowers third to first on the infield. And as mentioned, Bo Naylor doing the catching. 1-2. Ripped down the right field line. It is slicing fair inside the line. Frelick gets it off the wall. It's a leadoff double for Dane Myers. Didn't feel like that was a very bad pitch from Kyle Harrison, because it wasn't. It was up and out of the zone by plenty. Maybe 6 to 8 inches up and out of the zone. But Dane Myers just got on top and hits a bullet into right field. Somehow kept it fair. And now De La Cruz, who's had a great series, 5 out of 9, including a home run last night, takes a curveball outside for ball one. Kind of how it's gone for Kyle Harrison, though. Even his pitches that shouldn't be hit are getting hit these days. 1-0 the count to the right-handed hitting, De La Cruz. That missed outside with a breaking ball. Two balls, no strikes. Curious to see if Harrison mixes in the changeup more today. He was very two-pitch heavy, and he's been two-pitch heavy for the majority of the season. But when he started to find some form of success against the Cubs, he mixed in the changeup. Pitch is a breaking ball again outside. Three balls and no strikes. Very heavy breaking ball to Ellie De La Cruz, seeing if he will chase. He has not. Leadoff double for Dane Myers. He's out to a big lead at second base. Terang playing right behind him. And the pitch is high for ball four. He walked him. So a double and now a walk. And Sal Stewart, one of the RBI leaders in the big leagues, is coming up. He's 3-for-7 in this series. Presumptive rookie of the year in the National League, 268 with his average, 31 home runs and 106 runs batted in. Kyle Harrison used a ground ball in a bad way. The guy doesn't get a lot of ground balls, unfortunately. Works from the first base side of the rubber. Naylor sets up down the middle. The first pitch is a strike with a fastball in the outside corner. 93 miles an hour from Harrison. And one, Harrison checks his runners and deals. Swing and a miss. Here's the slurve. He's below the zone. Stewart chased it. Nothing in two. Brewers Baseball brought to you by Miller Lite, the original light beer. Great taste, only 96 calories. It's Miller time. Only game in the big leagues going right now. Here's the pitch from Harrison. Check swing tapper off the plate. Harrison looked at second. Will throw to first and get the out there. It is a glorified bunt for Sal Stewart. Runners advance to second and third. Just a check swing at that pitch that was way down. That's exactly what Sal Stewart did. Boom, basically a cricket swing. Putting the bat on the ball, and the Brewers will play the right side of their infield in for Tyler Stevenson. Left side plays at regular depth. Pitch to Stevenson. Liner into left, the base hit. That will score one. De La Cruz is held at third as Churio's throw is cut off. Throw behind and safe at third base is De La Cruz. RBI single for Tyler Stevenson makes it 1-0 Reds. De La Cruz ends up at third base. Stevenson having his way with Kyle Harrison over the course of his career. Harrison has made one start in this ballpark before, and it was 2024 with San Francisco. It did not go well. Stevenson hit two homers against him on that particular day. Faces Eugenio Suarez down a run. Runners on the corners, and it's a strike in the inside corner. Maybe a generous call from Nestor Ceja, our home plate umpire. Suarez back from the injured list and swinging the bat well. 3-for-7 in this series with a homer. Doubled last night. Ball that appeared to have enough to get out of the ballpark, but it didn't. Takes up and in. One ball, one strike on Suarez. Harrison looks at first and throws home. This is up and away. Better fastball velocity at 94. Still working on that location. Falling behind Suarez, great speed at third at De La Cruz. Stevenson not a threat over at first base. They're going in on Suarez. The pitch is up and in. Better location, though. That's where you got to pitch Suarez. 3-1. And one of the left-handers in the lineup, one of the two, is on deck, J.J. Abel today. 1-0 Cincinnati, bottom of the first. And the 3-1. Popped him up. Shallow right, out is Terang. He is there and makes the catch. De La Cruz bluffs and goes back to third base. That's a big pop-up for Eugenio Suarez for out number two. Got in on his hands with that fastball. Should double back there. It was the slurve. Certainly a hittable pitch, and Suarez missed it. Here's Blade. Blade 1-for-6 in the series, started last night with 1-for-4. And Harrison's got a path to get out of this inning, allowing just the one run if he can get Blade. Pitch to him, rolled foul first base side, it's 0-1. Slight breeze, I'd say it's a cross breeze. Left to right, foul pole to foul pole. Maybe hurting more than helping, but ever so slightly. On the corners for the Reds, the 0-1. Blade looked at a ball, didn't miss by much. One ball and one strike. Inning opened up with a double by Dane Myers, scored on the base hit by Tyler Stevenson. Harrison's pitch is high, two balls and one strike. Velocity upticking, though, that is a good sign for Kyle Harrison. He needs to be in that 94 to 96 range to have success. His last outing, he was 91 to 93, a couple of 94s, not many. Pitch to Blade. Popped him up on a breaking ball. Shallow left, out is Pratt. Under it, about 10 feet into the outfield. Grass makes the catch, and Harrison gives up just the one run. We head to the second inning. Brewers coming up against Singer, starting with Jake Bowers. 1-0 Reds on the Brewers Radio Network, presented by American Family Insurance.
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16: 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Bowers off last night, was 1-for-3 on Friday. 2 out of 14 on this road trip, and looks at ball one down and away. Just a 12-pitch first inning from Brady Singer. Went 1-2-3 through the Brewers. Ground out, fly out, strike out. Singer's pitch is a strike on the inside corner. It's 1-1. Might be a helpful breeze for left-handed batters to the pole side today. Mentioned left to right, foul pole to foul pole for the breeze. 1-1 is a swing and a miss. Bowers was trying to take a right on that breeze. Came up empty on the slider. One ball and two strikes. Bowers lifetime against Singer, 0-for-9 with 5 walks. And he looks at a ball. Another slider, 2 balls and 2 strikes. The guy with the best success is Naylor, 5 out of 12 lifetime against Singer. Here's the pitch to Bowers, it's high. 3 balls and 2 strikes, he's run it full. 1-0 Reds on the RBI single by Tyler Stevenson in the bottom half of inning number one. We're in the second on a gorgeous day for baseball. Singer winds and fires home. Man, it's fouled back. From a slider down and in. Bowers got enough to stay alive. Play him to pull on the infield. The third baseline is wide open for Bowers. Play him deep and straight away in the outfield. Going away on Jake, the pitch. Is low, ball four. He walked him. Bowers still doing his fair share of walking. His batting average has dipped ever so slightly. He's 2-for-14 on this road trip, as we talked about, but he's certainly walking a lot. As Garrett Mitchell digs in. Mitchell, 3 out of 11 on the road trip. 9 home runs, driven in 55, hitting 259 on the year. Tying run at first base. Singer from the stretch for the first time, and the pitch to Mitchell comes back over the inside corner for a strike. 0-1 on Garrett. Brewers loading their lineup up with lefties, just 2 right-handed hitters, Jackson Churio and Cooper Pratt. Everybody else left-handed. The 0-1 is a strike on the inside corner. Just did clip that corner with a sinker. 0-2 on Garrett Mitchell. 0-for-4 with a couple of strikeouts last night. 1-for-6 in the series. Wide open stance. The pitch from Singer misses inside. Almost got Mitchell in the elbow pad. There's that bright yellow elbow pad on his right elbow. 1-2 on Mitchell. Going in again. The pitch leaked outside with a sweeper. 2 balls, 2 strikes. Good crowd on this Sunday afternoon. Every bit of shade that you can find has a body in it. This is not a very shady ballpark. The 2-2 pitch to Garrett Mitchell. Bowers takes off. Singer steps off, and they've got him picked off. Sal Stewart running him to second base, and now he'll be tagged out by his shortstop, Matt McClain. Bowers got a huge jump. And Singer, rather than delivering home, just very calmly stepped off. It's a pickoff and a caught stealing. Goes 1-3-6 on the foot out, so that tying run is erased. One out, nobody on. The situation changes for Garrett Mitchell now, trying to start something back up again. Singer back out of the windup. The 2-2 is up and in. 3 balls, 2 strikes. He's gone full on each of the first 2 batters of the inning. Time used by Mitchell. Mitchell says he's ready and digs back in. Singer's 3-2 pitch. Grounded right into the shift. McClain right behind the bag has it and throws out his old college teammate. UCLA first-round picks, Matt McClain and Garrett Mitchell. And now it's Bryce Terang. Big games call for a big league shine. Get game day ready. 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Now Terang 0-for-2 off the bench yesterday with a couple of strikeouts. The pitch, ground ball, hit the second base. 2 hops, easy play for Juan Brito. And after the leadoff walk, the pickoff and a couple of groundouts. Singer is 6 up and 6 down thus far. Bottom of the second next, 1-0 Reds on the Brewers Radio Network, presented by American Family Insurance.
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16: Kyle Harrison back at it. Bottom of the second inning, 1-0 Reds. Kyle Harrison, we talked about it in the pregame chit-chat briefly, but last time there was a lot of conversation about tipping pitches against the Chicago Cubs, his last time out, as the delivery to Matt McClain is a strike at the knees with a breaking ball, and it's 0-1. It was so hot in that game on Monday, none of the Brewers players would be wearing sleeves that way. The pitch, a line drive to the left, a base hit by McClain. The leadoff single starts this bottom of the second, and immediately Harrison has to go back into the stretch. But because of the tipping of the pitches that the conversation started, Harrison, in the middle of the game, decided to put sleeves on. And that created a lot of sweat, and he's having a problem gripping the baseball. Not that it's an excuse, because everybody was dealing with the elements the way that they were. But coming out of the gates today, he's got those sleeves on. So maybe it was something that he saw. He's trying the sleeves again. This one fouled back by Juan Brito, eighth place hitter for the Reds today. He's playing at second base. He's 1-for-7 with Cincinnati. Began the year with Cleveland. Kind of blends in with the rest of the jersey if you're digging in that glove a little bit more. Depends on what the tip is, as the breaking ball is a strike. Everybody's got a little something, right? Maybe it's how you hold your glove, or if your forearm muscles start doing something, or your elbow does something. Going 2 on Brito, the pitch. Lined into left, a base hit. McClain is going to try and go to third. The throw from Churio is not in time, and trying to take second base is Brito, and he's in there. So it's a single for Juan Brito. McClain, with everything in front, decided to try and take third base on Jackson Churio, who threw out a couple of runners at second base. It was Rodriguez, who's hitting now for Cincinnati. Threw him out twice, trying to stretch singles into doubles. But McClain, being aggressive, takes third base, and Brito followed by taking second. That was not a bad pitch below the strike zone with the breaking ball. Pitch to Rodriguez, fouled away, and this Reds team is getting awfully aggressive. That last fastball was at 95. 0-1 on Rodriguez. Corners are playing up. And the pitch is fouled away. Left side, nothing in two. Middle infielders are playing at medium depth. They would give up the run to get it out up the middle. Good speed at third in McClain. And now Harrison looking for a strikeout. He hasn't had a strikeout yet in the game. 0-2, here comes. And it missed away, threw him the slurve. Fresh set of baseballs sent out to the home plate umpire, Nestor Ceja. Harrison allowing a first inning run to the Reds, and they are poised for another one or two in the second. That's high with a fastball. Again, 95, two balls and two strikes. Harrison, who was so critical in the beginning part of this season, was so, so good the first 2 months of the year. 2-2 coming. Down and away, three balls and two strikes. Opponents hit just 224 against him in April and May. His average fastball is at 95+. The last 3 months, though, including a stint on the disabled list, opponents hitting 273 against him. 3-2 pitch. Got him on the inside corner. Slurve that started at the belt buckle of Rodriguez and then came back over that inside edge. And he strikes out Rodriguez. Mutho ASAP, strikeout number one. Came at a perfect time for Harrison. Don't strike out. 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One away for Dane Myers. Doubled down the right field line. First time up. And he takes a breaking ball low. 1-0. He got out of his jam in the first inning thanks to a couple of pop-ups from Suarez and Blade. Take a pop-up or a punch out right now. Right side of the infield is in on the grass. Pitch to Myers is high. Two balls and no strikes. A lot of pitches being used by Kyle Harrison again. 35 total in the first inning and a third. Delivery off the inside corner. 94. Three balls, no strikes on Dane Myers with the dangerous Ellie De La Cruz on deck. The pitch on 3-0 is up and in. Ball four. He walked him. Second walk issued by Harrison. We'll see if Chris Hook is going to make a trip out to the mound. Chatting with Jim Henderson. And now here comes Chris Hook onto the top step of the dugout. And he'll go to the mound for a mound visit brought to you by Potawatomi Sportsbook. Wall-to-wall screens, elite dining, over 95 kiosks. It's a fan's dream. Potawatomi Sportsbook. Become a legend. This is not the guy that you want to face with the bases loaded and one out either. De La Cruz, who has been on a tear recently, too. 8 out of 18 on this homestand. Homered yesterday. Came from the left side of the plate, though. It was against Dustin May. Speaking of Dustin May, happy birthday to Dustin, celebrating his birthday today, number 29. Hey, you think, well, okay, you got the bases loaded, so now you got to force it any base. Maybe you can get a ground ball and get out of this. But as you said earlier, Kyle's not a guy that generates a ton of ground balls, and this is a guy that is as hard to double up as anybody in the game. Pretty free swinger, though. He could punch him out. That's a good sign. We'll see. Tricky situation for Kyle Harrison. He's not been throwing his fastball with much regularity for strikes. The pitch is a swing and a miss with a changeup. Second time through, see if that changeup starts to take on more of a roll. Harrison from the windup, the 0-1. Strike two and a challenge. Yes, that's a challenge.
10: The batter is challenging the strike call.
16: 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It is a strike.
10: The pitch is a strike. The count is 0-2. Cincinnati has one challenge remaining.
16: Perfectly on the corner. 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So it's 0-2. 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Low and in the dirt. Knocked down by Naylor. Tried the changeup. Two balls, two strikes. Go to PellaWI.com. So from 0-2 to 2-2. We do have one to play with, but I don't want to play too much. Base is loaded for the Reds. 2-2 pitch. And that's a ball. Naylor thought about challenging. Doesn't. Oh, he should have. Oh, he should have. Had to reach across his body. Those are tough ones for catchers. That one was almost entirely in the strike zone. 3-2. Ground ball to third. They're going to go home. They've got one. No! The throw from Hamill. Hamilton to the plate was short hop. Naylor couldn't pick it. And the Reds get a run. Not sure they were going to be able to get two. At least guarantee yourself one. That ball was hit hard. Hamilton had all the time in the world. And just threw a scud right into the dirt. And Naylor couldn't pick it. It will be an error on Hamilton on the throw. And it's 2-0 Reds.
17: And that's a 104-1 hopper. I know Ellie De La Cruz is pretty fast.
16: At least guarantee yourself one. Now Stewart at the plate, and he takes a strike. Well, that's unfortunate. The set of circumstances in two pitches where you have the hitter struck out, didn't challenge. That's just a miss by Nestor Seha, too. The 0-1 to Stewart. Hit into right. Frelick went in first. Now breaks back. Makes the catch. Tagging and scoring to make it 3-0 is Brito. That will be an unearned run. Both should be unearned runs. Not that that is of much consequence at this moment. They're runs in general. Dane Myers moves to third base. De La Cruz stays aboard at first. Stewart with another RBI. It's his 107th. But certainly, that fly ball should have ended the inning. 3-0 Reds. Here's the pitch, and it's a foul by Stevenson off on the right side. Tough inning. Really tough. 3-0 Cincinnati. Brewers are going to have to bring their bats in the third against Singer. He's been sitting on the bench for a long time. 46 pitches and climbing for Harrison. Stevenson hits one to center. Mitchell coming on. Mitchell dives, makes the catch. And the side is finally retired. Nice play by Garrett Mitchell. Takes a run off the board for Cincinnati. They score twice in the second. We go to the third. 3-0 Reds on the Brewers Radio Network presented by American Family Insurance.
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16: Brewers trailing 3-0, and in a place where sports are played at the same time, it's important to have food for all seasons, like Usinger's. Beef Franks for baseball, brats for football, sliced summer sausage for hoops, maybe some Canadian bacon for hockey. Remember, Usinger's, it's always its season. 7, 8, and 9 coming up for the Brewers against Brady Singer. They trail 3-0. Let's get some runs, Lane.
17: Well, let's see what happens here. Cooper Pratt to lead things off against Singer. Never faced him before. And the first pitch in there for a strike, and it's 0-1. Singer, of course, has faced the Brewers just that one time we've talked about this season, back on June the 22nd. So just before Cooper came up, and here's a bouncing ball to second base. Fielded by the second baseman, Brito throws to first in time. and retires Pratt. 1 away for Bo Naylor. Bo Naylor playing in his first big league game since May 7th in Kansas City.

0: Brewers had a tough series in Atlanta where they, remember, were walked off by Ozzie Albies in that game two. They had that game one with Miz on the mound where Churio was thrown out at the plate. 1-2, swing and a miss. He struck him out. There's two outs quickly here for the Brewers in the top of the third inning. And then got all over Bryce Elder on Sunday and then came here and handled the Reds with a sweep. So here's David Hamilton. He swung it well in this series. 4-for-8 with an RBI in this series. He's hitting .248 on the year now. 4 home runs, 25 driven in. Singer brings home the pitch, and that one missed outside. It's 1-0. Singer's been efficient so far as well. He has faced the minimum, has allowed the one base runner in Bowers in the second inning. That pitch came inside, nearly hit Hamilton, and it's 2 balls and no strikes. Pottawatomie Casino Hotel Milwaukee. They have major wins on deck. Play with your rewards card for a shot of cash. 2-0's inside, 3-0. 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Singer at just 34 pitches as he works with two outs here in the third. The 3-0 pitch is outside. He walked him. So it's a four-pitch walk to the number 9 hitter, David Hamilton, and he's aboard in front of Freeland. Brewers will try to put together some sort of two-out rally here in this third. A reminder that whether you're crossing the state line or just going cross town, Club Citgo can save you money on every fill-up along the way, like 3 cents off every gallon every day. When you start with Citgo, you're good to go. Pitch to Freelick is in there for a strike on a slider, and it's 0-1. Suarez all the way in on the grass with two outs here at third base. Pitch misses down and away. 1-1 on Freelick.
1: I don't think I've seen a third baseman play there unless it's Hamilton at the plate.
0: Right, and with two outs especially. Now he's going to back up a couple of steps. Here's a pop-up into left field. Racing in is Blade. Going out is McLean. It'll be Blade stepping in front of McLean, making the catch, and the inning is over. Well, the Brewers got a base runner in David Hamilton with two outs, but he stood at first for one more batter, and that was it. So we go to the bottom of the third. It's 3-0 Cincinnati on the Brewers Radio Network, presented by American Family Insurance.
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0: tonight. WSAU. For the third inning, it's 3-0 Cincinnati, and Harrison's first pitch to Suarez misses high with a fastball, and it's 1-0. Suarez, Blade, and McLean, the trio to hit here for Cincinnati. Harrison threw 46 pitches through the first couple of innings. The 1-0 pitch is high, and it's 2 balls and no strikes. Cincinnati sent 7 to the plate in that second inning and played it a couple of runs. Harrison's 2-0 pitch to Suarez.

0: is a strike at the knees, and it's 2-1. Soares has had a good series. 3-for-7, now 3-for-8 with a home run, and 3 driven in. 3-1. That came inside, nearly hit him, and Soares, rather the 2-1, came inside and nearly hit him. And it's 3 balls and 1 strike. Scoreboard is wrong, and I went Ron Burgundy. Harrison out of the windup, 3-1 pitch. That's low, and now he walks him. So it's a leadoff walk to Soares. That's the third walk issued by Harrison. And the struggles for Kyle continue so far here this afternoon. It's been a tough stretch for Kyle Harrison. Here's J.J. Blade, who popped up to end the first inning. First offering to Blade, swing and a miss. And it's 0-1. That is the first swing and a miss on a fastball so far today for Kyle Harrison. And you want to ask yourself what the biggest difference has been for Kyle Harrison early in the year to now. He was getting all sorts of whiffs with that fastball early on. This one is chopped foul at the plate, and it snowballs in 2 strikes. That was the slurve. So he's got Blade behind, nothing and 2. Blade 1-for-7 of the series. The pitch, swing and a miss, struck him out with a slurve. That's a big ortho ASAP strikeout for Harrison, just his second one of the afternoon. Well, when the game is on the line, the Brewers rely on their elite bullpen. When your oral health is on the line, rely on a WDA member dentist. To find a WDA dentist near you, go to WDA.org. So here's Matt McClain, who has been a thorn in the Brewers' side over the course of this series. First pitch, missed outside of the changeup. It's 1-0. Homered in each of the first 2 games, including the go-ahead home run in the 8th inning of last night's contest. Singled and scored to start up that rally in the 2nd inning. Takes a strike with a slurve that clips the outside corner, and it's 1-1. So the Brewers have some work to do over the course of the rest of this game. Again, they have not lost a series since May of 22 here in Cincinnati. 1-1, swing and a miss over the top of a changeup. And it's 1-2 on McClain. It has been ownership of this ballpark, essentially, for the Brewers. Soares at first with 1 out. Harrison brings home the pitch. That missed high, and it's 2-2. Next pitch will be number 60 for Kyle Harrison. The Reds have made him work. Two-two pitch. Swing and a foul tip in and out of the mitt of Naylor. Could not squeeze it, and it stays at 2-2. Juan Brito is in the on-deck circle for Cincinnati. Two balls and 2 strikes here on McClain. Harrison looks at first in the pitch. Popped back our way and out of play. It'll land down to the right of us. Jeff was leaning out, feigning an effort.
1: I was going to dive.
0: I don't even like when you joke about that. 2-2 here on McClain. During the rain delay last night, threw my pin out the window on accident. 2-2, swing and a miss. He struck him out with a changeup. So after the leadoff walk, back-to-back strikeouts for Harrison. Another Ortho ASAP strikeout. 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Now he faces Brito.
1: How did you throw your pen out the window?
0: I don't even remember doing it, in fact. Kent claims he saw me do it. First pitch to Brito is high. It's 1-ball and 0 strikes. And so then I was leaning over trying to see if it was down below on the concourse. And I didn't do that for very long. I just said, I think the pen's gone. 1-0 pitch. And Brito takes a strike. It's 1-1. as you can imagine.
1: Yes. You did send me a picture of a mourning dove.
0: Yeah.
1: Flew up here yesterday.
0: Right on the perch right here in front of us.
1: Paco came back to say hi.
0: Yeah. It's an oldie but a goodie from about 2017. I think it's a different bird. I don't think they have that kind of a lifespan.
1: Never know.
0: Pitch missed down and away with a changeup. Two balls and one strike. He looked at me like he knew me. I will say that. Looked right into my soul. 2-1 to Brito, and this is a fly ball. Deep center field. Mitchell on the move. He won't get there. It'll run hop the wall in center. Suarez on the move. He's around third. Here's going to be the play at the plate. The throw from Pratt is not in time, and the Reds played another one. It's 4-0. Cincinnati on an RBI double from Juan Brito. Brito is 2-for-2 here today, and the leadoff walk has come around and scored against Kyle Harrison. It has been a rough stretch for Kyle over his last two starts. It's just not been a road trip that he's going to want to remember. That ball was smoked. 102 off the bat. Mitchell tried to get back to it, just couldn't catch up to it. And now here's Hector Rodriguez. First offering to Rodriguez is in there for a strike. Fastball at 93. It's 0-1. A reminder from Schneider and their professional truck drivers. Save the tailgating for the parking lot before the game. On the road, keep a safe following distance to avoid accidents. Here's a ground ball up the middle, ranging to his forehand as Pratt dives and makes the catch. Now he's got to play at the plate and throws home, and Naylor is there to apply the tag. So a ground ball up the middle, a diving stop by Pratt behind the back at second. He did not have a play on Rodriguez at first. But Brito is trying to score from second on the play, and Pratt got to his feet and threw a dart home. And Naylor was waiting on Brito, who went into a head-first slide, and the tag was applied. But a run comes across for Cincinnati. They lead it 4-0 as we head to the fourth on the Brewers Radio Network, presented by American Family Insurance.
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0: Christian Yelich leads off the fourth inning for the Crew. They trail 4-0, and Singer's sweeper misses outside. It's 1-0. Yelich 0-for-1. He flew out to the warning track in center back in the first inning. Singer's pitch came inside, nearly hit Yelich, and it's 2 balls and no strikes. The Reds with a run in the first, 2 in the second, and added another run in the third against Kyle Harrison. It's been a tough afternoon so far for Kyle as Yelich takes his strike with a sinker at 91, and it's 2-1. Yelich, Churio, and Bowers. Brewers need to put some offense together against Singer. That missed outside with a slider. It goes to 3-1. Plenty of time to get things going for the Brewers, but they have been shut down by Singer so far in the 2026 season. checks his swing on a sinker that missed outside, and Yelich with a leadoff walk here in the fourth. Second walk issued by Singer, ortho ASAP walk, and Yelich is aboard in front of Churio. He has thrown now 10 scoreless innings against the Brewers this season, has Singer, and he's allowed just two hits. Churio 0-for-1. Struck out back in the first inning. He takes a sinker down and away, and it's one ball and no strikes. Now time called briefly as something, I think, came onto the field down in the right field corner, and they're waiting. Maybe the gate came open.
1: There's a bird.
0: There's a bird. Oh, there's a bird in front of the first baseline.
1: Yep. Chris Guccione's trying to shoo it away.
0: It's a baby bird, I think. I don't think it has the ability to really fly very far. Now they're going to shoo it. Oh, the poor little guy. I mean, he's either injured or he's a baby bird.
1: It's a baby bird.
0: Yeah, it's a baby bird. He's confused.
1: The bad boy just needs to grab his helmet, and Ellie De La Cruz is going to come in and just grab it.
0: Oh, Ellie De La Cruz is going to go viral here if he picks it up. And he's going to pick up the bird. And Ellie De La Cruz is bringing the bird, puts it in a bucket. Wow, what are we doing with the bird, guys? Where'd it go? They're going to go take it to a nature preserve where it'll live the rest of its life.
1: Just go outside. It'd be great.
0: Somewhere along the Ohio River. Okay, we're ready to resume. Ellie De La Cruz, man of many talents. One ball and no strikes on Churio. The pitch, and he took away with a slider. Two balls and no strikes. Hopefully that's the distraction Singer needed to give the Brewers a chance to get after him a little bit here in this fourth inning. 2-0 pitch, and Jackson, a chopper to third. Big hop for Suarez, goes to second for one, on to first, not in time. Churio able to stay out of the double play, and he's there with one out. Hit that ball very hard right at the third baseman Suarez. The throw was not fielded cleanly at first on the pick, and it wouldn't have mattered. Churio was hustling up the line and beat it out. But Yelich out at second base is the lead runner, and now here's Jake Bowers. Let's pause 10 for ID on the Brewers Radio Network.
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0: Bowers worked the walk back in the second inning. First pitch to Jake is a fly ball to right. This ball is crushed. It is way out of here. It's a two-run blast for Bowers. His 24th of the season, and the Brewers are on the board. It is 4-2 Cincinnati. And finally, the Brewers have pushed some runs across against Brady Singer this year. 4-0-8 off the bat of Bowers. And for Jake, his 77th and 78th RBIs of the season. And that had to feel good for that Brewers dugout. Changes the scope of this game significantly here in this fourth. And now here's Garrett Mitchell. 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Mitchell takes down and away, and it's 1-0. 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Got a piece of him. He's in a little bit of pain. It's one ball and one strike. Well, maybe it all started with a baby bird.
1: Remember the squirrel delay in New York?
0: Yeah. We've had all sorts of wildlife. Pitch missed inside. And it's two balls and one strike on Mitchell. Two-one. And Mitchell took a strike with a sweeper that caught the outside corner. It is two balls and two strikes. So Jake Bowers with his 24th of the year, as Mitchell took inside, and the count is full. It's 3-2. Still just one out in the inning. Chance to try to restart a rally here if you're Garrett. Again, we told you in the pregame show, Singer has not pitched well of late. Here's a rocket out to center. Going back on it is Myers at the track at the wall. He reaches up. It's off the very top of the wall. And it bounds away from Myers. Mitchell not stopping at second. He's on his way to third. And he's in there standing up. A triple for Garrett Mitchell. And the Brewers taking batting practice off of Singer here in this fourth inning. Every Brewers triple means $1,000 from Steinhoffels to Special Spaces Wisconsin to help create dream bedrooms for kids battling cancer. Steinhoffels, a proud partner of the Brewers. Brewers have been triples machines in this series. That is the fourth triple of the season for Mitchell. Brewers hit a couple of triples on Friday night. And now here's Bryce Terang, and he takes down and away. It's one ball and no strikes. Mitchell is at third, and the 1-0 pitch. And Terang fouls that one out of play down the third baseline. It's 1-1. So a two-run home run, and now a triple, and the Brewers with a chance to close within a run if Terang can put a ball in play. The pitch, and he took outside. It's 2-1. Singer falling behind a little bit more in this inning. Two-one pitch, and Terang took low with a slider. It goes to 3-1. Another hitter's count for a Brewers batter here in this fourth. Singer brings home the 3-1 pitch, and Terang fouled it back and out of play. And the count is full. Got a sinker at 92, and that was one that Bryce has done a lot of damage with over the last couple of years. Fouled that one straight back. 3-2 pitch, and Bryce took inside for ball four. So the second walk of the inning drawn by the Brewers, and now first and third and still just one out. And before Cooper Pratt comes to the plate, the interim pitching coach Matt Tracy on his way out for a mound visit to talk with Singer. Suarez in there to join in the conversation along with Tyler Stevenson. Trips to the mound brought to you by Potawatomi Sportsbook. With wall-to-wall screens, elite dining, and over 95 kiosks, it's a fan's dream. Potawatomi Sportsbook, become a legend. So two in, but a chance to have a huge inning here for the Brewers. Cooper Pratt, who grounded out to second base back in the third, made that great play to end the bottom of the third as well. Otherwise, the Reds would have gotten another run. And now Pratt comes to the plate here. He's had a very good road trip. He has driven in 8 on this road trip for the Brewers. And a great RBI opportunity for him here. Takes his sinker high, and it's 1-0. Singer all of a sudden not so efficient anymore. He's at 61 pitches. The 1-0. Cooper bunting. He bunts it up the first baseline. Fielded by Singer. Brings it home. He threw it away. Terang streaks towards third. Pratt on his way to second. Mitchell scores from third, and the Brewers have made it a 4-3 ball game here in Cincinnati as Singer did a pretty good job getting to that ball. I'm not sure he was going to have a play at home anyway, and then he threw it away where it almost hit Bo Naylor in the on-deck circle. And now second and third and one away, and Singer's kind of frustrated with himself going for a little walk, and I think there's a spot where he went into the slide to try and field that ball in front of the mound and took up a divot. So now the umpires are going to do a little manicuring on that. And I think that might be as much as anything Brady Singer saying, I need a second to catch my breath. So if you guys could fix this, I can take a little walk and calm myself down.
1: Very much so a Brady Singer inflicted divot as well. That was all on his own.
0: So the Brewers fans that are here making their voices heard loud and clear. And Bo Naylor, what a spot for him. His first action as a Brewer, he struck out back in the third. But he's got second and third, still just one out. Brewers trailing 4-3 here in the fourth inning. Singer brings home the pitch, and Naylor took a strike on the outside edge. It's 0-1. Carbless is a proud partner of the Milwaukee Brewers. Premium ready-to-drink cocktails, zero carbs, zero sugar, zero gluten. 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Carbless, this is more. 0-1, and Naylor rolls one foul off the far side of the Reds' dugout, first base side. And he's behind, nothing and two. Terang at third, Pratt at second with one away here. The 0-2 pitch to Naylor, and he took down and away. It's one ball and two strikes. One-two pitch, swing and a miss. Ran a sweeper in on that back foot. Naylor came up empty, strikes out for the second time today. In fact, those are the only two strikeouts that Singer has in this game. And can the Brewers get something clutch from David Hamilton here with two outs? They're going to call that a sack bunt for Cooper Pratt. And then the error on Singer that allowed the runners to get to third and second. First offering to Hamilton, misses low, and it's 1-0. Hamilton worked the walk back in the third. He's had a very good series, 4-for-8 with an RBI in the series. The pitch, and he took inside. It's 2-0. It's been a lengthy inning for Singer. This is the eighth batter of the inning for the Brewers. They have pushed three runs across. 2-0 pitch, and Hamilton took a strike at the knees. It's 2-1.
1: That was pitch number 30 in the inning.
0: He's about to throw his 70th overall in this game. 2-1 to Hamilton. And a fly ball to right field. It's playable, though, for Rodriguez. Comes in a couple of steps and makes the catch. And the inning is over. Brewers with a productive inning. Probably feel like they could have had more. But they'll take the three they got. They close the gap to one. It's a 4-3 Cincinnati lead as we go to the bottom of the fourth on the Brewers Radio Network, presented by American Family Insurance.
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0: It's a 4-3 Reds lead as we go to the bottom of the fourth inning. It's the top of the order for Cincinnati. Their third time through against Kyle Harrison, who's back out there on the mound for the Brewers. Harrison at 68 pitches. Through the first three innings for Kyle. Dane Myers, the batter, taking all the way, and he took a slurve outside. It's 1-0. Does not feel like either starter is necessarily going to go overly deep in this game at this point. Here's a ground ball well placed through the left side into left field. It's a base hit for Dane Myers. He is 2-for-2. He's been on a base all three times he's come to the plate today. Leadoff man is on again for Cincinnati. All four innings, that has been the case. And now here's Elly De La Cruz. It has been a rough one so far for Kyle, but should feel like he has new life a little bit with the three runs the Brewers scored in the top of this fourth inning to take a 4-0 deficit and turn it into just a one-run deficit for the Crew. De La Cruz is 0-for-1 today. He's 5-for-10 in the series. A half swing and a miss on a fastball up and in, and it's 0-1. 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A one pitch missed way inside, and it's 1-1 on De La Cruz. Harrison's 1-1. Fly ball, deep right center field. Mitchell's back at the track, and it is gone. Elly De La Cruz has homered from the right side here this afternoon. His second home run of this series, his 23rd of the year. And just like that, it's a 6-3 Reds lead. Change up, and it was middle-middle. And another very rough outing for Kyle Harrison here this afternoon. The leadoff man has reached in all four innings. In all four innings, that leadoff man has scored. He has not put up a zero in this game. Six runs on eight hits for Cincinnati. And the Brewers in kind of a tough spot because they need to get some innings out of Kyle Harrison today. Here's Sal Stewart, misses up and away. One ball and no strikes. You got that series with the Cubs coming up, starting tomorrow afternoon. 1-0 pitch. Stewart took outside. It's two balls and no strikes. But the way this one is trending, it's 75 pitches. Kyle Harrison's not going to be around much longer in this game. 2-0 pitch. And this is a liner into left for a base hit. Off the bat of Sal Stewart. Boy, the Reds are getting some good swings against Kyle Harrison. This is not a carbon copy of Monday night, but there's some resemblance to it for sure. Three straight hits to open up this fourth inning against Harrison. That ball is smoked at 110 off the bat of Sal Stewart. Now here's Tyler Stevenson. A couple of hits in the series. Homered in last night's game. Swing and a miss. Fastball at 94. And it's 0-1. Body's starting to move around now in that Brewers bullpen. Still nobody out in the inning. Harrison's 0-1. And Stevenson flies one foul and out of play down the right field line. No balls and two strikes. We talked about it in the pregame show. This is a tough place to try to have a bounce back start in. He has pitched in two tough environments in terms of pitching. Wrigley on Monday and here today. There goes the runner, pitches a ball. The throw is going to be in time. They're going to call him safe. Bryce Terang says to check it. Certainly looked like the throw from Bo Naylor beat Sal Stewart to the bag. Pat Murphy holding things up, seeing if they want a challenge. Still holding things up, and they will not. So Sal Stewart in there with a stolen base. Bryce just missed the tag, it looked like. Able to get that left hand in there before the tag was applied on the shoulder. One ball and two strikes the count here on Stevenson. Harrison looks at second and the 1-2 pitch. Missed outside of the slurve. And the count evens at two balls and two strikes. Stewart at second, still nobody out here in this fourth inning. Harrison's pitch, swing and a miss. He struck him out with a changeup. And there's one away. Understanding that De La Cruz just hit the two-run home run off the changeup, I feel like that has still been his best pitch today, really. He's been able to get some swing and miss with it below the zone. But for Kyle Harrison, it all starts and stops with the fastball. If he's getting swing and miss with the fastball, it's going to be a good day. Here's Suarez, swing and a miss at the slurve, and it's 0-1.
1: Only three swings and misses on the fastball so far today. It's just a far cry from where he was the beginning part of the season, where hitters were whiffing on that pitch all the time.
0: A one pitch, Suarez took up and in, one ball and one strike. Remember the start at the end of April against the Pirates in Milwaukee, where he had 24 swings and misses throughout his start. That is such a big number. The 1-1. Swing and a miss. Fastball elevated at 93, and it's 1-2. Suarez 0-for-1, walked and scored back in the third. Harrison just trying to limit the damage in this inning. You're still very much a part of this game. There goes Stewart. The pitch is outside. The throw from Naylor is not in time. Stewart stole that one on Harrison. He got a great jump. Naylor did everything he could to make it close. It was a slurve away. That's a tough pitch in the first place for the catcher to handle. He's made a couple of good throws in this inning. He just doesn't have an out to show for it. So now the infield has to come in. Two balls and two strikes on Suarez with one away. Harrison brings home the pitch, and Suarez pops it up, fouling out of play first base side. It'll stay at two balls and two strikes. So Stewart stole second, stole third, showing he's more than just a slugger in this Reds lineup. As Suarez checks on a pitch that missed outside with a fastball at 95, and the count is full. It's three balls and two strikes. Six to three, Cincinnati. Harrison kicks and delivers, missed up and in. Suarez works the walk. So now first and third for the Reds. And Blade coming to the plate for Cincinnati. It's 88 pitches now for Harrison. Action has begun in the Brewers' bullpen. I would assume that is Chad Patrick. It's Antonio Cinzatella. See that it was a right-hander. It's Cinzatella who's getting loose. Chad threw two innings on Friday night. Brewers have had to lean on this bullpen a little bit because of that rain delay last night. To no one's fault, they had to get into the bullpen early. First pitch to Blade. There goes the runner. No throw from Naylor. He dropped the ball on the exchange. Suarez with a stolen base. He's standing at second. So three stolen bases this inning for Cincinnati. And now they have second and third. And still just one out. One ball and no strikes. The count on Blade. Harrison's 1-0 pitch. That missed outside. It's two balls and no strikes. So after the Brewers sent eight to the plate in the top of the fourth and made it a 4-3 ball game, the Reds just punching right back at the Brewers here in the bottom of the fourth. Blade takes a strike at the top of the zone. It's 2-1. Harrison looks in, and the 2-1 pitch, and he checked on a slurve down low. They appealed to third. He didn't go, and it goes to three balls and one strike. Matt McClain in the on-deck circle for Cincinnati. Reds have out-hit the Brewers 9-2 so far in this game. Harrison's 3-1. This one's popped up. On the infield, who wants it? Jake Bowers taking charge. Halfway down the line from first. Reaches up and makes the catch. That's a huge second out for Kyle Harrison here. He had fallen behind in the count, and that's going to be it for Harrison. Pat Murphy is on his way out of the dugout. And with Sinzatella getting loose in the bullpen, it'll be Sinzatella to face Matt McClain. While there's a change on the mound, you could make a change in your career. Join Ironworkers Local 8. Visit IWL8.org. That's IWL8.org. It is 6-3 Cincinnati. Sinzatella will try to keep it right there here in the bottom of the fourth. With two on and two outs on the Brewers Radio Network, presented by American Family Insurance.
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0: Antonio Sinzatella takes over on the mound for the Brewers here in the bottom of the fourth inning. The Reds have second and third and two outs. This is a big spot for Sinzatella. You're very much a part of this game, trailing 6-3. You get out of this and minimize the damage here in this fourth inning. It would be a big deal for the Brewers. Sinzatella making his 49th appearance of the year, 3.82 ERA. Matt McClain is the batter for the Reds. First offering to McClain is a strike on the outside edge with a cut fastball, and it's 0-1. McClain is 1-for-2, a single and a strikeout. Sinzatella, the 0-1 pitch. Swing and a miss. Chased a cutter away, and it's no balls and two strikes. Brewers just had the big inning in the top half of the inning to get themselves back into it. Now needs Sinzatella to try to limit this damage here in this inning. 0-2 pitch, and he missed, but Naylor's going to challenge it.
17: The catcher is challenging the ball call.
0: And I don't think this one's going to go Bo Naylor's way. Looks like it's off the plate away. They put it on the board. It is.
17: The pitch is a ball. The count is 1-2. Milwaukee has one challenge remaining.
0: 3 inches off the plate outside. 1-2 the count. And the pitch. And this time it's right down the middle for a called third strike. A sinker at 97. No doubt about that one. And Sinzatella gets the Brewers out of the inning with no further damage. But the Reds get two back on the two-run home run from Elly De La Cruz. It is 6-3 Cincinnati as we head to the fifth on the Brewers Radio Network, presented by American Family Insurance.
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0: We go to the fifth inning here in Cincinnati at 6-3 Reds, and with the play-by-players, Jeff.
1: Thanks, Lane. Top of the order, Sal Frelick takes strike one from Singer. Get that three-run lead back. Kyle Harrison just continues to scuffle. Sensatella got out of that inning as a check swing, and Frelick did not go around. One ball and one strike. Sal's 0 for 2 today. 72 pitches the outing for Singer. And Frelick fouls it back, and the bat goes flying out of his hands. Ends up on the warning track on the first base side. Spencer Allen, first base coach, picks it up and will jog it back to Sal. Let's see if Christian Yelich throws some stick-em back at Frelick. Seems to be okay. If it's me, I'm going back over to the on-deck area and throwing some more pine tar on that thing. But that's not me, and that's not what Sal's doing. Sal says I'm good. Bat back in hand. It's a one ball, two strike count. Singer throws home. And he missed up and away. Two balls and two strikes. Frelick 2-for-16 on this road trip. Still getting on base at a pretty high clip since coming off the injured list. Pops this one up. On the infield, Sal Stewart, the first baseman on the grass, makes the catch. The hitter is Christian Yelich. He has flied out and walked. Flied out to the wall in center field in the first. Labor Day weekend. Kids haven't started school yet. They'll be going back next week. Short week for most kids last week. Pitch to Yelich. Up and away. Soak up today and tomorrow before you're back at it again on Tuesday. The 1-0, swing and a miss. Brewers have a day game tomorrow against the Chicago Cubs. A lot of Cubs and Reds for 2 weeks. Nothing but Cubs and Reds for 2 weeks. Brewers split their four-game series in Chicago earlier this week. Pitches away on Yelich. Reds will be in town Friday, Saturday, and Sunday of next week. And then we're done with both teams. Pitch to Yelich. Swing and a fly ball into left center. Peeling back towards Blade. He'll make the catch. Two are up and two are down. So however you're spending this Labor Day, hope you're having fun. Put those white pants back in the closet or in the drawer until Memorial Day next year.
24: Do we still adhere to that?
1: I don't think so.
24: I don't think we do we?
1: Shouldn't. I mean, I've got my white pants on. No, I don't. All pitches down and away. White shoes. But that's it.
24: Can you wear your Clark Griswold white patent shoes?
1: Oh, sure.
24: Right?
1: I don't think there's any rules on those. It's away. Two balls, no strikes. Still have the tissue paper and everything. 2-0 and Churio. Pitch home is down and away. Three balls, no strikes on Jackson. Trying to get Bowers up. Homered. The man on back in the fourth. That was Churio. 3-0 pitch. See if he's got a green light. Inside, he did not have a green light. And he draws a walk. A two-out free pass, and it's Bowers against Singer for another time. Weather's still pretty good back home. Maybe you're cruising over to the beach or just hanging out in your backyard and doing some grilling, whatever you may be doing. Thanks for tuning in to Brewers Baseball. Feels like a good day for a bike ride, maybe. Just be outside. Enjoy it. Pitch to Bowers is low. Ball one. Hit it halfway up into the bleachers in right center for his 24th home run of the year back in the fourth. At the time, made it a 4-2 game. Brewers added one more run. It's Bowers with a big cut. Tried to hit another homer. Fouled it into the net. One ball, one strike. Jarred a morning dove loose from the netting behind home plate. One of just two hits against Singer. A homer and a triple. Pitch is a strike on the corner. Threw in the sinker. One ball and two strikes on Bowers. One and two, and here it comes. It's high. Two balls, two strikes.
24: Feels like every game on this road trip, save for the Gausman versus Henderson game Thursday night, has been just like this.
1: Slog.
24: Mm-hmm.
1: A lot of pitches. Starter's not going very deep. Bowers takes a ball, and it's 3-2.
24: Example of that, Jeff. Bowers walked in the second inning. That was his 10th walk of this road trip.
1: Just three hits on this trip. 3-2 pitch, runner goes. And it's inside, ball four, and the tying run is coming up. Back-to-back, two-out
17: blocks. The catcher is challenging the ball call.
1: And we have a challenge from Stevenson. Stevenson with a grimace behind the plate. I don't know if he believes this. And it's a ball.
17: The pitch is a ball. It is ball four. Cincinnati is out of challenges.
1: Out of challenges now for the Red Legs. So Bowers draws another Orthopedic Associates of Wisconsin walk. Ortho ASAP walk right in. There is a difference. Garrett Mitchell tripled off the center field fence back in the fourth. Also scored on that bunt by Cooper Pratt. Here's the pitch. And a swing and a miss. He was late on a fastball up above the strike zone. Two on with two out. Brewers have been pretty good on this road trip with men in scoring position and even slugging more. Swing and a miss again. Not very convicted on that fastball was Garrett Mitchell. Quickly 0-2. Mitchell's 1-for-2 today. Good speed at second with Churiel. Bowers the runner at first, and the 0-2 pitch hit a foul in the left field line. Had a good pitch to hit. That was a fastball right down the middle. One, two, here comes. Misses outside. One ball and two strikes. One, two again. Line drive, base hit, left center. Churiel will score. Bowers puts on the brakes at second. It's a 6-4 game. Two-out rally for the Brewers, started with a couple of walks, and now Mitchell with a base hit to center field. Tying run is on base. Bryce Terang is the hitter. He has grounded out and drawn a walk this afternoon. 94 pitches for Singer, and you start to wonder how long Terry Francona is going to stick with his starter. Bullpen has been a sour spot for the Reds all year. Pitch to Terang. Swing, line drive down the right field line. That's headed towards the corner. Could score pair. Bowers is in. Mitchell around third. He will score. This game is tied. Bryce Terang with a two-run double into the right field corner. And we've got a brand new ball game. It's 6-6. Cooper Pratt with an opportunity to give the Brewers their first lead of the game as the Brewers fans on the third base side start to get loud. Pitching coach is out for a chat with Brady Singer. All trips to the mound brought to you by Potawatomi Sportsbook. Cooper Pratt, who laid down a sacrifice bunt, a squeeze bunt, back in the fourth inning. Hits with Bryce Terang at second base after a $75 double. Each and every double, $75 for the back foot, courtesy of West Bend Silver Lining. Also, a quick vibe check. Vibes are good right now. All tied 6-6. Cooler full of Busy Hard Seltzer. That's a big vibe. Busy Hard Seltzer, the seltzer that passes the vibe check.
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1: Two out walks to Churio and Bowers. It was a four-pitch walk to Churio, too. Pratt waits. Pratt takes down and away. One ball, no strikes. Garrett Mitchell, a two-strike single into center. And then Bryce Terang on the first pitch, rifled a double into the right field corner. Back-to-back three-run innings. Pratt goes down the right field line. Rodriguez runs it down up against the line. And the Brewers are finished. Hector Rodriguez with a nice running catch, saving the Reds from trailing for the first time in the game. Brewers score three times, all with two outs. We go to the bottom of the fifth inning, all even. 6-6 on the Brewers Radio Network, presented by American Family Insurance.
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1: Juan Brito will lead it off against Antonio Senzatella, who now works with a tie game, 6-6. Senzatella's going to try and do something that Kyle Harrison didn't do at all today, which was retire the leadoff batter in an inning. Brito takes down an in for ball one. He had an RBI double in his last plate appearance. He's 2-for-2, all from the right side of the plate. Now a switch hitter from the left side. Senzatella misses down an in. Two balls, no strikes. Final tab on Kyle Harrison is Senzatella at the belt, and his 2-0 is a strike. It's 2-1. Harrison went 3 2/3 innings for a second consecutive outing. 6 runs, only 4 earned. He walked 4, struck out 4, and allowed 9 hits. Swing and a miss by Brito. Singer, 5 innings, 6 runs all earned, 6 walks, which ties a career high. 2-2 coming is high. 3 balls, 2 strikes. Walks had not really been a big thing for Singer this year. Really, it's been the home run ball. Career high 26 home runs allowed. Now 27 after Bowers got him in the fourth. It's a game that belongs to the bullpens now. Pitch is a ball away, and Senzatella following suit. The leadoff man is on for the Reds. Fifth straight inning that the leadoff man has been on base for Cincinnati. And Hector Rodriguez, who made that nice running catch up against the right field line, hits with a man on at first base. Rodriguez, an infield single back in the third. He's 1 out of 2, had a couple of hits last night.
0: Swing and a miss. Four-seam fastball at 97 from Senzatella. Twice last night was he thrown out by Jackson Churio trying to stretch a single into a double. Runner at first, Brito Rodriguez takes up and out. One ball, one strike. 6-6 in the fifth.

0: You can get a lot of cheapies, right? You would think Colorado was on that list, but it's not. It's such a vast ballpark. Cincinnati, number three, the 1-2. It's off of Sensatella, fielded by Cooper Pratt, throws the second, and Bryce Terang was not on the base. Pratt, the fact that he got to that baseball was incredible. Sensatella deflected it ever so slightly. Pratt with a diving play in shallow center, came up with it, tried to get it out at second base, and Bryce Terang was just trying to stop his momentum, was not on the second base bag. Made a bare hand catch to save that ball from getting onto the infield. But it's a base hit on the infield again by Rodriguez. Two on, nobody out. Top of the order looming, Dane Myers the hitter. Base runners galore for the Reds today. I got 10 hits as the pitch is down and in. And five walks, 15 base runners. And we're only in the fifth inning with nobody out.
1: Yeah, more base runners than outs to this point.
0: By plenty.
1: Mm-hmm.
0: 1-0 to Myers. Outside, two balls, no strikes. De La Cruz is on deck. Remember, he homered back in the fourth. Two-oh on the way from Sensatella. Down and away, three balls and no strikes. See if Myers has a green light on 3-0. Wouldn't think so, but we'll see. The pitch. Nope. Took it all the way. 3-1. Sensatella could use a ground ball at a middle infielder right now. Three balls, one strike. Sensatella's pitch. Down and away. Walked him. So two walks in the inning. The bases are loaded for De La Cruz for a second time in the game. And Chris Hook is coming out for a trip to the mound. Brought to you by Potawatomi Sportsbook. Well, it's here. Fall baseball, best kind. Enjoy the race to the playoffs with award-winning Pine River Cheese Spread, Cedar Crest, delicious ice cream and custard, and America's finest sausage from Usinger's. All three, the best of the best. They're all made right here in Wisconsin. A lot of traffic. And Antonio Sensatella, Bo Naylor, and Chris Hook all trying to find a way to navigate that traffic. One of the hotties against the Brewers in the series. Once from the left side. That was last night. Once from the right side. That was earlier today. And now he hits. The bases jammed up. The only saving grace to this point is that the Reds are only 2-for-11 hitting with runners in scoring position. However, it's the fifth inning. They're loaded. Nobody out. 6-6 game. First pitch is a ball up and in. Threw him a cutter. He's one of the toughest guys to double up in the league, too. Hit with the bases loaded back in the second inning. There's an error on Hamilton on the throw home. Pitch is inside. Another cutter. Two balls and no strikes. And Sensatella is fighting his command. And the bullpen for the Brewers will start to get active. Two-0 pitch. Bullet in the left center, base hit. That'll score two. Going from first to third is Myers. De La Cruz will end up at second base. And it's 8-6 Cincinnati. Swinging away on 2-0. He hit that ball 117 miles an hour. A sinker at 99, right down the middle. And De La Cruz had a nice, perfect level swing. He's got four RBIs in the game. And the hitter is Sal Stewart, and the infield will come up. So the Reds have the lead again. Still nobody out. One of the top RBI guys in the league, Stewart, at the plate. Sacrifice fly for him. Back

0: in the second. Sensatella throws to Stewart. Strike one. 99 at the top of the zone. Days like today, feels like a spring training game where you're racing to the bat rack. The 0-1 down and away. One ball and one strike. Everybody wants an opportunity to hit in a game like today. 8 runs on 11 hits for the Reds. 6 runs on 4 hits for the Brewers. They've drawn 6 walks. The pitch, swing and a miss. He chased a cutter off the plate away. One ball and two strikes as Stewart locks back in. Single and two stolen bases in his last plate appearance in the fourth inning. Time called. Stewart. Sensatella now sets at the belt. Delivers. Hit down the right field line. Back is Frelick. This one slicing foul. Just enough slice on it. Sal Stewart goes back and heads into the batter's box. There's enough breeze up there that just pushed that one foul, thankfully. Had the distance to be a 3-run home run. However, foul ball. Got away with a cutter right down the middle. 1-2 pitch. Jammed him foul. Better pitch, 99 in under his hands. Last swing and miss in this bat for Sal Stewart. And that's what Sensatella is working for in this sequence. Second and third, nobody out. One ball and two strikes. Here comes. And he guides it. Caught by the first baseman, Jake Bowers, on the fly. Just took some out of the swing to put the ball in play. He's having to hit it right at Bowers, who had him shaded perfectly. That's the first out of the inning. And Pat Murphy's coming out. He's going to make a pitching change. With Tyler Stevenson scheduled, Sensatella is coming out of this game, and Grant Anderson will be coming in. Pitching change has been made. It's brought to you by Iron Workers Local 8. 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Anderson is in. Stevenson will be the hitter when we come back to Cincinnati. 8-6 Reds on the Brewers Radio Network, presented by American Family Insurance.
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0: Tyler Stevenson will face Grant Anderson out of the Brewers bullpen. Anderson worked last night, an inning, gave up a run, struck out a pair. Infield comes up, two runs are in, 8-6 Reds in the bottom of the fifth inning. The pitch home to Stevenson, misses low with a sinker. Cincinnati has scored in every single inning. No more than two runs in every inning. 1-2, 1-2-2. Not quite a binary code, but close. Here comes the pitch from Anderson. Misses down a little away. Two balls, no. strikes. Those are ones and zeros, right?
5: I think that's correct.
0: Coding, ones and zeros, not ones and twos. That's a one. 2-0 the count on Stevenson. Anderson. Kicks and throws home, and ground ball hit to third. It's a fair ball off the glove of Hamilton. A run scores, and that will be the second error of the game for David Hamilton. Not an easy play by any stretch, but certainly one that should have been made. They're going to give that a hit. Oof, Diablo. A two-bouncer to Hamilton that should have been played. We've been an RBI no matter what for Stevenson, but he will now be credited with an RBI single. Runner was going on contact from third. I think the only out that they were going to get was at first base anyway. Here's Suarez. Double play is still in order. And it's chopped foul by Suarez. So it's 9-6 Reds. First time in the game where they have scored more than two runs in an inning. It's a three spot. We've seen 11 runs score in the last two innings. Anderson looks at second, deals to Suarez, and it's rolled foul third base side. Nothing in two. Three in the fourth for the Brewers. Two in the bottom of the fourth for Cincinnati. Brewers came back with three in the top of the fifth. Reds, three so far in the bottom of the fifth. Only one out. The only out, Sal Stewart, line drive to first base. See if Anderson can roll up a double play. It's 0-2 on Eugenio Suarez. Kick and the pitch. Missed outside with a sweeper. One ball and two strikes. And sends a telecharge with these first three runs. Still the responsibility for De La Cruz at second base. 1-2. Sweeper. Got him looking. Strikeout for Grant Anderson. That's out number two. Blade hits 10 seconds for station ID on the Brewers Radio Network.
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0: With Lane Grindle and Kent Sommerfeld, Jeff Levering aboard. 9-6 Reds in the fifth inning. Blade sees a right-hander for the first time today and takes outside. One ball and no strikes. Blade 0-4-3. He is the only Red that is yet to reach base. Nine runs on 12 hits for Cincinnati. Still a lot of game left. And more than likely in the Reds' bullpen. That's a good thing. And the pitch is a strike on the outside corner. Blade was asking for time at the time that Anderson started coming to the plate. Was not granted by Nestor Ceja. Don't have to if you're the home plate umpire. Took the strike and you move on. One and one on Blade. Two outs. The pitch is outside. Threw him a change up. Two balls and a strike. Brewers bullpen is silent. This is Anderson's half inning to complete. 2-1 to Blade. Wave and a miss out in front of a sweeper. And a snap throw to second, not in time. Naylor throwing behind De La Cruz, trying to catch him napping. Pratt was there. But De La Cruz got back in time. And now Pat Murphy holding things up to see if they want to challenge. They will not. Somewhat nonchalantly getting back into second base. De La Cruz got out on his front foot. The catch and the tag almost simultaneous to when De La Cruz got his foot on the base. 2-2 the count. Anderson again, the high set and the pitch. Blade with a high fly into right. Sal Frelick camped under it. Makes the catch. Inning over. Three more runs score for Cincinnati. Got a barn burner here in the Queen City of Ohio. It's 9-6 Reds on the Brewers Radio Network, presented by American Family Insurance.
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0: Game belongs to the bullpens as Cincinnati goes to their bullpen. They bring in a right-hander. Luis May pitched against the Brewers on Friday. Pitched an inning, gave up a run on three hits with a couple of strikeouts. He's got a 3.96 ERA, pitching in his 20th appearance. Third stint with the Reds. Bo Naylor will be the first man to face May, M-E-Y. Naylor's first pitch to him is up and away. One ball, no strikes. Naylor, Hamilton, Frelick. And there's a strike. The Singer in line for a potential win. Goes five innings. Six runs, all earned on four hits. He walks six. Struck out three, the 1-1. Naylor hits it to left. Back Blade, still back, warning track. And he reaches out and makes the catch in front of the wall. He looked twice at that fence. And at the very last moment, reached his right hand out there with the glove on it. And the baseball found it, barely. Naylor hit it hard, but Blade made a nice play. One gone for Hamilton, who's walked and flied to shallow right. Sixth inning is the Woodman's Food Market's home run inning. And the pitch to Hamilton, swing and a fly ball to right over Rodriguez. Leaping, he makes the catch up against the wall. Bangs into the fence, goes tumbling down on the warning track. And there have been some really fine defensive plays the last three outs that have been reported by the Reds' defense. Unfortunate for the Brewers because they're hitting some rockets. But the Reds in the right place at the right time. And unfortunately for our contestant today, Sean Maurer, in Baraboo, coming up just short. Frelick at the plate, he's 0-4-3. Brewers hit a home run in the inning, $250 in a Woodman's Food Market's gift card. That's inside. One ball, no strikes. $100 will be added to the total for each additional home run in the inning. Visit any participating Woodman's store to enter. Service and savings, that's Woodman's. Need to get going. Pitch to Frelick, it's a strike. One now is in tight. Two balls and a strike. Sean Maurer, spelled M-A-U-R-E-R, just like our boy Josh.
10: Mm-hmm.
0: Josh Maurer. Josh would tell you he spells it the right way.
10: Mm-hmm.
0: 2-1. Ripped down the right field line. Foul. Hits off the facade of the third deck. Sal was turning and burning on that pitch. Two balls, two strikes on Frelick. May kicks and deals. And he took it low. Three balls and two strikes. Yelich is on deck. Distant cousin of our boy Josh. Three and two. Going away. May throws home. And it's a called third strike. Fastball at the top of the zone. Frelick, no challenge. And May strikes out Sal to end the inning. Brewers are retired in order for the first time since the first. We go to the bottom of the sixth. 9-6 Reds on the Brewers Radio Network, presented by American Family Insurance.
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0: Bottom of the sixth inning, a 9-6 Reds lead. Bottom portion of the order coming up. McLean, Brito, and Rodriguez against Grant Anderson. First offering a fly ball into right. Sal Frelick a couple of steps to his right, now one in, makes the catch. One pitch and one out in the sixth inning. Hopefully this game's starting to settle down a little. Brewers need to put some runs on the board. They're trailing 9-6, but this game has been wacky. All I know is that's the first time the Brewers have retired the leadoff hitter in this contest, and we're in the sixth. Maybe that's a good sign. Juan Brito's been on base three times. Single, double, walk. He has scored twice, driven in one. That one is a ball off the outside corner. It sounded like fireworks off in the distance.
15: I think a Civil War reenactment.
0: Ooh, cannons?
15: I don't. Yeah, maybe. Muskets.
0: 1-0 pitch is a strike, one and one.
15: That would be more cannons, yeah.
0: Revolutionary War for muskets.
15: Yeah, we didn't have the muskets going in the Civil War, I don't think.
0: 1-1 is outside. Two balls, one strike.
15: I was a history minor. I learned all these things, but
0: you should know the weaponry of these battles.
15: I had to learn how to be a parent at some point, and so some things just get pushed out.
0: 2-1, ground ball hits softly to the right side. Bowers has it. Feeds Anderson with an underhand flip. 3-1 on the putout. Also could have been motorcycles backfiring. I doubt it.
15: Yeah, it could have been. I would. We still had muskets in the Civil War. Yeah, I thought so.
0: I think they were starting to phase out, though, no?
15: Yeah, we were. Yeah. War of 1812, still muskets, but you know.
0: Civil War was after that.
15: 1860s. No, I got that. I'm just taking myself through all the conflicts from Revolutionary on.
0: Good. All right. We've had a few of them on these hallowed lands. Pitch to Rodriguez is fouled back.
15: I'm in the documentary phase of my life, which some would say is the, you know, male's midlife crisis when you get into the... You watch war documentaries, I'm in it, and I'm deep in that phase of my life.
0: Okay. The 0-1 to Rodriguez is Swing and a miss at its own 2-9-6 red. So what war are we focused on right now, Lane?
15: Right now I'm listening to a podcast on World War II.
0: Okay.
15: Narrated by Tom Hanks.
0: Very nice. Oh, 2 pitch. Down and away. 1-2. He's been in a couple of World War II movies. And
15: produced a lot of them, yeah.
0: Mm-hmm. Band of Brothers.
15: Band of Brothers, one of the greatest shows ever put together.
0: 1-2 coming. Rodriguez over to second base. Terang has it. Throws to first. Bowers had to hustle to get back to the bag. He gets there. And the inning ends. The Brewers put up a 3-up-and-3-down inning in the bottom of the sixth. Now we're cooking. We go to the seventh inning. 9-6. 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
15: All right, thank you very much. Jeff Yelich will lead off against Brock Burke, who takes over on the mound for the Reds. He worked the eighth inning of last night's game as well, and he misses outside. It's 1-0. He worked a 1-2-3-8, a couple of strikeouts in there against Vaughn and Terang for Burke. And here's a liner into center. That's down for a base hit for Christian Yelich. So a good start to the seventh inning for the Crew, trailing 9-6. It's been a slugfest this afternoon. Brewers have their leadoff man aboard, and here's Jackson Churio. 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Churio does not have a hit in this game so far. And he flies one foul and out of play down the right field line. It's 0-1. He's officially 0-2. Strikeout in a fielder's choice. He walked and scored back in that fifth inning. Came in hitting .342 over his last 18 games. Four home runs in there for Churio. And he lines one into right, but right at Rodriguez, who's there to make the catch. Tries to double off Yelich. The throw is late. Boy, Churio hit it on the button right to right field, but Rodriguez barely had to move. Just in a couple of steps, left the bat at 100 miles an hour, and there's one away now for Jake Bowers, who has had a very good day at the plate. His 10th and 11th walks of this road trip in this game. Those sandwich a two-run home run that he hit back in the fourth as Burke brings home the pitch, and this one's popped up. On the infield, in front of the mound, Suarez, the third baseman, comes down and makes the catch. And there are two outs. So after that leadoff single, Brewers have been aggressive against Burke. And Bowers had one to hit and just popped it up. So Andrew Vaughn is going to hit here for Garrett Mitchell. And as we told you just a moment ago, Vaughn struck out against Burke last night, but he gets to see him for a second consecutive game. Mitchell had a good day at the plate. He'll get to take the rest of the day off, and you'll have Stevenson come out and chat with Burke here about the pinch hitter. Trips to the mound, presented by Pottawatomie Sportsbook. With wall-to-wall screens, elite dining, and over 95 kiosks, it's a fan's dream. Pottawatomie Sportsbook, become a legend. It is 2-1 Marlins in Miami. That game's in the top of the third. Cubs still batting. Runner at second and two away. Marlins jumped out to a 2-0 lead. That's Clay Holmes on the mound today for Miami. 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Otto Lopez has an RBI single in that one for the Fish. First pitch to Vaughn, and he took a strike on the inside edge. It's 0-1. Brewers have been out hit in this game 12-5. It has been an offensive day at Great American Ballpark. The pitch is a fly ball into right. Shallow. Rodriguez racing in and to his left there to make the catch, and the inning is over. Brewers had the leadoff single from Yelich. They strand him at first. We go to the bottom of seven. It is 9-6 Cincinnati on the Brewers Radio Network, presented by American Family Insurance.
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15: Nine to six, the Reds leading the Brewers as we go to the bottom of the seventh inning. Grant Anderson will go back out on the mound for the crew. 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We had the singing of God Bless America on this Sunday afternoon, and now they sing Take Me Out to the Ball Game. It looked like Vince Gill singing God Bless America. I'm 99.9% sure it was not Vince Gill. Yeah, it looked like Vince Gill. Remember Vince Gill?
24: I do remember Vince Gill. Married to Amy Grant, right?
15: I think that's right. Yeah. Was married.
24: Was, yeah, at one point.
15: Or no, still is. I believe still is. Reading Wikipedia.
24: It'd be quite the karaoke jam between those two.
15: Yeah. I'm trying to think of any of his songs.
24: Vince Gill?
15: Yeah.
24: You got Amy Grant's catalog better than Vince Gill's?
15: I really don't have either catalog very well, to be honest with you.
24: Vince Gill is 69 years old.
15: I got Amy Grant, baby, baby.
24: Oh, yeah.
15: Baby, baby. Yeah, absolutely.
24: Bowers goes to right field for the Brewers. Vaughn stays in the game at first. Sal Frelick goes to center for the Crew. So the Brewers, after using Vaughn to pinch hit for Mitchell, shuffle the outfield alignment around a little bit here.
1: Trying to get over you when I call your name. Some of Vince Gill's greatest hits.
24: Yeah, see, I rest
1: on the mountain.
24: I know I would know him if I heard him. I just couldn't come up with those off the top of my head if you paid me a lot of money to. Here's Dane Myers. And sweeper miss low from Anderson. It's 1-0.
1: You know how big of a chance I would have? None.
24: Yeah,
1: none chance.
24: Every heartbeat. I remember that one from Amy Grant. Yeah, I do have Amy Grant's catalog more than Vince Gill's.
1: Totally.
24: 1-0 pitch is bunted foul. And it's one ball and one strike. Top of the order here for the Reds. Myers, De La Cruz, and Stewart to hit against Anderson. Brewers trying to get some important innings out of Anderson here with this Cubs series looming. Every out they get from Grant Anderson will be a big one here. Try to save some of the other arms out of that bullpen here today. The 1-1 pitch. And that just missed with a sweeper. It's two balls and one strike. It's a good era of country music, though, for Vince Gill. 2-1. Sharply hit ground ball to third. Fielded by Hamilton, throws across in time and takes care of Myers. And there's one away for Ellie De La Cruz. Vince Gill's arrows like Clint Black and Randy Travis.
1: Dwight Yoakam?
24: Dwight Yoakam. You could throw that in there. Garth.
1: Yeah.
24: De La Cruz had a big series against the Brewers. Couple of home runs in this series. He's got two hits today. Pitch missed down and in. One ball and no strikes. Seven hits in the series for Ellie De La Cruz. This is a guy that's always been streaky. Pitch missed down and away with a sweeper. Two balls and no strikes. And when he gets on it, as they say, it is about as electric as anybody in the game. And that's where he's been for the majority of this series. 2-0 pitch. Missed way outside with changeup. And it goes to three balls and no strikes on Ellie De La Cruz. There is one away. And nobody on here in the bottom of the seventh. It's a 9-6 Reds lead. Anderson trying to keep it right there. Here's the pitch. And that caught the very bottom of the zone for a strike. It's 3-1. Brewers have dominated this series, especially in this ballpark. 3-1, missed outside. He walks De La Cruz. And so De La Cruz is aboard here with Sal Stewart coming to play. Last night was just the seventh win in 32 tries for the Reds against the Brewers in this ballpark. Folks were talking about the fact that the Brewers hadn't lost a series here since May of 22, and there's a lot of four-game series in there. I mean, there weren't even splits when the Brewers won all those series. And again, there were a lot of four-game series. We have Stewart asking for time, and it was granted by Nestor Ceja. De La Cruz at first, there's one away. Anderson brings home the pitch, and that missed outside. It's 1-1. Or 1-0, I should say, rather, on Stewart. Stewart, this is the heavy favorite to be the NL Rookie of the Year. He's driven in 107 now on the year, 31 home runs, and he hits one in the air to right. Bowers tracking it, back onto the warning track, and the corner reaches up, makes the catch, and bangs up against the wall. De La Cruz will tag from first and go to second. He's there now with two outs. And that'll get Tyler Stevenson to the plate. They're in the top of the fourth in Miami. Marlins still with a 2-1 lead over the Cubs. Pete Crow Armstrong drove in the only run of that game for Chicago.
15: He has 95 driven in the year now. Brewers will appeal to first. And De La Cruz did not leave early. Stevenson, 2-for-4 today. He's driven in a pair of runs. Anderson brings home the pitch. Missed inside. It's 1-0. There's a lot of talk about Stevenson at the trade deadline. There were teams, a handful of teams, that were in on the catching market at the deadline. Stevenson never got moved. 1-0 pitch. Is in there with a sweeper on the inside edge, and it's 1-1. And I think you heard so many catching names get thrown around leading up to the deadline, and not that much movement. Adley Rutschman, of course, was the big one in the move the Red Sox made. And I think you realize how hard it is to move a catcher in the middle of a season, because there are a lot of teams that seem to have a need and still just never got a deal over the finish line. 1-1. Missed outside, 2-1. There's just so much onboarding that would have to go on in the middle of a season to get a catcher up to speed on your staff and be able to catch on a daily basis. It's a lot harder than bringing in a left fielder. 2-1 pitch. Swing and a miss. He offered at a sweeper, off the plate away, and it's 2-2.
24: So we talked to Pat Murphy about today, Bo Naylor doing the catching today. How did he learn this staff? A lot of scouting reports were sent down to AAA. He also was catching against the traject machine that a lot of hitters use to simulate pitchers. You can do everything with that thing.
15: Makes a lot of sense.
24: Mm-hmm.
15: 2-2 on Stevenson. Anderson brings home the pitch, and he just missed. Sweeper off the plate away. And the count is full. 3-2. It was maybe a touch low. It might have actually caught the corner, but it was a little bit below the zone with that sweeper. Good pitch from Anderson on 2-2, but now it's 3-2 on Stevenson. De La Cruz stands at second. The pitch. And he missed outside with a fastball. And he walked him. So the second walk of the inning issued by Anderson. And now he faces Eugenio Suarez with runners at first and second and two away. Suarez has walked twice today. And Chris Hook is on his way out to chat with Grant Anderson here. Bo Naylor will jog out there and join them. Trips to the Mound brought to you by Potawatomi Sportsbook with wall-to-wall screens, elite dining, and over 95 kiosks. It's a fan's dream. Potawatomi Sportsbook. Become a legend. By the way, the Cubs now have runners on the corners and nobody out in the top of the fourth down in Miami. That is a 2-1 Miami lead. And the Cubs just saw Nico Hoerner put a ball in play. And he bounced into a double play, but the run from third scored. So it's a 2-2 ball game, but now two outs and nobody on. So I think the Marlins will be happy with that result. And conference on the mound is over. Anderson's thrown 38 pitches. 39 is his season high. That was in Las Vegas against the A's. First offering to Suarez, and that's a strike on the outside edge. It's 0-1. So the Brewers having to lean on Grant a little bit here in this game, and understandably so. Short start out of Kyle Harrison. He only went 3 2/3. Senzatella was ineffective today. Anderson's done a nice job. 0-1. That's a little high. It's 1-1. And if he can get the final out of this inning, he would deserve some pats on the back. Anderson looks at second. And the 1-1 pitch. That missed a little high. It's 2-1. Jojo Romero's getting loose in the Brewers' bullpen. It's probably it for Grant. Up over 40 pitches now. If he can get Suarez, wonderful. If not, might see Romero against the lefty Blade. Roller foul up the third baseline. It's 2-2.
24: Brewers getting ready for a three-game series with the Cubs. Tomorrow afternoon, game one against Chicago. 2-2. Popped him up. Foul territory. Naylor giving it a look. He does not have room. It ends up finding the seats about four rows deep. We'll do it again at 2 balls and 2 strikes. Be Robert Gasser for the Crew. Matthew Boyd will go for the Cubs. Then you got Miz versus David Peterson, which is a rematch from game three in Chicago. And then Henderson versus Gosman, which is a rematch of game four in Chicago. Those are your matchups over the next 3 days in Milwaukee. Should be a lot of fun. Suarez taking a second before he gets back in the box here. 2 balls and 2 strikes. Runners at first and second, bottom of the seventh. A 9-6 Reds lead. Anderson, the high set and the pitch. And he got him looking. A sweeper backed up on the inside corner. Suarez strikes out and the inning is over. And that's a nice job from Grant Anderson here this afternoon to try to calm this game down a little bit for the Brewers. We go to the eighth. It's a 9-6 Reds lead on the Brewers Radio Network, presented by American Family Insurance.
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24: Reds lead at 9-6. We go to the eighth inning here in Cincinnati. And to take you the rest of the way home, here's Jeff Levering.
26: Thank you, Lane. Graham Ashcraft off the injured list. He is working in his first game since May 25th. It's on a 60-day injured list. We've got a baseball loose in the outfield, so the center fielder Dane Myers runs over, picks it up, and puts it back into the bleachers. Light toss as Bryce Terang, Cooper Pratt, and Bo Naylor scheduled against Graham Ashcraft. Putting together a fine season before the injury. And the first pitch is way outside for ball one. 97-mile-an-hour cutter. Throws hard. Originally a starter, the last 2 years he's been in the bullpen exclusively. He's found a home back there. 3.33 ERA in 26 games this year. And he misses outside. 2 balls and no strikes. 5 rehab appearances in AAA Louisville. Ashcraft. Deep breath, 2-0 is a strike. Bryce Terang, last time he hit, 2-run double into the right field corner. It tied the game 6-6. Reds came back and scored 3 in the bottom half of the 5th inning. They lead it 9-6. It's been that way since. The pitch is down and in. 3 balls and a strike. Trying to get something done against this bullpen of the Reds. Right-hander, another deep breath, 3-1 coming. Is high, ball 4, leadoff man is on. fourth time the Brewers have had the leadoff batter on. They've scored just one time when they got the leadoff batter on base to start an inning. That was in the fourth. Cooper Pratt, 0 for 2. He's grounded to second. Had a squeeze bunt for sacrifice and a run batted in, and a line out to right in the fifth. First delivery, down and away with a slider. One ball and no strikes. Today's eighth inning brought to you by the Wisconsin Laborers District Council. Great union wages and benefits, building Wisconsin's infrastructure. Learn more, liunawisconsin.org, and feel the power. Ashcraft kicks and deals home, and it's right down the middle for a strike. One and one. Five balls of the seven pitches that Ashcraft has delivered thus far. Terang, a short lead over at first. Down by three. The pitch is low in the dirt. Scoots away from Stevenson, but not far enough for Terang to advance an extra 90 feet.
7: Jeff, the Marlins back in front, 3-2 in the bottom of the fourth. A home run from Heriberto Hernandez.
26: Love that. It's about that time for live updates. The Brewers' magic number to clinch a playoff spot. Five games coming into the day. Pitch is up high. Two balls and a strike.
7: And Wild, on September the 6th, we're talking about a magic number of five to clinch postseason.
26: The games, they are dwindling very rapidly. Brewers have this homestand. It's the last homestand where there are multiple teams that are coming into town. Then the Brewers hit the road for a three-city road trip and then have the Cardinals to finish the season. And 2 weeks to go, basically. That one's away, and Pratt draws a walk. Back-to-back Orthopedic Associates of Wisconsin walks. Ortho ASAP walk right in. There is a difference, and a trip to mound by the pitching coach. Brought to you by Potawatomi Sportsbook. And Bo Naylor represents the tying run at the plate. He's 0 for 3. He has struck out twice and flied to left. So the acting pitching coach is out there and having a word with Graham Ashcraft again. This is the first time that he has worked in a game since May. And Pierce Johnson is now loosening in the Reds' bullpen. Ready to work. First one to Naylor. Check the swing. Did he go? He did not. One ball and no strikes. Slider below the strike zone. Just two strikes thrown by Graham Ashcraft of the 11 pitches he's thrown thus far. David Hamilton is on deck. Two men on base. Tying run at the plate. The pitch ripped down the right field line. Foul. Out in front of a slider. Count is even and a ball and a strike. Baseball season, better known as Shandy season. Baseball fans, Leinenkugel's Summer Shandy, refreshing Weiss beer, natural lemonade flavor, Leinenkugel's. Flavor the moment. One and one on Naylor. Good speed on the bases. The pitch. Swing and a base hit into left. Terang coming around third. He'll score. It's a two-run game. 9-7 is the score as Naylor delivers his first hit as a Brewer. The walks lead to a run so far. It's 9-7, and Hamilton will hit. And one would assume a bunting situation from Hamilton. I think everybody in the ballpark knows it. The Reds will play their infield up on the grass on the corners, expecting a bunt. Time used. He's such a great bunter that you can know that it's coming and he can still execute.
7: I think that's the beauty of the situation, too, is even though it's a sacrifice situation, it doesn't guarantee anything, right?
26: Here's the pitch. He squares, pulls it back, and takes ball one. If he's bunting, and again, one would assume that he is going to, squared around there, the bunt has to go up the third base side. You got to make Suarez make the play. Sal Stewart charging from first. And the 1-0. Bunted right at Suarez, but foul. kicks it right at Matt Erickson, the third base coaching box, and Erickson fires it into the crowd. Sal Stewart was basically in the back pocket of David Hamilton. Now, here's one where if you felt confident, you square around, you pull it back, and you hit one right at Stewart. We'll see. Here's the 1-1. Bunting, foul again, third base side. Trying to be too cute is David Hamilton with these bunts. He's getting them down. Ashcraft is giving him the third baseline. He's not even coming off of the mound to field his position. Now Hamilton down in the count. 1-2. He's got to get it down if he's bunting. Here's the pitch. Swinging away and slashes it foul. Threw him another slider. 17 pitches thrown by Ashcraft. Can't imagine he's going to be in this game very much longer. Coming off the injured list. Nobody out. First and second. A two-run game in the eighth. The pitch. Hit foul again. He went up top to go get that one. Pitch was about shoulder high. A lot of pressure on David Hamilton right now. Get these runners into scoring position. Left side of the infield is wide open. McClain playing behind Pratt at second base. The pitch. Strike three. Looked at a fastball on the inside corner, and Hamilton with an empty at bat. It's Sal Frelick, who's 0 for 4. A ground out, a fly out to left, a pop up, and a strikeout. That is not the sequence the Brewers needed from David Hamilton. Pitch to Frelick. It's a strike at the knees. Brewers have one challenge remaining. Good speed at second with Pratt. Naylor, the catcher, the runner at first base. That's the tying run. Deep and straight away in the outfield. Wind is picked up. Pitch to Frelick. Ground ball, second base. Double play ball. They go to second for one. On to first, late. Frelick beats it out. Throw goes to third. Suarez was paying attention, luckily, because Sal Stewart threw it over to Eugenio Suarez. And he looked up, and that baseball was on him. That could have been a disaster for the Reds. Frelick avoids hitting into the double play. They get one. Frelick is the runner at first base. They're on the corners for Yelich, who has had so many big hits against the Reds. Can he come up with another one? He's 1 for 3 today. The pitch from Ashcraft. It is in there for his strike. Right at the top of the zone, 97 miles an hour with a cutter. Wind, cross breeze, left to right. The pitch. Swing and a miss. Same spot with that cutter, and Yelich came up empty. It's nothing in two. The Brewers with a run in the inning. Tying run is aboard at first base. Crowd getting loud. And the pitch. Swing and a miss. He struck him out. He threw three straight cutters at the top of the zone, and Yelich could not connect on any of them. Brewers get a run. It's 9-7 as we go to the bottom of the eighth on the Brewers Radio Network, presented by American Family Insurance.
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0: checks in for the Brewers. He's making his fourth appearance with Milwaukee, two against the Cubs. This is his second appearance against the Reds. Gave up a run in yesterday's game. Gave up a solo homer. He'll face J.J. Bleda as the second base umpire is waving things off, saying, hey, hold up. James Jean, there is a fence opened on the right field line. We had a delay because of a small bird earlier in the game that Ellie De La Cruz came up and picked up, put it in a bucket. Bird's fine. Pitch is a strike on J.J. Bleda. It's 0-1. Just in case all of you birders are out there worried that the bird was not taken care of properly. It was placed in a bucket just for a moment and then set free. The 0-1 is down and away. One ball and one strike. He was taken across the street, over to the park, and let go. Go get him. Enjoy your life. 1-1 on J.J. Bleda. The pitch from Romero is a ball. From a breaking ball, two balls and one strike. So a very minor delay. Ellie De La Cruz hit a two-run home run right after that happened. That's the difference in the game right now. 2-1 is a strike. Two balls, two strikes. 9-7 is our score, bottom of the eighth inning. Seven runs on six hits for the Brewers, nine runs on 12 hits for the Reds. Most of that damage done against Kyle Harrison. Surrendered six runs on nine hits in his 3 2/3 innings. Great work by Grant Anderson out of the bullpen. Romero's 2-2, Bleda hits it off the end of the bat into shallow right. Bowers coming in, Bowers dives, makes the catch, and took out a chunk of sod on the way in. It's the second time that we've seen a player just rip up some turf. Remember, it was Brady Singer earlier in the game fielding a squeeze bunt from Cooper Platt. Now Jake Bowers went into a head-first slide and his knee taking up some sod. It looks like one of Lane's pitching wedge shots, laying up some turf. James Jean, the second base umpire now, is helping to replace the divot. Sometimes it's okay to put up a divot, just as long as the divot comes after you make contact with the ball.
1: See, that's the key part.
0: Yeah, don't hit the big ball before the little ball. That would be the earth.
1: Or maybe you don't hit the ball at all, and you just hit the earth. That's a problem, too.
0: Jake went into almost a side slide. Took up a lot of ground. One out after that nice catch, and McLean will take a strike with a breaking ball.
1: Cubs have tied it at 3 in the bottom of the fifth. BCA's hit his 40th home run.
0: 40 homers for Pete Crow Armstrong. The 0-1 to McLean, up and in. Look out. One ball and one strike. Emilio Pagan is loosening for the Reds, their closer. Picked up the save last night. 1-1. Outside, two balls and a strike. Juan Brito is on deck. McLean is 1-for-4 today. Two-one pitch. It is a strike at the belt. Antonio Senzatella came in after Kyle Harrison's outing. Stranded his inherited runners, but gave up three runs, walked two, allowed two base hits. Pitch fouled away by McLean off his front foot. Grant Anderson really solidified this game, settled it down more than anything. 2 2/3 innings for Grant. One base hit allowed, and it was a fringy hit at that. Should have been an error on David Hamilton at third. He walked a couple, struck out a couple. Two balls, two strikes. Romero is in the game. Third reliever used by Pat Murphy. Pitch to McLean, jammed foul, third base side. It's off the facing of the Brewers' dugout. Caroms over to third base coach Willie Harris. Good contingent of Brewers fans over on the third base side behind the Brewers' dugout. Hope for something to cheer about in the ninth inning. We'll have the heart of the order due up. Pitch to McLean is high. Runs the count full, three balls and two strikes. Brewers heading home. They've got the Cubs waiting for them tomorrow afternoon. All rematches of earlier this week. Pitch swung on and fouled back. That hit off of Bo Naylor. Robert Gasser against Matthew Boyd.

0: in the opener. And then it's Mizorowski in game two against David Peterson. And then Logan Henderson and Kevin Gausman in the finale on Wednesday night. Day game, night game, night game. And then finally an off day on Thursday. Brewers haven't had an off day in a while. 3-2 pitch. Jammed foul. Got in under his hands. Brewers in the middle of 16 straight. 3-2. And he walked him. So McClain earns the walk. A man on. Brewers have had just one clean inning. It was the sixth. Anderson with three up and three down in the sixth inning. Juan Brito the hitter. He is 2 for 3. Doubled home run back in the third. Fall colors will be in full swing before you know it. Don't miss out on any of your favorites like the beautiful brown shades of Grill Usinger's Brats. Grab a couple of Polish sausage too. Maybe some all beef franks. Some Cajun andouilles. Pitch is a strike. I don't think we've talked about the andouilles very much. They're good.
1: They are.
0: Spice up your life. Pop those on the grill. Don't forget, pennant race going on. Better have all the meats you need. Toss to first, and back with a dive is McClain. Be postseason ready. And the Brewers' magic number to clinch a postseason spot is 5. 5 games, that's it. Romero delivers, runner goes. It's swung on and fouled back into the net by Brito. Count goes to nothing and 2.

0: Runner was going on the last pitch. The 0-2 staying put. Brito fouls it away on the right side. Jeff, the Marlins have reclaimed the lead.
1: That feels like this game.
0: Loaded the bases against Clay Holmes with nobody out in the fifth, and he hit Griffin Conine with the pitch.
1: My goodness. There's a line drive in a shallow center, a base hit for Brito. McClain puts on the brakes.
0: First and second after the flare base hit by Brito. So that's 4-3 Miami, but they have a chance at a huge inning here. Owen Casey coming to the plate with the bases still loaded.
1: Hector Rodriguez will hit. Bo Naylor out to have a check. Gives us a chance to give you 10 seconds for station identification on the Brewers Radio Network.
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1: With Lane Grindle and Kent Sommerfeld, Jeff Levering with you in Cincinnati, we've got an update for you from Miami.
0: And just like that, Owen Casey on the second pitch of his at-bat. A single to right. It scores two. It's 6-3 Marlins.
1: I feel like we need sound effects.
0: I think that's right.
1: Should I keep doing that
0: Absolutely.
1: One, or should I come up with something else?
0: I mean, you can freelance it if you want.
1: There's a ground ball sharply hit into right, a base hit. They'll send the runner around third. Bauer's throw is going all the way through. It's late. And up to second goes Rodriguez. A massive run scores for Cincinnati. And everybody advances an extra 90 feet as the ball missed the cutoff man. It's a run-scoring single for Rodriguez. He has three hits in the nine hole today. And the score is 10-7. That was a pitch that was underneath his elbows. Pulled his hands in and got a knock. So a walk leads to back-to-back base hits. Dane Myers, the hitter. 10-7 Cincinnati. The infield comes in for the Brewers. Jojo Romero, 20 pitches already in the inning. Myers hits a slow roller to first base. It's a foul ball. Myers today, 2-4-3, a double, a single, a pair of walks. He has scored three times. Big offensive day for the Reds, leading 10-7. A one pitch, line foul, and it's nothing and two. Brewers in game one of this series won by a final of 10-7. They had to come all the way back. They were trailing big time in that game, a seesaw game, and then a five-run fifth inning that broke the contest open, aided by an error. The 0-2 in tight, maybe a tad high, one ball and two strikes. Today, the story is just been leadoff men getting on for Cincinnati and just an influx of base runners. Romero's pitch, lined on the left field line, foul and into the seats. With 14 hits for Cincinnati. They've stranded 11 men on base. Their bottom of the order has been awfully productive with Brito and Rodriguez, each with three-hit games in the 8-9 spot. 1-2. Ground ball to third. It's under the glove of Hamilton. One run scores. Rodriguez will score. And it's 12-7. Hard-hit ball, but Hamilton has not had his best day defensively at third. That should be an error on David Hamilton. We'll see how they rule it. Again, hit hard, but right at Hamilton. A three-run eighth inning for Cincinnati. De La Cruz is the batter. Still have not ruled on hit or error. Pitch is a check swing and a ground at a curveball. He didn't go. And it will be an error. No RBIs for Dane Myers. They got that one right. De La Cruz takes a strike. And the question that may come up for Pat Murphy after the ball game. As we wait, is a one ball, one strike count from Romero. He's up and in on De La Cruz. Late in the game, you understand it's a two-run game, but you can't allow any more runs to come across. Why not bring Joey Ortiz into the game, especially when that spot in the order is not due up seventh in the inning? Pitches a strike on De La Cruz. We'll see if any of the Brewers' scribes ask that question, especially with the day that Hamilton has had at third. It's been a tough day. Everybody goes through those. 2-2. Swing and a miss. He struck him out. De La Cruz is gone. Yeah, it's been a tough day for Hamilton at third. We've seen him this year, third and at short, make brilliant plays, Jeff. But sometimes it's the routine plays where his clock, it seems like it speeds up a little bit more than it needs to. And he just speeds the game up sometimes. Sal Stewart takes down and in with a breaking ball. One ball and no strikes. He makes the spectacular play because he's not thinking about it.
0: And he's so athletic.
1: Yep, it's when he's got time that sometimes things go haywire for him. Let's see if he can get a ground ball right here. And Romero misses down and away. He's up and over 30 pitches in this inning. And those prop planes that were going by earlier in the ball game, flying by again, leaving a jet stream behind. 2-0 to Stewart. Is a strike with a breaking ball. 2-1. Abner Uribe loosening in the Brewers' pen. I know they prefer not to go to him in this game, especially down by 5 now. But you got to get an out. 2-1 is inside, and you don't want to blow out JoJo Romero either. As of now, he's more than likely not going to be available for tomorrow's game, having thrown 34 pitches. 3-1 to Stewart. That is ball 4, and no challenge from Naylor, so the inning will continue, but I'm not sure it's going to be JoJo Romero that's going to continue on. Yeah, Murphy is making his way out of the Brewers' dugout, and we will have a pitching change. It's brought to you by Ironworkers Local 8. While there's a change on the mound, you could make a change in your career. 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Visit IWL8.org. That's IWL8.org. Abner Uribe will come into this game to get one out, and they'll face Tyler Stevenson on the other side of this break. It's 12-7 Cincinnati on the Brewers Radio Network.
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1: Abner Uribe back to work for the Brewers. For Abner, he has not worked since the Cubs series. Pitched twice. Pitched on Wednesday, the last time he had an appearance. Perfect seventh inning with a strikeout. Pitched in both the Brewers' wins against Chicago. Tyler Stevenson is the hitter. Stevenson has two infield singles. He was driven in a pair of runs. He hits with runners at first and second, and two outs. A 12-7 Reds lead. Uribe delivers. Strike one. Do we need more update music?
0: We do.
1: Bing bum, bing bum, bum bum bum.
0: I like that one. Let's stick with that one.
1: You got it.
0: Joe Mack with an RBI single. 8-3 Marlins still batting in the fifth. Colin Ray is in the game for Chicago.
1: Knocked out Clay Holmes did the Marlins. Lane, I don't know if you could hear it in the crowd microphone. We were talking earlier in the broadcast about what sounded like cannons from the Revolutionary War era. I think those are motorcycles.
0: Really?
1: I do think that they're motorcycles. I just heard them again. Pitch is a strike on Stevenson.
0: Wow.
1: I think.
0: We just had another flyover. Yeah, you mentioned it.
1: I did mention that.
0: Yeah.
1: Thanks for listening.
0: I was kind of listening because I remembered that you mentioned it as I was saying it.
1: Yeah. We did have the flyover with the jet streams. 1-2. Abner looks at his runners. Holding. Now throws. Strike three called. Got him on the outside corner. Abner Uribe just struts his way off the mound. No reason to celebrate. Down by five. We go to the ninth inning. Churio, Bowers, and Mitchell scheduled against Emilio Pagan, I believe. Coming out of the Reds bullpen. We'll be back. Ninth inning is next on the Brewers Radio Network, presented by American Family Insurance.
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1: Glad I threw that qualifier out in terms of, I believe, for Emilio Pagan coming in. Because it's not Pagan, it's Pierce Johnson. Johnson pitched Friday. Scoreless inning, allowed a hit, struck out one through 15 pitches. It's his fourth appearance of his homestand. 2.19 ERA over his last 15 appearances. Overall, 4.35 ERA. He'll face Churio, Bowers, and Mitchell in the ninth. A 12-7 Reds lead. Trying to win a series at home against the Brewers for the first time since 2022. Brewers had won nine straight series against the Reds. First offering is down low and in the dirt with a curveball from Pierce Johnson. It has not been a good road trip for Brewers starting pitchers, save for Logan Henderson. 1-0 pitch. High fly to center, not deep. Dane Myers calling for it, and he'll make the catch. One away in the ninth inning. The Brewers have averaged just 4 1/3 innings from their starters on this road trip. That includes the 7 innings from Logan Henderson. And the earned run average for the starters is almost 9. 8.91. Got to be better than that down the stretch. curious to see with the off day on Thursday whether the Brewers go back into a five-man rotation, how they manufacture with more off days down the stretch. Pitch to Bowers. He is outside from Johnson. One ball, no strikes. Bowers with a two-run home run back in the fourth. He's walked twice, given 11 walks on this road trip. Johnson's 1-0 is inside. Two balls, no strikes. Need some base runners. And good news for some of the teams that the Brewers are in front of. The 2-0 pitch to Jake Bowers. Outside 3-0. Miami with an 8-3 lead. They've got the bases loaded still against the Cubs in the bottom of the fifth inning. And the Braves are trailing the Phillies 4-1. Kyle Schwarber hit his 42nd just moments ago. 3-0 pitch. Bowers looked at a strike. Bowers tilts his head and but he didn't challenge it. So it's 3-1. Johnson at the belt and coming back again on Bowers. That's ball four, no question about it. So a walk, the third walk that Bowers has drawn today, brought to you by Orthopedic Associates of Wisconsin. The Dodgers will play later tonight. They've got a 7:10 start time against Washington tonight out on the West Coast.
0: Ooh,
1: 7:10 West Coast time. Here's the pitch to Vaughn. He takes the strike. The Nationals begin a series tomorrow in San Diego. It's a night game down in San Diego. The Nationals are in L.A. playing against the Dodgers. It's a late game. Here's the 0-1 to Andrew Vaughn. Second at bat for him. And he takes a curveball for a strike. Vaughn nodding his head. Yes, okay. Vaughn has still yet to challenge a pitch this year. Think he's going to go all year without challenging one? At this point, might as well. Gone this far. 0-2 pitch is off the plate away. One ball and two strikes.
0: He's kind of an old school player at heart. Maybe it's like, I don't need challenges.
1: I'm out. Anti-challenge guy. One ball, two strikes. Brewers need five to tie. Pitch from Johnson is high. Two balls and two strikes. Terang's on deck. 23,310 are attendance this afternoon in Cincinnati. Big crowd on Friday. 2-2 pitch. Vaughn took it high, 3-2. Did you guys stick around for the Ludacris concert, by the way? I didn't ask you.
14: I got out just before it began.
1: You rolled out?
14: Rolled out.
1: Nice.
14: Didn't mean to do that, but
1: it's okay. I did.
14: But yes.
1: 3-2. Still being held on. Bowers, the pitch is down and away. Ball four. So two are on with one out for Bryce Terang, who has doubled home two runs. He's walked twice and grounded out. I was curious if you guys stuck around.
14: Kent didn't see, you didn't see any of it, Kent?
1: That was a game that started late because of rain.
14: Mm-hmm. 50-minute delay.
1: No, nothing today, though. That's good. Pitch is a strike. No issues. We've barely seen a cloud today. The only clouds we've seen were brought up from the jet streams of those planes that have been going by a couple of times today. 0-1 to Bryce Terang. We're in the ninth. Johnson's pitch. Ground ball right side. Finds right field. A base hit. They'll send Bowers around third. The throw is going to go to second base. It's an RBI single for Bryce Terang. It's 12-8. And don't look now, but the tying run is in the on-deck circle now for the Brewers. And you could see Pagan start to get loose again for Cincinnati in their bullpen.
0: Yeah, he's actually throwing right now as we speak. You take nothing for granted in this ballpark on a day like today. This is like a wind blowing out at Wrigley kind of day here at Great American Ballpark.
1: 12-8 the score. Cooper Pratt hits with runners at first and second. Pratt takes a curveball for a strike. Pratt had the big bases clearing triple Friday. The pitch up and in almost hit him. And I think if Cooper Pratt had to do it over again, he might have let it hit him. Base runners are a premium right now. Ready to work on 1-1. Johnson again checks his runners and throws home. Low and in the dirt. Two balls and a strike on Cooper Pratt. This may be the last batter for Pierce Johnson, who, as we told you, as he came into the game, had been throwing the ball well of late. An ERA just over 2 in his last 15 games. 2-1 pitch is a curveball for a strike. 2-2 on Pratt. He spins that curveball all the time as Johnson. Throws it more than he does his fastball. Time used by Pratt. So the home plate umpire, Nestor Ceja, takes his brush out of his bag on the right side and wipes the plate clean. Vaughn his lead from second. Terang his lead from first. Pratt sets to hit against Pierce Johnson. And now the 2-2 pitch from the right-hander. Ground ball hit to short. Could be 2. 6-4. And out is the call at first base. And the ball game is over. Pat Murphy holding things up. He may challenge just to say, let's try. Yep, they're going to challenge this play. So don't go anywhere yet. Close over at first base. And the fireworks and smokestacks will be delayed momentarily. 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And this game, I believe, will be extended. Chris Cuccioni, the crew chief, was at first base. He made the call. And none of the Reds are leaving the field. And I believe Pratt is going to be safe.
15: Naylor's getting into the batter's box.
1: He's ready to go. Naylor wants a shot to extend this game even further. Credit Cooper Pratt for hustling out of the box. Chris Cuccioni's got his microphone on. Here we go. Come on, Gooch.
16: Calls over, turn, the runner's safe. Milwaukee will pin the challenge.
1: He seemed audibly upset that he missed that call. And now Terry Francona is going to come out and he's going to make a pitching change. Well, we've made a big mess out of this thing. 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We'll be back. 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
0: closer Emilio Pagan is coming in for Cincinnati. And Bo Naylor is pulled back. Gary Sanchez will pinch hit for Naylor. Pagan, a 3.96 earned run average on the season. He's got 21 saves. A lot of those came early on in the season. Picked up the save last night, despite giving up a couple of hits. Walked one. Put up a zero through 22 pitches last night. This is a save situation. The tying run in the on-deck circle. 12-8 is the score. And Gary Sanchez pinch hitting against Pagan. Pat Murphy trying to give his squad the best opportunity to try and come back. They've been chipping away. They're a couple of swings away from making this one fun again. Brewers are two outs, two men on base in the top of the ninth, down by four. Pagan sets and his pitch. Pratt takes second base on indifference. So a base hit to the outfield could mean two runs for the Brewers.
15: Brewers have drawn 10 walks in this game. Both teams have drawn 10 walks. There's 20.
0: A lot of free passes. The 1-0 is a strike. One ball, one strike. Sanchez going to challenge. Got one
20: left. The batter is challenging the strike ball.
0: And, of course, Gary Sanchez would use the final one, potentially. Brought to you by Pella Windows and Doors of Wisconsin. And it is a strike.
20: The pitch is a strike. The count is 1-1. No walk is out of challenges.
0: No more challenges. Half the baseball is in the strike zone. One ball, one strike on Gary Sanchez. Second and third with two outs. Deep and straight away in the outfield. Pagan into his stretch. And coming back. Ground ball hit towards short. McClain fields it on the short hop. Fires to first in time. And the game is over. Good pick by McClain at short. And the Reds, for the first time since May of 2022, have won a series against the Brewers in Cincinnati. Snaps the nine-game losing streak in terms of series against Milwaukee. Final score, 12-8. We'll be back. Wrap things up in just a moment on the Brewers Radio Network.
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1: 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Well, this felt like a getaway game, Lane, where everybody was going to the bat rack and hoping for an opportunity to come to the plate. A 12-8 Great American Ballpark special today.
0: Yeah, you said it right. A Great American Ballpark special. That's what this was here today for the Reds. 12 runs on 14 hits and error. They left 13 on base. They had 20 at-bats with runners in scoring position over the course of this game. The Brewers, 8 runs on 7 hits, 2 errors, and they left 7 on base. Brady Singer's the winner. He's 6-13. The loss goes to Antonio Sensatella. He falls to 10-5, and Emilio Pagan picks up his 22nd save of the season. Took 3 hours and 14 minutes in front of 23,310 here today for this series finale in Cincinnati. We'll be back and give you our player of the game after this on the Brewers Radio Network.
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1: All right, Lane, time to wrap this one up. 12-8 Cincinnati. 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Brewers heading back home after going 3-4 on this 7-day road trip to Chicago and Cincinnati. 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
0: Yeah, Ellie De La Cruz is the pick. 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
1: 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Got a day game tomorrow, Labor Day special. 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Game time at 1:10. Matthew Boyd makes the start for Chicago. Robert Gasser gets the ball for the Brewers. It's a rematch of this last Tuesday's game in Chicago. Lane and I will have that broadcast for you with our producer and engineer, Kent Sommerfeld. Stick around for the Pottawatomie Casino Hotel postgame show. Lane has that coming up in a matter of moments. For the aforementioned producer, and engineer of Brewers Baseball, Kent Sommerfeld, for Lane Grindle. I'm Jeff Levering saying good night from Great American Ballpark in Cincinnati. Enjoy the rest of your Labor Day weekend. Got another one for you tomorrow, Brewers and Cubs. 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Once again, your final score today was Cincinnati 12 and the Brewers 8. Enjoy the rest of your Sunday, everybody. 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
1: 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The Brewers fell behind early in this one as Kyle Harrison had a tough day on the mound. Gave up a run in the first, gave up two in the second, ended up giving up six over 3 2/3. Brewers had a couple of comebacks in them over the course of this game. They got this game tied in the fifth inning after a two-run double from Bryce Terang, but then the bullpen couldn't hold it from there. Antonio Senzatella got into trouble, and Jojo Romero gave up some runs late as well, and so the Brewers just couldn't get over the hump here today against this Reds offense, which was firing today. 14 hits for the Reds, and they walked 10 times, so a ton of traffic on the base paths over the course of this game for both teams. Brewers ended up with 7 hits, but they walked 10 times in this game as well. Well, our next homestand for the Brewers, it starts tomorrow. 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Make the most of your summer in the city of festivals. 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
15: The Casino Hotel post-game show where the Reds take down the Brewers today by a final score of 12-8 here in Cincinnati. Brewers did hit one double today. It was off the bat of Bryce Terang. That means the Brewers have hit 251 doubles for the year. And, of course, as you know, $75 to the Mac Fund for every double hit by the Brewers on behalf of West Bend Insurance. So that means $18,825 has been donated to the Mac Fund, courtesy of our friends at West Bend Insurance. West Bend, the silver lining. Let's take a look at some scores around the rest of baseball today, and the one that we're all dialed into, that's down in South Florida, where Miami leads Chicago 8-3. That game's in the top of the seventh inning. There's a runner on and nobody out. Pete Crow Armstrong did hit his 40th home run of the season in that one. Heriberto Hernandez has homered for the Marlins, his 24th of the year. Clay Holmes got roughed up in that game for Chicago. 4 1/3, 6 hits and 8 runs surrendered by Clay Holmes this afternoon for the Cubs. So the Marlins, if they can hold on and win that one, that would drop the Brewers' magic number in the Central to 12 games, and they would hold a 7-game lead going into tomorrow afternoon's action. Other scores, top of the eighth inning in Cleveland, tied at 2 between the Tigers and the Guardians. The Red Sox lead the Orioles 3-1 in the bottom of the seventh at Camden. Top of the eighth in New York City, and the Giants lead the Mets 2-0. Pittsburgh leads the Angels 1-0 in Pittsburgh. That game's in the top of the eighth. Atlanta leading Philadelphia 5-4. So that's been a big comeback for the Braves in that one in the top of the ninth inning in Philly. Kansas City leads Toronto 6-1 in KC. That game's in the top of the sixth inning. Arizona out in front of Houston in the top of the sixth. Down in Houston, 3-1 your score in that action. Bottom of the third in Texas. And the Rays lead the Rangers 4-1. Colorado at home leading the Cardinals 2-1. And they're just getting underway in Seattle between the A's and the Mariners. Later on today, the Padres hosting the Yankees. The Twins are at the White Sox. And the Dodgers late tonight hosting the Washington Nationals. When we come back, we'll give you the highlights of this one. It was a 12-8 Reds win over the Brewers here this afternoon. This is the Potawatomi Casino Hotel post-game show on the Brewers Radio Network.
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15: 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The Reds over the Brewers this afternoon here in Cincinnati. 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Well, the Brewers fell behind early and often in this one. Kyle Harrison trying to put the start in Chicago behind him after that tough one on Monday night against the Cubs, but a tough start to this one for him. After the Brewers were retired in order by Singer in the top of the first inning, leadoff double for Myers in the bottom of the first. De La Cruz would work a walk, and with one out, Tyler Stevenson with an RBI single into left. The Reds would jump out to a 1-0 lead. Singer was good early. The first three innings, very efficient for Brady Singer, but the Reds would keep adding on against Harrison as this game went along. He'd give up two runs in the bottom of the second inning, and then in the bottom of the third, another run would come across on an RBI double from Juan Brito. The Brewers, though, would fight back. After trailing by a score of 4-0 in the top of the fourth inning, they'd get a little action going. Yelich with a leadoff walk. Churio then would stay out of a double play and hit into a fielder's choice. And Jake Bowers would stroll to the plate for the crew. Bowers worked the walk back in the second inning. First pitch to Jake is a fly ball to right. This ball is crushed. It is way out of here. It's a 2-1 blast for Bowers. His 24th of the season, and the Brewers are on the board. It is 4-2 Cincinnati. One batter later was Garrett Mitchell. He would hit a ball that would hit off the wall in center, and he would be off to the races. He would end up at third with a standing triple. He would come and score on a sack from Cooper Pratt. Just a couple of batters later, Cooper would drive in a run on a sack bunt. And the Brewers were within a run. It was a 4-3 Reds lead, but the Reds didn't stop. They would score two more in the bottom of the fourth inning. Ellie De La Cruz with a two-run home run off of Kyle Harrison, and the Reds were right back out in front. And they were still in front, but they extended the lead to 6-3 at that point in time. Brewers, though, in the fifth would make some hay against Singer yet. As in the fifth, after a pop-up from Frelick and a fly-out from Yelich, a little two-out rally. Churio with a walk, Bowers with a walk, and that would get Garrett Mitchell to the plate.
26: 1-2 again. Line drive, base hit left center. Churio will score. Bowers puts on the brakes at second. It's a 6-4 game.
15: And one batter later was Bryce Terang.
26: Pitch to Terang. Swing, line drive down the right field line. That's headed towards the corner. Could score a pair. Bowers is in. Mitchell around third. He will score. This game is tied. Bryce Terang with a two-run double into the right field corner. And we've got a brand new ball game. It's 6-6.
15: So 6-6 going to the bottom of the fifth. Sensatella had gotten the final out of the fourth, but he ran into all sorts of trouble in the fifth inning. A leadoff walk, then a base hit, then another walk, and the bases were loaded. De La Cruz with a two-run double, and they would end up plating three runs before the inning was all said and done, and it was 9-6 Reds. They would go on to win this one 12-8. The Brewers would have a couple of rallies in the eighth and ninth innings, but each time the Reds had an answer. The Reds only failed to score in two innings in this one, in the sixth and seventh innings of this contest. So 12-8 your final. When we come back, we will go down on the farm and we'll wrap things up here from Great American Ballpark. This is the Brewers Radio Network.
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0: Double A Biloxi. History for Andrew Fisher over the course of this year in the minor leagues. That is going to do it for us. We'll be back with you, though, tomorrow on Deck Show. Bill Pye Menards gets underway at 12:35, followed by the game at 1:10, game one of that three-game series between the Brewers and Cubs in Milwaukee. Matthew Boyd's going to take the ball for Chicago. Robert Gasser will be on the mound for the crew. Our producer and engineer has been Kent Sommerfeld. For Jeff Levering, I'm Lane Griddle saying thanks again for listening, everybody. Again, the final score here today, it was the Reds 12 and the Brewers 8. This has been a presentation of the Brewers Radio Network.
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2: And we're back with Our American Stories and our story on Daisy, the iconic manufacturer of BB guns in America. When we last left off, Joe Murfin, the chairman of the board at the Daisy Airgun Museum in beautiful Rogers, Arkansas. I urge anyone who's ever in that area to visit. It's one of the most beautiful parts of this country. He was telling us about how Daisy, then a product of a windmill company in Plymouth, Michigan, got its name. He was also telling us about these three companies in Plymouth: Markham Manufacturing, the aforementioned Plymouth Iron Windmill Company, and the Plymouth Air Rifle Company. Soon, these three companies would come together. Let's continue with the story.
3: That's really the Daisy story of how it came to be and how it came to be named. Now, the salesman told the story some 40 years later that he personally would buy the BB guns for 75 cents a piece. He would take them out and run his route with his horse and buggy, and he had a small reproduction model of the steel windmill that he took with him, a sample. And when he met with the farmer, he would offer him the windmill, he would present the gun for $2 a piece, trying to make his money. But he said he was authorized to sell the gun for $1 if the farmer would put him up, give him room and board for himself and his horse in the barn over the weekend so that he didn't have to ride the 100 miles back to his hometown. So the company changed its name to Daisy Manufacturing in 1895. And Clarence Hamilton, when he gave that gun to his windmill company, because he was the one that founded the windmill company and organized the local business people, he and his son continued making Plymouth air rifle guns, and they also then continued to make 22 firearms. But shortly after he gave that gun to the Plymouth Iron Windmill Company, he said, "You can have the patent to this gun and have the rights to produce and sell this gun if you remain profitable. If the company doesn't remain profitable, I'm taking my gun back." Don't know that he could have legally done so, but that was the agreement they had. Well, in 1899, a customer approached the Markham Company. Remember, the Markham Company was making buckets and then started making air guns. This is how these companies were all interrelated. And they challenged Markham to make an air gun, but it had to be an all-steel air gun. They'd seen the Plymouth air rifle air gun. So Daisy agreed to make two guns for the Markham Company. So now they're making guns for their competitor. One of the board members on Markham's board had been the person to take this opportunity to Daisy Manufacturing, saying, "You guys were making steel windmills, you're making steel guns, you can make this gun that we need made for our customer." Phil Markham, the founder of the Markham Company, due to a family situation, decides that he's going to take his small fortune and move to California in 1912. By 1916, he has sold all of his stock to two executives at Daisy. So two executives working for Daisy now own the majority of stock, or all of the stock, in the Markham Company. But during the Great Depression, these two executives

0: Representatives decided that they could no longer personally own the stock in Markham, and so they sold the stock of Markham to the Daisy Manufacturing Company, and that's how Daisy and Markham became one company. Since Markham made their first gun in 1886, Daisy began saying, "We've been in the air gun business since 1886. That first little gun that Louis Kassef shot into the shingle was made in 1888, but because they required Markham, they started using the line since 1886. When I joined the company, I found that a bit difficult to say, that we've been in the business. No, we acquired a business that's been in the business, but who was I to change history at that point? So from 1889, when Daisy made the first patented Daisy BB gun as Plymouth.
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0: By 1915, we know that the
2: What's next for Iran? I'm Roger Stern, Fox News. We don't know what's ahead after fighting between the U.S. and Iran continued over the weekend. Fox's Steve Harrigan in Tel Aviv.
3: The back and forth in this fighting occurred on Saturday, initiated by Iran. They launched two ballistic missiles at U.S. warships, a significant uptick by trying to attack unsuccessfully U.S. warships. The U.S. responded by hitting three Iranian oil tankers. Now, U.S. officials continue to stress the toll this war has been taking on Iran's economy. The currency crashing, inflation soaring, both the blockade and the hits on the tankers as well, really reducing Iran's ability to earn money from its oil. Israeli Prime Minister Netanyahu says the goal remains regime change.
0: They were known as the
2: Iran claims to have hit a U.S. ship trying to enter a restricted area in the Strait of Hormuz. No word from the U.S. The Secretary of Homeland Security says serious threats continue to face the U.S. Is Fox's Grinnell Scott.
4: DHS Secretary Mark Wayne Mullen says assessing dangerous terrorists try to inflict on America must constantly evolve.
5: Every time we stop a threat, a terrorist act, or a criminal activity that's taken place, they also change their tactics.
4: On Fox's The Sunday Briefing, Secretary Mullen said part of that evolution has terrorists working with drug cartels using methods that ground barriers can't stop.
5: We're having to realize that a threat comes from the air, too, with simple drones that people can buy over online.
4: DHS was created in 2002 as a direct response to the 9/11 attacks 25 years ago with bipartisan congressional support. Grinnell Scott, Fox News.
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0: So he's quite the pilot. He loves flying. He flies all over the country. He has a job that allows him to and requires him to fly a lot.
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0: They wanted to move to Arkansas.
2: The Republican National Committee getting ready for its first ever midterm convention to try to tie GOP congressional candidates to the president. It's this coming week in Texas. Fox's Alex Hogan at the White House.
6: President Trump will travel to Dallas, Texas for the GOP midterm convention with other members of his administration this week. And he is expected to be giving a keynote address on Wednesday. Vice President J.D. Vance also expected to make an address at this convention. Among the other keynote speakers that we can expect. Scott Bessent, Attorney General Todd Blanche, Health Secretary Robert F. Kennedy Jr., Dr. Oz, Scott Turner, Caroline Leavitt, the former White House Press Secretary, and Donald Trump Jr. Among the Republican leadership, those in attendance will include House Speaker Mike Johnson, Senator John Barrasso, Senate Majority Whip, but Senate Majority Leader John Thune is not expected to attend.
2: A number of Republican candidates are skipping the convention. They fear that the president's low approval ratings will hurt their campaigns. The annual Socialism Conference underway in Chicago is Fox's Madeline Rivera.
9: This year's Socialism Conference is coinciding with Labor Day weekend, which is generally seen as the start of the general election season. Attendees say the annual event is bigger this year than it has been in previous years, and they want to propel that energy to expand their footprint. The national co-chair of the Democratic Socialists of America, Megan Romer, says they're going to be all gas and no brakes, her words, trying to get not just their primary winners elected, but also down ballot candidates, including mayors, state house representatives, and city council members.
2: Republicans are raising the alarm against what they're calling a rise of communism in the U.S. Democratic Socialist candidates deny they're communists, and for the most part, they have not advocated communist positions. I'm Roger Stern, and this is Fox News.
10: Today will be quiet and calm with some scattered clouds and a low of 57. And our Labor Day will be partly to mostly sunny and humid with a slight chance of rain and isolated storms in the evening and a high of 79. And Tuesday will be cloudy and breezy with a chance of storms and a high of 81. With your storm track forecast, I'm meteorologist Tanner Blonke.
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12: And we continue with our American stories. Our next story is about a 17-year-old kid named Bob Heft, who designed the 50-star American flag we fly proudly to this very day. Here's Greg Hengler with the story.
13: After learning about Betsy Ross, you probably didn't give much thought to how the subsequent U.S. flags were designed. It might seem like a no-brainer, flag makers just added a new star for every new state, right? Well, it turns out not that simple. Each new flag has a very careful design, and the arrangement of the stars must be precise and symmetrical. And for the flag we know today, that arrangement was designed by a junior in high school from Ohio. It was 1958, and America only contained 48 United States. The flag at the time featured six rows of eight stars. Bob Heft's history teacher assigned a class project where each student had to bring in something they made. Bob Heft loved flags, and he loved politics. So, having been inspired by the Betsy Ross story the class just studied, and seeing the news that Alaska was poised to become our nation's 49th state, with Hawaii soon behind, Heft decided to make a 50-star flag. Here's Bob.
14: In American history class, we had to do an outside-of-class project. We could make or do whatever we wanted. Like a science fair or something like that, you bring the project in. The Betsy Ross story intrigued me. And my mom and dad, they had a 48-star flag they received as a wedding present, which, of course, meant a lot to them. Well, I took a scissors and cut it up.
13: Heft's mother walked in from the kitchen and found him cutting up their family flag and promptly began scolding him. She told his father when he got home, and Heft received another tongue-lashing. I had always been in the Boy Scouts, and I had always been patriotic, Heft told the Lancaster Eagle Gazette in 2007. They wanted to know why I would turn on the flag.
14: I had never sewn in my life. I watched my mom sew, but I'd never sewn. And since making the flag of our country, I've never sewn again. So anyhow, we get to class. I had my flag on the teacher's desk. And the teacher said, "What's this thing on my desk?" So I got up and I approached the desk and I'm shaking like a leaf. And he said, "Why you got too many stars? You don't even know how many states we have." And he gave me the grade of a B minus. Now, that a B minus isn't that bad of a grade. However, a friend of mine, Jim, he picked up 5 leaves off the ground. He's taping these leaves down to the notebook and the labeling, elm, hickory, maple. And the teacher gave him the grade of an A. I was upset. The teacher said, "If you don't like the grade, get it accepted in Washington, then come back and see me. I might consider changing the grade."
13: Bob arrived home that day with his class project.
15: And I had it in a plastic bag, and I threw it on the sofa. My mother came in, she said, "Supper's ready." I said, "I'm not hungry." She said, "What's wrong?" I said, and I never talked about a teacher. I said, "The stupid teacher gave me a B minus on the flag." And then she really hacked me. I said, "That's more I'd have given you," because she was really dead set against this.
14: 2 years later, I'd written 21 letters to the White House, made 18 phone calls. Now, you can imagine when my mom got the phone bill. "What's this number?" I said, "Well, Mom, that's the White House." So anyhow, I got this call, and it said, "Now, the President of the United States is calling you later on today." Well, at that time, Eisenhower was president, and he comes on the phone, and he says, "Is this Robert G. Heft?" And I said, "Yes, sir, but you can just call me Bob." And he says, "I want to know the possibility of you coming to Washington, D.C. on July 4th for the official adoption of the new flag."
13: Bob received this call from President Eisenhower at his new place of employment. Here's what happened next.
15: "Well, I've been at this company 11 days. I said, "Well, wait a minute, my boss is standing here." I reached down, pushed the red button on the phone, put the President of the United States on hold. "What are you doing?" I said, "I've got to talk to you." He said, "You just put the President of the United States on hold." I said, "He wants me to come to Washington." He said, "Well, tell him you'll be there." I said, "Look, I don't have any sick leave. I don't have any vacation. Because, you know, your first job out of high school, you don't want to mess up and just lose it." And he said, "Get him back on the phone. We'll work out the details. We'll charge it off to executive leave or something, but get him back." He was really upset. And we did a lot of military contracts. I think they probably thought, here's this kid that's been working there for 11 days is going to mess up future contracts, putting the president on hold. So I picked up the phone, put the white button, put the phone up and said, "Dwight, are you still there?" Because, you know, I didn't know how you properly address it. And they're cracking up. "Oh, my Lord, here's Bob talking to Buddy Dwight and stuff."
13: Years following his talk with Dwight, Bob preserved this historic moment and paid a visit to his old teacher.
14: And so I have the grade book. It's encased in plastic. It's kept in a bank. My teacher, he said, "I guess if it's good enough for Washington, it's good enough for me. I hereby change the grade to an A."
13: Decades after, Heft inspired people young and old with his Follow Your Dreams story. He became a high school teacher, college professor, and a 7-term mayor of Napoleon, Ohio. He spoke extensively, as many as 200 engagements a year, and visited the White House 14 times under 9 presidents. Heft died on December 12, 2009 at the age of 68. But his legacy survives every time we fly his 50-star creation. And if the U.S. ever adds a 51st state, Heft's got that flag covered too. Back in 1958, he designed a 51-star version that uses 6 rows of stars, alternating between rows of 9 and 8. This would make Heft the only person to design 2 United States flags. Bob said in 2007, "An idea doesn't do any good if you don't pursue it."
12: And a terrific job on the production, editing, and storytelling by our own Greg Hengler. And what a story Bob Heft's is and was. Class project assignment, basically a high school class project, an American history class project. And my goodness, be still my heart. We should have more like these. The story of American imagination, the story of Bob Heft, here on Our American Stories. 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

0: This is Lee Habib, and this is Our American Stories. This next story is about a friend of mine. We're close in age, but have little else in common. Mitchell Rutledge, a.k.a. Big Mitch, was born black and poor in Georgia. I was born kind of brown and middle class in New Jersey. He never met his father. I still talk to my 94-year-old father every week. He dropped out of high school in his early teens and was illiterate into his early 20s. I was surrounded by books growing up and finished graduate school in my early 30s. Big Mitch spent the last 44 years of his life in Alabama prisons for killing a man. But this is not a story about an innocent man sentenced to prison for a crime he didn't commit. Big Mitch never denied the crime or made excuses for it. This is the story of my friend's spiritual transformation while serving his life sentence. It's also about a friendship only God could have engineered. A friendship that began with a single Sunday morning call. Through these weekly conversations, I hope you come to know and love him as much as I do. Here's episode 11, our conversation on Easter Sunday, March 31st, 2024, where Mitch shares the story of how even he, an inmate who scored just below what is considered to be mental retardation on an IQ test, can still achieve educational success. Let's take a listen.
1: This is a free call from
2: Mitchell Rutledge,
1: an incarcerated individual at Alabama Department of Corrections. 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Thank you for using Securus. You may start the conversation now.
2: Joe Stiefel, he was a bank robber. And when I get off death row and they move me in the dormitory with him, you know, he was an older guy. If Joe Stiefel was living now, Joe Stiefel would be, so he might be about 90 something. But he didn't look his age, though. He was still real fit. So I met him, and we lived in the same dormitory together. He worked in a leather shop. He made leather goods. You know, he was real good. He was a leather craftsman. He was like a no-nonsense guy. So anyway, I know him, and I knew that he was real. He was extremely intelligent, you know. So I had took my GED the first time. And when I didn't pass it, the only two things that I missed was I missed in math and English. But I passed in social studies, science, and English literature. I aced those. So the only thing I really had to do next, I had to take the old test over, but the points that you scored, they would stand. So really, I really didn't have to worry about the other three, because the points that I made in that wouldn't change. So the only thing I had to do was pick my grade up in English and math. Anyway, when the test first came back, I got in the back of the line because, you know, I was intimidated. And so I saw the teacher shaking guy's hand and so on and so on. I got in the back of the line. He said, "Well, Mitch?" I said, "Yeah." He said, "I'm sorry. You know, in other words, it's been a long time, but, you know, you didn't make it this time, but you did good." So I looked at it, and I made a 42.6. But to pass the test, you had to make it 45 point and more. So I looked at it. I said, "Shoot." I said, "Man, ain't nothing about that. Had 3 points to get me there." That's the way I looked at it. So I was encouraged. I was okay. So he said, "Well, you're going to take it 3 months later." Good with me. I ain't feel bad. I feel good because I was surprised. I didn't think I'd score that high. So he said, "You got to find somebody to help you with the English and your math." So I said, "Man, I got to find somebody."
1: You have 1 minute left.
2: So I'm walking through the dormitory. So I'm looking around. And I see Joseph. And I tell Joseph, I said, "Hey, man," I said, you're pretty good with that math and English." He said, "Yeah, miss." I said, "I need you." He said, "Yeah, I helped you, man, you know." And you know, in an environment like this, you know, a lot of guys, you know, they won't spend the time with you to try to help you, but Joseph did that. And man, he you know, he knew all type of algebras and everything, the English language, synonym, antonym, pronoun, adverb. You know, he knew everything. Yeah, we had worked for 3 months, and the test was coming up. So I went out there, and but Joe told me, said, "Miss man, you're going to pass the test." I said, "Yeah, man, I believe I'm going to pass that test." Work hard, and we worked, you know. So he was happy, you know. We went on about our business, and went out there and took the test. So I came back in. He said, "Man, how you think you did?" I said, "I think I did good, Joe, you know." He said, "All right." So about 2-3 weeks later, the test results came back. I was still in GED class then, you know, school and everything. So I went out there. He said, "Well, the test results came back." So me and a few more guys, you know, I get in the back of the line again. And I'm looking, I'm seeing all the dudes, there's some dropping their heads, some of them smiling when they come out the little room, the little office where the teacher at. So, come on in. He said, "Mitch, come on in." I said, "Yeah." He said, "Congratulations." I said, "What?" And showed me the test, and I made a 49 point something. He said, "You did good." He said, you scored higher than some of the other guys that I thought would score higher than you. And I said, "Thank you, Jesus." So I go in, and I tell Joseph, and I said, "Hey, man, for this, you know, for this celebration, you know, I'm gonna cook us a, you know, a grand meal." And a grand meal at that time was, you know, something that we called a burrito. And what we did, we took soups, summer sausages, chips, and, you know, and seasoned and stuff and put it together. And crunched the soups up, crunched the cheese curl up, the cone chips, onions, cut up some onions in it, and stuff like that. And, well, we had to boil the water because we didn't have a microwave. So we had to make a makeshift stove. And, oh, yeah, we had sodas, and I ain't got all that sodas, honey buns. And, yeah, we should have a feast, you know. So anyway, me and Joe, we cooked everything over the stove, and we had toilet paper, and we'll make the toilet paper stove. If you roll it up the right way and fix it the right way, it'll burn a long time. Burn long enough for you to really do what you want to do. So we had cans that we had made, and we put handles on it where we can have what we want in there and cook it, you know, over that. And cut the summer sausages up and everything. And it made a great meal. And we sat there and we ate that. And our dessert was honey bun. And eating honey buns, and we had Coca-Cola. And we sat down, you know, and we celebrated, you know, the victory that I finally got my GED. And once I got my GED, I went and signed up for Jefferson Davis Junior College. I just thank God, Jesus Christ, on this Easter Sunday, I just thank Him for allowing me to be able to still be here after 43 years and 3 months, going on 4 months. I just thank Jesus Christ for that.
0: And a terrific job on the production, editing, and storytelling by our own Reagan Habib and our own Greg Hengler. And what a story you've heard from Big Mitch. A story of just pure generosity from a fellow inmate to pour into him like that for 3 months, Joe C. And what did Joe C. get out of it? Well, what we all get out of things when we help people for no other reason than to help them. And my goodness, that big party in the prison, the big feast, Mitch called it, replete with a prison burrito and Coca-Cola. And, of course, honey buns to top it all off. And what did Big Mitch get? The ability to read the Bible, to write poems, and so much more. The story of Big Mitch Rutledge. 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
15: Tonight will be quiet and calm with some scattered clouds and a low of 57. And our Labor Day will be partly to mostly sunny and humid with a slight chance of rain and isolated storms in the evening and a high of 79. And Tuesday will be cloudy and breezy with a chance of storms and a high of 81. With your Storm Track forecast, I'm meteorologist Tanner Blonkey.
13: Get the latest forecast, street-level zoom-in radar, and weather watches and warnings anytime at WSAU.com/weather.

0: And we're back with Our American Stories and Bob McClellan's tribute to his English teacher and mentor, Bill Walker. When he left off, Bob had just crossed into uncharted territory, his teacher's home.
1: We talked a little, and he remarked that since I had such an attraction to literature, he would loan me some more books. I read them, returned them, and received more when I did. In the afternoons, I would come over to his house, and he would discuss with me the substance within those books. It was like my own classroom. During long evenings over drinks, he shared his thoughts and encounters with the many writers he had met and how each writer enlarged his view of the world and his appreciation of it. From drinking with Faulkner to dinner with Nabokov, parties with Tennessee Williams and Truman Capote was the world that he visited. These visits with him at his house continued daily through the summer as he fed my imagination about the world of literature and art. When he asked me about what my plans were, I skipped over the enormous hole in my education and background and told him I wanted to be a lawyer and go either to Harvard or Berkeley. I'm sure he was amused, but if he knew I didn't know the difference between a verb and an adverb, that I only had a 1.5 GPA in high school, and my test for admission revealed that I needed to spend 1 year in remedial high school classes before even taking college-level courses, he would have either laughed himself to death or kicked me out of his house. But he didn't. Mr. Walker really was a stickler for details. There were times when I would mispronounce a word or make some egregiously stupid remark, and he would glance at me over his glasses with this perturbed look on his face. I thought, gee, any minute he's going to rap me across the knuckles with the ruler and make me write the correct answer on the blackboard 100 times. But he made his point, and I became more prepared in the future when I came over to see him. I became an avid fan and user of the dictionary after that, and I still am. The limitations of the classroom quickly became apparent to me from the start. When reading Homer for the first time, 3 lectures in a week for 50 minutes doesn't quite get into my mind deep enough. Reading 15,600 lines of the Iliad just to find out who won the Trojan War makes for a long and arduous quarter. How could I learn anything from a 2,900-year-old epic when I didn't even know what an epic was? From Mr. Walker, I receive lectures at night on epic poems, their structure and themes and who wrote them, after which he suggested to start again with the Iliad and the Odyssey. I was grateful that he allowed me to read it in English rather than classical Greek. I needed another drink after that, and he made one for the both of us. It seems he found me as tiring and arduous as I did the epic. What did I take away from these lectures on the epic over cocktails late in the evenings at his house? Well, during an English class at Berkeley, the students were asked, who has read an epic poem before? Out of 25 students, only 5 of us had. When asked if anyone had read more than one, my hand was the only one that went up. My professor asked me, how many have you read? And I answered, 4. Still, I only got a C in the class. It was becoming clear to me that no matter how passionate I was, I lacked the educational background, temperament, and preparation to be an academic or a lawyer. There were too many holes in my secondary education that I neglected to fill, and now it was too late. Just reading the books would be my consolation. But since there are no absolutes in literature, I found a place for me. Words defy precision and exactitude. Definition of words can be multiple, ambiguous, and malleable, leaving them open to different interpretation and understanding. Words in a sentence can blend together like colors on a canvas. There is no model to measure meaning. You can't quantify your emotions. The answers don't lie at the bottom of the column. They reside inside the laboratory of your imagination and experience. The ambiguity of words and nuances and definitions require a different approach to thinking. One needs to look at a passage from different angles and determine its meaning from the support of the text. The multiple definition of the words and the reaction of the reader are very important. If I needed more evidence of those beliefs about language, all I have to do is read Shakespeare. I was in class in the morning and reading in the early afternoons. All of it was only preparation for the classroom in the living room of Mr. Walker's house at night. Soon, I would be there almost every night. All the open books and records of poetry spread out across his floor was evidence of what we discussed. The empty glasses and ice trays and bottles gave a clue of how long we talked. This was where my education and our friendship began. Bill was not a cloistered academic. He'd served in the Army as an enlisted man in Japan at the end of the war. He worked as a purser for Grace Lines. He flew for TWA to Europe, and he was a desk clerk at the Del Coronado in San Diego. He also was a truck driver in San Diego. And yet, he received both a scholarship to do a PhD on Conrad at Stanford, and later received a writing fellowship from Stanford. One issue of Esquire magazine listed him as one of the top 50 up-and-coming writers. He's one of the few who are blessed or cursed to have art torque and jerk him into a world that resides in the realm of imagination and creativity, and so consequently it's not easy to find other people affected so deeply. The desire to write and live in the world of art can be a lonely experience. There is risk and danger in that if it becomes your life work. Art's not a hobby. It requires sacrifices, and sometimes that sacrifice is companionship. Every so often, Bill would say the price he paid was he loved his books, but they can't put their arms around him and love him back. He was brilliant, but alone. This was his Faustian bargain. He told me many years later, after he retired, he wondered if he did anything important. Did he do anything that made a difference in someone's life? He looked at me and said, "I've asked myself many times, did my efforts make any difference to anyone? And then I thought of you." Fortunately, I still have my friendship with Mr. Walker. Our conversations are not as loud or lengthy since we quit drinking, but every once in a while we disagree and joust about literature. When he addresses me as Robert, I know he is once again reminding me who's the student. As I continue to write these stories for Our American Story, our conversations together have increased to almost every day. Is it just a coincidence that I ended up being a storyteller? At 90, he continues to astonish me about how much he reads and, more importantly, how much he loves literature. Mr. Walker was the messenger who sparked that same passion in me. I'm sure that many of you are asking, who really is Mr. Walker? I discovered the answer to that question a year after I met him. Tacked to a wall in Mr. Walker's apartment is a copy of a drawing by Gustave Doré. I bought it for him 48 years ago after seeing it hanging on a wall of a poster shop in North Beach. I could immediately see that this portrait truly captured the essence of Mr. Walker's personality and mania that are manifestations of his passion for books and life. It is a picture of Don Quixote seated alone in his library with his right arm raising his sword above as he reads from the book in his left hand. All around him are the many monsters and damsels that he encounters on his sally into the world of complete madness, fantasy, and imagination as a medieval knight. Driven to delusion after reading so many stories about love, romance, and chivalry, Don Quixote lives, interprets, and transforms the world around him from reality to fiction. His story is about the power of a man who, possessed by stories and imagination, can make himself and the world into anything he wants. The end.
0: And my goodness, what a beautiful piece of writing. And what a celebration of a lifelong mentor and friend. Bill Walker's story, Bob McClellan's story, here on Our American Stories.
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0: And we continue here with Our American Stories. And this next one is about a really serious subject and one that affects so many millions of American families. And we're talking about Alzheimer's disease. And my friend Chuck Stetson and the Stetson Family Office does such terrific work in this area. And we're doing so many really strong health stories in partnership with the Stetson Family Office. And this is one he just kept coming at us with and just said, you got to tell this story. You've got to call this lady. And so today we bring you the story of Meryl Comer. She is an Emmy Award-winning reporter. She was one of the first women in the early 80s to host a nationally syndicated debate show. But about 20 years ago, Meryl's husband was diagnosed with Alzheimer's. Here is her story.
11: The man I live with is not the man I fell in love with and married. He has slowly been robbed of something we all take for granted. The ability to navigate the mundane activities of daily living. Bathing, shaving, dressing, and using the bathroom. His inner clock is confused and can't be reset. His eyes are vacant and unaware, as if an internal window shade veils our access. Before I grasped what was happening, I was hurt and annoyed by my husband's behavior. Those feelings dissolved into unconditional empathy once I understood the cruelty of his diagnosis. Early onset Alzheimer's disease. He was 58. At first, I ran interference and fought for him because it was the right thing to do. He was slipping out of control, confused, childlike, and helpless, his social filters stripped away. He shadowed me because I was familiar and safe, even when he could no longer remember my name. I always loved him, but during our marriage, he was often aloof and unreachable. In illness, unlike in health, he made me feel needed and important to him. Neither a scientist nor a neurologist, I have spent close to 2 decades trying to decipher what's going on in my husband's head. How hard and unfair it is for such a smart man to lose pieces of his intellect and independence. His disease is my crossword puzzle. Harvey has long forgotten me, but I am constant as his co-pilot and guardian. I bear the burden of all decisions for us both. The demons and terror of his world define mine. I play into his reality and pretend that his fate and our life together are not doomed. Unfortunately, I know better. Alzheimer's distorts and destroys shared memories that bind family ties. Caregivers are not unlike victims who survive a hurricane and find ourselves sifting through the rubble to rescue faded, storm-drenched photos or sentimental objects. We piece together what's left of our past and struggle to put down building blocks for the future. I need to make some sense of my journey through this storm. My bookshelf is lined with tomes on dementia care, yet the page I need always seems to be missing. Each brain unravels in its own quirky and idiosyncratic way. I have learned firsthand that there is no single solution to taking care of someone with dementia. Many times, personal stories involving Alzheimer's gloss over the unseemly details of care. They're written as love stories of unquestioned devotion, or living memorials to honor someone during better times. Why not? As spouses and caregivers, we deserve to do whatever works for us. It's our version of pain management. But I never wanted to embellish or soften the edges around the truth. It does not do justice to the cruelty of the disease. I offer you my own experiences from a position of hard-won humility. I hope you will thread them with your own. When I say I have cared full-time for Harvey in our home all these years, many ask me why. Even now, there is always an initial reflex that makes me want to say, do I really need to explain myself after all I've been through? I realize that the question is a natural one, a human one, a social one. The interlocutors are not judging me, but rather vicariously checking themselves. In questioning me, they're testing their own capacity to deal with the diagnosis of Alzheimer's disease and the potential impact it might have on their relationship with a partner or parent. When people hear my story, they sometimes tell me they wouldn't make the same choices. I do not hold myself up as an example to follow. No one who has ever been on the front lines of care ever questions when someone says, I can't do this anymore. But I do want to be part of the last generation of caregivers trapped by a loved one's diagnosis, an absence of disease-modifying therapies, and a troublesome lack of quality care options. When it comes to Alzheimer's, caregivers are frequently too worn out or isolated to protest. Perhaps this is why advocacy around the disease has often lacked the passion and energy that characterize the cancer and HIV/AIDS communities. But how will people understand if we don't tell our stories without apology? Alzheimer's disease today affects a reported 5.4 million people in the United States and 44 million worldwide. Like a stealth invader, it is quietly demanding aging populations globally while pushing past cancer and HIV/AIDS as the most critical public health problem of our time. Every 68 seconds, another of us falls victim. Yet 50% of those with dementia never get diagnosed. There is not a single FDA-approved drug that actually slows the progression of Alzheimer's disease. There have been too many failed late-stage clinical trials with promising drugs that seemed to work, until it became clear they did not. Sometimes I think we'd be better off if Alzheimer's disease was a brand new emergency, instead of a century-old threat to which we had somehow become inured. Perhaps people would understand that when it comes to this disease, everyone is a stakeholder, because everyone is at risk. There are also 15 million caregivers just like me, unintended victims, and not among the official count. Add to our legions those caring for loved ones, young and old, with diseases of the brain, traumatic brain injuries, and other chronic diseases complicated by a memory disorder. We speak the same language. Our numbers amplify the collective pain that makes it impossible for me to rest. The only way to minimize the effect of Alzheimer's disease is to get out in front of it, delay its onset, or even reverse its devastation of the mind. We need to move toward early diagnosis and study adults who do not yet show symptoms. People like you and me. Such a decision entails hard personal choices, risks,

0: us who are still well, but have seen the devastation of Alzheimer's disease firsthand. The emergency is with us and in us. I write to clinicians, reluctant to diagnose because they can't effectively treat. Please know the inadvertent trauma you inflict on families, left confused, hurt, and helpless. Then time runs out on the ultimate conversation with our loved ones about end-of-life wishes. Their minds are erased. It's simply too late. I write to reach the generation of our adult sons and daughters who struggle to understand our lives as we care for a loved one with Alzheimer's. They stand on the precipice and wrestle with issues and decisions similar to the ones we've faced. They deserve better options and not the bankrupting burden of our care. This is not the legacy we want for our children or the way any of us wish to be remembered. I write for my grandchildren because no matter how hard I tried, Alzheimer's blanketed my home with sadness. I know that loving each of them unconditionally has been my salvation. One day, I hope they'll read these words and appreciate my choices. As I write these words, a faint glow fills the room I share with Harvey. He is always present, even though he is absent. There is an intimacy in our isolation. Nonetheless, I am willing to open the door to our room in the hope that you will find a way inside. Only then will my story be worth the pain of its telling.
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0: plane crash in Miami. I'm Carmen Roberts, Fox News. A ground stop issued for Miami International Airport after an Amazon cargo plane overshot the runway and crashed.
1: An Amazon Prime cargo plane crashed right outside the Miami International Airport. A thick cloud of smoke coming from the plane, flames in it in certain videos. And here's what we do know. The FAA says the plane overran the runway, meaning the pilot could have touched down farther than the intended spot. We know that this just happened after the plane departed from San Juan, Puerto Rico. We know that bystander videos are blowing up on social media right now.
0: That's Fox's Madison Scarpino reporting. Ron says it struck an unmanned U.S. vessel trying to enter the Strait of Hormuz, but the U.S. military says that is a lie, and the U.S. and Iran have been trading strikes this weekend.
2: Tensions skyrocketed over the weekend after Iran targeted two U.S. warships in the Gulf of Oman. We know that the attack was repelled, according to U.S. Central Command, but they were going after a U.S. aircraft carrier and a guided missile destroyer. U.S. forces then struck three Iranian oil tankers, with CENTCOM Commander Admiral Brad Cooper saying, "Let the message to the IRGC be clear. If you shoot at two of our ships, we will impose an even higher economic cost, taking out three of yours. We will not hesitate to defend American forces and, if necessary, destroy Iran's limited and exposed oil fleet." This does come as the region looks for ways around the contested waterway.
0: Fox's Trey Yingston, Tel Aviv. Germany, for the first time since World War II, has a far-right party that's on track to win a state election. And with about half the vote counted, the Alternative for Germany party, or AfD, is well ahead of the closest rival. Still, it's unclear if the AfD will win absolute majority and be able to form a government. 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
0: Well, the war with Iran has sent fuel oil prices soaring, and gas is now at a record high for the Labor Day holiday. AAA says the national average is $4.15 a gallon. Fox's Alex Hogan has more from the White House.
15: And according to AAA, continued volatility in the Strait of Hormuz pushed crude oil prices up to the $90 per barrel range. Energy Secretary Chris Wright today on Fox News Sunday argued the administration is focused on trying to move more traffic through that waterway.
16: We are putting maximum economic pressure on Iran and isolating them. At the same time that we're doing that, they are trying to wage economic terrorism against the rest of the world by trying to impede the flow of traffic.
0: Another hurricane is aiming for Hawaii. Hurricane Lowell weakened a bit to a Category 3 storm. It has 125 mile-an-hour winds as it pushes through the Pacific and heads towards the western islands. Fox Weather's Mike Seidel has more.
17: It's going to be basically a tropical storm as far as the impacts go. The closest pass will be about midnight tomorrow night, Hawaiian time, about 6 a.m. on the East Coast. It's still a major hurricane, a high-end Cat 3 at 125 mile-an-hour maximum sustained winds. We expect wind gusts probably 50, maybe 60 miles an hour. Officially, the Hurricane Center gives the odds of sustained tropical storm force winds. That's 39 miles an hour or higher at about 50-50. We're not expecting a damaging hit from a hurricane. We're expecting a brush by. We'll have the rainfall, 4 to 8 inches. The mountaintops may get as much as 14, and then it will zip on out of here as we get into Tuesday.
0: And a ceiling collapse at Washington's John F. Kennedy Performing Arts Center is adding fuel to calls to shut it down and have major renovations. And part of the grand foyer ceiling came crashing down Friday night during severe weather. Kennedy Center spokesperson blames decades of neglect and deferred maintenance. I'm Carmen Roberts, and this is Fox News.
7: Today will be partly to mostly sunny and a little less humid with a high of 80 degrees. And tonight will stay quiet and calm with some scattered clouds and a low of 57. And our Labor Day will be partly or mostly sunny and humid with a high of 79 and a chance of showers in the evening. With your storm track forecast, I'm meteorologist Tanner Blonky.
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11: He's here. He's here. Now, broadcasting from the underground command post, deep in the bowels of a hidden bunker, somewhere under the brick and steel of a nondescript building, we've once again made contact with our leader, Mark Levin.

0: our number, 877-381-3811. 877-381-3811. I want to get into something that's a little different, and then we'll pick up in some of the other areas. But first and foremost, as I listen to the Democratic Socialists of America, the Marxists, as I listen to Islamists, they condemn our country, of course. They condemn our founding, of course. And they condemn our Constitution. Islamists talk about adhering to Sharia law, not the Constitution. And Marxists talk about dismantling the Constitution. And I notice they never talk about the benefit of an amendment to the Constitution, because they could never get two-thirds of both houses and three-fourths of the state legislatures. Now, let's put a marker down. I've talked about this before, but you're going to hear when I talk about these things, as I've discussed with you before, the echo chamber, as Rush called it. It'll all be picked up and regurgitated, and people will say, I told you, when in fact they haven't said a damn thing. But I want to say it right now. In fact, we're going to post it. But first, let me explain it. You cannot become a member of the House of Representatives. You cannot become a senator if you do not take an oath requiring that you uphold the Constitution of the United States. And I want to start a movement right here and now. And I want to make clear to our Republican friends in Congress that any Democrat candidate, DSA candidates in particular, who stated they cannot abide the Constitution or seek to fundamentally alter it without amending it, must not be seated in the next Congress. And this position is compelled by the Constitution itself. You're going to know more now, and you're going to learn things that nobody else does. Article 6, Clause 3 of your United States Constitution, I repeat, Article 6, Clause 3 states the following, and I quote, "The senators and representatives before mentioned, and the members of the several state legislatures, and all executive and judicial officers, both of the United States and the several states, shall be bound by oath or affirmation to support this Constitution." Got that? "But no religious test shall ever be required," and so forth. That's not relevant here. "Shall be bound by oath or affirmation to support this Constitution." They cannot be seated until they take an oath to support the Constitution of the United States. This isn't some ceremonial act. It is a requirement of serving in Congress. The oath for would-be House members states as follows, and I quote, implementing Article 6, Clause 3 of the Constitution, "I do solemnly swear or affirm that I will support and defend the Constitution of the United States against all enemies, foreign and domestic." Got that? Foreign and domestic. "That I will bear true faith and allegiance to the same. That I take this obligation freely without any mental reservation or purpose of evasion. And that I will well and faithfully discharge the duties of the office on which I'm about to enter, so help me God." Could it be any clearer, Mr. Producer? Now, people are going to take an oath that they have no intention of adhering to? Well, how do you know, Mark? Because they've said so. They've said their views on the Constitution. About the Constitution, I should say. Now, the oath for would-be senators states as follows. "I do solemnly swear or affirm," it's very similar, "that I will support and defend the Constitution of the United States against all enemies, foreign and domestic. That I will bear true faith and allegiance to the same. That I take this obligation freely without any mental reservation or purpose of evasion. And that I will well and faithfully discharge the duties of the office on which I'm about to enter. So help me God." Sounds identical. But you get the drift. You get the drift. How can we possibly allow individuals who've campaigned on destroying the Constitution, who have campaigned on rejecting the Constitution, to serve in the House or the Senate when it's clear the language is indisputable, that they are incapable of taking an oath to support and defend the Constitution of the United States because they are an enemy, a domestic enemy. And they are to take this obligation without any mental reservation or purpose of evasion. Without any mental reservation or purpose of evasion. So you can't just take the oath and say, okay, I took the oath, now we can get going here. No, it's not a ceremonial act. It is the real deal. It's in Article 6, Clause 3. It's not even an amendment to the Constitution. It's right in the body of the Constitution. And this is something the framers of the Constitution gave a lot of thought to. They wanted people who supported our country, who supported our founding, who supported our Declaration, who swore to uphold and support and defend our Constitution. They didn't want a bunch of people elected to Congress who used that forum, that platform, to destroy our country from within. There's simply no way. There's simply no way. Now, are you with me, folks? The next time you see your representative or senator, or you can affirmatively contact them and say, wait a minute, Mark Levin talked about Article 6, Clause 3. And if we have individuals who have made clear that they reject the Constitution, then they cannot be sworn in. They cannot be sworn in. Because it is nothing more than what? An evasion. Or if they have a mental reservation. Man, were our framers brilliant or what? Just because the Supreme Court can be very stupid. But weren't they brilliant? I'll be right back.
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10: The midterms are almost here, and Republicans could be in deep trouble. Polls show Democrats leading in key races. Tonight, Rob Finnerty on Newsmax reveals the growing threat from the DSA and the radical left. With less than 60 days to go, Finnerty says it's time for the GOP to hit the panic button. The House may go, and control of the Senate is up for grabs. 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Americans are angry. And Newsmax shows you how the progressive left wants total control of Congress. Tallarico, El Sayed, AOC, Bernie Sanders. Finnerty reveals President Trump's secret plan to fight back. Don't miss Finnerty tonight at 8 p.m. Eastern on Newsmax. 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

0: Joseph Story, ladies and gentlemen, in his own right, was a great associate justice to the Supreme Court, but he was more than that. He was a brilliant scholar of the law, a historian of the law, of our law, the Constitution. He wrote a very significant treatise on this that is to this day referenced, and referenced in court filings, and referenced by the Supreme Court. Here's what he said about the requirement of this oath under Article 6, Clause 3 of your United States Constitution. He said that all those who are entrusted with the execution of the powers of the national government should be bound by some solemn obligation to the due execution of the trusts reposed in them and to support the Constitution would seem to be a proposition too clear to render any reasoning necessary in support of it. It results from the plain right of society to require some guarantee from every officer that he will be conscientious in the discharge of his duty. Oaths have a solemn obligation upon the minds of all reflecting men, and especially upon those who feel a deep sense of accountability to a supreme being. That would be God, of course. If in the ordinary administration of justice in cases of private rights, or personal claims, oaths are required of those who try as well as those who give testimony to guard against malice and falsehood and evasion, surely like guards ought to be interposed in the administration of high public trusts, and especially in such as may concern the welfare and safety of the whole community. What do you think of that, Mr. Producer? Spot on. Again, this is not some just informal process. You go through it and all is well and good. No. No, they purposely talk about there being no mental reservation or purpose of evasion. No mental reservation or purpose of evasion. And I do not see how, if in the case of most of these DSA types, or in the case of potentially an Omar or Talib, that they can adhere to this. It's certainly something that needs to be debated on the floor of the House and the floor of the Senate. Look, I know it's uncomfortable, but I don't give a damn. That's our Constitution. That's what it says. Now, I love it when people try to read their policy preferences into it. That's what the Constitution says. So given the size of this audience, the number of listeners and people who listen in, who have their own radio shows and TV shows and podcasts and are on the Internet, you will soon see this pop up. You will soon see this pop up. You will soon see legal scholars discuss it. But being one myself, we will lead the charge. And you being the great patriots that you are, Mr. and Mrs. America, we will lead this charge. I want to know how it's possible that many of these people will be able to take this oath. I do. I want to know how it's possible, given that their open broadsides against our Constitution. I mean, we've talked about it at length, have we not? Well, so have they, as it turns out. So have they. And I think it's very important that this issue be laid out, and I'm going to make sure it is. Joseph Story, you know, you can use your AI backed up by data centers to look more deeply into this. I see a little bit of change going on in some of these politicians, conservatives, who are turning into pseudo-conservatives, and they seem to be making their way back. On these data centers, now it's more local control. We'll leave it to the local governments and zoning boards to make these decisions. Really? Well, isn't that nice? When they were out there just a week ago, before I did my Sunday show on Fox, and before I did this show last week, pointing out how outrageous this is. The Luddites. and the radical leftists, basically serving the interests of the communist Chinese, but certainly not serving our interests, even if their intentions are good. When you consider all the areas that artificial intelligence is involved in, and we want it involved in. And all the great things that will come of it. What will come of it? Enormous wealth for a community that can be used for very positive things without raising taxes. In fact, lowering taxes. If properly done, they will not drive up the cost of electricity. You know what drives up the cost of electricity? Democrats. Not data centers, Democrats. And they ought to take a bow. They ought to take a credit because they've been very successful in driving up the cost of energy over the years. They've said that's what they're going to do. And then when it happens, they go, oh, us? No, no, it's, you know, capitalism, data centers. The lies about water, same lies that were used in fracking, as a matter of fact. I went back and looked. Flat out lies. These facilities are relatively self-contained. And the amount of water they use, that is fresh water, at least in initial stages, is very limited. I've given the example of an 18-hole golf course, and now that example has gone viral. But it's true. Stick with me, folks. I know what I'm talking about. I really do, because I do the work that others don't do, that the plagiarists don't do, that the whisper down the lane people don't do. Whether it's the law and the Constitution, whether it's capitalist issues and so forth, and whether it's the war in Iran. I think you and I have been proven right about that too. And there are things that need to be done, steps that need to be taken to really, and we can, not just put an end to it, but to ensure that when, or at least if, this regime collapses, that people who are friends of ours, who have a Western mentality, that they are there to take the reins of the government. No, we're not establishing a democracy. That's not what I said. We have a lot of allies that aren't even democracies. I don't have a problem with it at all. But people can decide, as long as we arm the resistance and the opposition. People keep saying, why aren't they rising up? Why is that complicated? Give them arms and they'll rise up. I'll be right back.
1: 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My husband, Ryan, died. We never thought we'd ever have to use life insurance, but the unexpected happened. 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
11: 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Jim Sorgi to Lee Evans.
12: And make it 2,000 and then some.
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12: The NCAA touchdown record belongs to Ball.
13: It all.
12: Jared Abradaris lays out, calls it in.
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13: Here.
12: It's a clear sail for Jim Leonard, 20, 10, 5, touchdown Wisconsin. Touchdown Wisconsin. Game on in Madison.
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14: In Green Bay, where the Badgers and the Fighting Irish of Notre Dame will open in the Shamrock Series. It is, it's been on the schedule for a long time. It got moved because the game at Soldier Field was supposed to be followed by this game at Lambeau, but COVID got in the way. And here we are to open the 2026 season with Wisconsin and Notre Dame on a Sunday night. 285 days ago, the Badgers lost 17-7 at Minnesota, closed out a very disappointing 4-8 campaign. About 3 weeks earlier than that, then-Athletic Director Chris McIntosh announced that Luke Fickell would return for his fourth season. That season begins tonight with a great deal at stake. A lot of names have changed, including most of the quarterback room, led now by Old Dominion transfer Colton Joseph. Seems like a good place to start as I bring in the Hall of Fame voice of the Badgers, Matt LePay. Matt, let's start with a venue because coming here is a privilege. It is one of the great places to be part of football in all of America, and it's so cool to be back here again.
15: Yeah, as I've been getting older here, I guess we all have, but I even when I walk into Camp Randall, or especially when I walk into Camp Randall, I don't want to just walk into Camp Randall. Yeah. I want to look around. But you come here, and I've said this, and you know, you grew up not far from here. You could walk into Lambeau Field on, like, June 4th,
14: yeah,
15: and it just hits you differently.
14: Yep.
15: It just does. You know, the history of this place, you think of all the great Packers teams, the Packers players, the moments. And the Badgers had a pretty good moment of their own here 10 years ago. Now the question is, can they recreate some of that here tonight against Notre Dame? A pretty big ask. But, I mean, what better place to start a season? It's going to be a great atmosphere. Obviously, a lot of Notre Dame fans here. I'm hoping the Badger fans will be well represented and will be very vocal as well. But this is, with all the stuff going on in the world of college athletics, we still get to play football and it's still fun to watch.
14: Yeah, and this, the opportunity that's in front of both teams, there's so many great unknowns. With Wisconsin, as we start this year, there's a ton of turnover and key turnover at positions that you think you're upgraded, but we don't know it until they go out and do it.
15: Yeah, that's every coach in America has some nerves in a first game, maybe a nerves in any game, but especially in a first. I think with Notre Dame, you have a lot more proven ability in an Irish uniform. I mean, they've got a ton of guys back from last year. Because the Badgers have 34 players from the transfer portal, third yeah. most in the Big Ten, a lot of those guys are going to be starting, or if not starting, playing a lot. And talking with Luke Fickell this week, you kind of circled back to that. Those are the things that maybe keep you up at night a little bit. They brought these guys in for a reason. They believe there is more talent. But this is the first time they played together now, and it's such a good opponent that they have. But that unknown, I think, that glare is a little brighter on Wisconsin just because of how the roster has been made up.
14: Matt, I'm sure you and Tausch will talk about it as we get closer to kickoff tonight, but there is always a recipe for an upset that has similar attributes. What is it?
15: The tried and true is turnovers, which is, that again is another big request for Wisconsin because the Badgers were one of the worst in turnover margin last year. Notre Dame was one of the best, but you know, we've seen this both sides. You know, games where Wisconsin was the favored team, and it got sloppy. If you could find a way to be a plus two, plus three in the turnover margin, get a short field, as cliche as that is a path when a heavy underdog finds a way to win a game or at least keep it close. The other thing, you know, the obvious, you want to see this Wisconsin offense show something after being next to last in FBS and points per game. But I think the Badgers defense, which was a solid group last year, I think it has the potential to be even better this season. Stern test in this game, but I think moving forward, they've got more speed in the secondary. They have good experience back there. And I'm really eager to watch the two of the few familiar names, I guess, for Badger fans, Cooper Catalano and Mason Posa, each of whom started a grand total of five games apiece.
13: Yeah.
15: But those two are the cornerstones of this defense. I'm really eager to see their progression from their freshman year to now a sophomore.
13: Not only what they do on the field, but they've kind of become the de facto spokespeople, players, yep, for this team.
15: They're the faces. I think if you look at the players' roster, they're the faces of this program right now. Now, you hope there will be more. You, yep, hope Colton Joseph can emerge at quarterback. Abu Sama, a real engaging young man to talk to, the transfer from Iowa State, and there are others. So, yeah, that's the, you know, for fans, we're used to seeing, well, we used to be seeing guys in a Badger uniform for 4 or 5 years, and now it could be 6 or 7 months or maybe a couple of years. They still have a few of those guys.
13: Yeah.
15: Chris Brooks, Aaron Witt, you know, guys like that, but not many, and that's just how this landscape has changed. You ask a Badger fan about the landscape, you may not get a positive reaction. You ask an Indiana fan about the landscape and all the transfers there, they give you a little different opinion.
13: When we talk about this defense, we bring up Catalano and Mason Posa, but a guy like Sebastian Cheeks also has to be impactful and has been impactful.
15: They are looking for a big jump from him, and he was certainly a good, solid player for them last year. Got to the quarterback for 3 sacks and made some other plays happen because of his ability to get some pressure on the quarterbacks. But they're looking for more of that, I think, out of Cheeks this year. They're edge guys. They've got some different body types. Michael Garner in his second year in the program, he's a 300-plus pounder. You mentioned Sebastian Cheeks. Nick Clayton, who came to campus weighing a little less than 200 pounds. He's closer to 250 now, courtesy of great work in the weight room and a 6,000-calorie diet. I feel like that probably was on one of those, too, and the results just weren't quite as good as Nick. But he's a guy, I think, who can, you know, maybe make some things happen. Tyrese Fearbury as well. But I think you're right with Sebastian Cheeks. He's one of those players. You talk to this coaching staff, and his name comes up quickly as being someone who could be a real key to what they want to be defensively.
13: Colton Joseph, obviously we all know the name. Not many people watched him play. They've just seen highlights. You've been there throughout camp, and that's going to be different because now they'll have designed run plays of which he gets hit on. What have you seen? What do you like? What will our listeners and or viewers watching tonight see?
15: Well, we're looking, I think, as if you're a Badger fan, you want to see some explosiveness offensively, and we've been saying that for a few years,
13: yep,
15: now, I guess. He can provide that certainly with his feet. He demonstrated that last year at Old Dominion. He demonstrated it in their season opener at Indiana last year. He runs really well. He could keep a play alive if it's breaking down. He could still make a play with his legs. There are the designed runs. You know, I think he wants to show everybody he can be a more consistently effective passer. He's got a good enough arm. He did throw 10 picks last year, 3 in that season opener against Indiana. But later in the year against Virginia Tech, albeit a Vatek team that was down last year, but he was terrific in that game, made some really tough throws right in the bucket, was very efficient. So I think for Colton, he could be a big key in this team, being able to get some big plays, and sometimes big plays when it looks like it might be a hot mess. And then you've got the weapons like Abu Sama. You've got a good group of tight ends, I think. Statistically, there's not a ton there, I know, but Jacob Harris coming over from Bowling Green could be a really good addition. You got some younger guys who will continue to develop, but I'm eager to see Colton Joseph here in the spotlight against a defense that maybe, if you believe what you hear, and there's reason to believe it, this Notre Dame defense could be about as good as any in college football.
13: Jeff Grimes is the offensive coordinator, and for the first time probably in a while, he's got designed quarterback runs certainly as part of the repertoire. Does he have more, rhetorical question, he has more to work with in theory that might allow him to open the bag a little bit bigger?
15: I think so, and I would take it even a step further. You know, the backup quarterbacks, the newer faces, the two other new faces, Deuce Adams and Ryan Hopkins, those guys can run,
13: yeah,
15: too, and throw it. But, yeah, you would like to think that there are more options. They talk about wanting to be, you know, a tough physical group in the offensive line. This staff, Eric Mateos, first-year offensive line coach, but he's carved a good reputation. He and Grimes have worked with each other in their coaching careers, so there's a good connection there. They have been a quick study in the history of Wisconsin football and the importance of having not just good but exceptional offensive lines. This is going to be a work in progress. You got new faces up front here, but you know, we can talk about skill guys, this, that, and the other, and the injuries that have hit this program, particularly the quarterback position. They got banged up a lot of the offensive line last year, and it was just tough for whoever had the ball to find much space.
13: Matt, that line that you use, first-year offensive line coach, has been used a lot.
15: It has.
13: Recently. What makes him better, and what does he have to work with? We know that there are some question marks up front health-wise.
15: Well, it's interesting. You know, Mark Toucher has sat in on some meetings, as he has done in his time working with us, and there's a little old-school mentality with Mateos, and yet there's enough modern. He kind of gets that, too, and is developing good relationships with these guys. What they've had to work with through most of training camp is a banged-up offensive line, particularly on the right side, where Emerson Mandel, don't expect to see him. I think we will see Kevin Haywood tonight at right tackle, who for the last week or so, maybe a little more than a week now, has been getting involved in team drills after missing the majority of camp with a lower body injury. But this is going to be his first start. And you know, you got Austin Kowiecki, his first start as a Badger coming over from Oklahoma State. P.J. Wilkins, who was a guard last year in the SEC, he's now the left tackle. So you've got some guys in different positions, not to mention different programs. But I think just on the surface in talking with these coaches, they love the mentality of Wilkins. They really love the mentality of Haywood. They've got that, they say especially Haywood, he just kind of wakes up in a bad mood, which is what you want from an offensive lineman. So he's one of those things where they were afraid, I think, if they told him he was going to have to sit, that there was going to be a fight. So I guess you kind of want to hear that from one of your offensive linemen, and they're going to need that fight tonight against this defensive front of the Irish.
13: A couple of final thoughts with you, Matt. One, bigger picture. We've got a pregame segment that you'll have each week with Sean Eichhorst. He's returned, but he's Wisconsin's new athletic director. Bigger picture, what does he mean, and what's in front of him with this program?
15: Well, it's in the entire department, really. I mean, there's in this world that we're in right now. It's been great to have him back, and you know, fine for me to say that. You know, if you're a fan, you probably don't have much reason to care about that. But what you should care about is across the department, coaches, administrators. They have been thrilled with him. He has reached out to pretty much everybody, every coach, and he is in the midst of, you know, making some kind of personal contact with everybody who works in the athletic department. He's met with so many donors already. He's been in attendance at soccer games, volleyball, obviously involved in the announcement here a few days ago about the hockey doubleheader that'll be here at Lambeau in February. He's getting to know Luke Fickell. Sean had a chance to speak to the team briefly Friday after their morning workout. And, you know, it's a lot of watching, as he would tell you right now. He's just a lot of observing about, and not just with football, with everything in the department and the other programs, the other sports programs at Wisconsin. But we all know the biggest one. So he, like anybody, but especially Sean, you want to see a team that continues to get better as the season goes on. And that's the one thing you look back last year, Mike, is off the rails as it was. I'll be honest, they went into November, and I was pretty convinced they were not going to win a Big Ten game.
13: Yeah.
15: They won two against ranked teams. That's nowhere near what Badger fans are expecting, but that's an indicator that these players still believe in the head coach, that staff, and they were going to put everything that they could into these games. Now, the roster is different from a year ago, but to me, that does say something that they came back and beat Washington and beat Illinois when there was very little that went right for this team, some of their own doing and some out of their own control with all the injuries.
13: By the way, Posick is going to be dressed quite differently than we are today when he comes back here in February.
15: Yes, he will.
13: Let me finish with Luke Fickell. Don't want to dance around this. There was some question as to whether he'd come back. That was a race late last season when they announced that he would be back. But this season is a make or break in many regards. And you've seen a different personality maybe from him in this offseason?
15: Yeah, I think the thing that I give him a lot of credit for, he hasn't run from this. He knows.
13: Correct.
15: I mean, he does. And even in the spring, I know the theme Big Ten Media Days and throughout camp was that he has a different vibe. And I know as a fan, you probably hear that from all kinds of coaches across the country. Yep. I got that vibe from Luke in the spring. talking to him even before spring practices. And again, toward the end, they have more resources. They feel better about the collection of talent that they have. Now you got to get all that to gel. And I think they just want to, you know, he uses the term let it fly. You want to call it that, let it rip, whatever. But, I think he's just, this is how we're going to do it. Let's give it our best shot and see what happens. I don't know what a magic number is, yeah. Mike. I don't know if there is one. You know, you want to be a bowl eligible team. But I think you just, if you're a Badger fan, I'm not going to try to read the mind of Sean Eichhorst. If you're a Badger fan, you want to see a team competing every week and at least thinking that they've got a shot and starts to resemble the better Wisconsin football teams that we've had the privilege of watching for some 30 years, trying to get back to that after a few years of getting away from it.
13: Very good. Matt LaPay, looking forward to it. Thank you.
15: All right, Mike.
13: The Hall of Fame voice of the Badgers. He'll jump back in here with Mark Tauscher. They'll have the game call kick sometime about 6:50 or so. Coming up, we'll check in with UW Athletic Director Sean Eichhorst, and later on we'll spin around the Big Ten with other opening weekend results. Coming up next, we'll visit with the game analyst of Notre Dame on their radio network, Mike Golic Sr. Whether he's next or a couple of segments down the road, working that out as we go, and we continue in a moment. This is Badger Football from Learfield.
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0: real as we visit with Athletics Director Sean Eichhorst. Almost 2 full months now on the job here, and I don't know if it gets better. I mean, you're a Wisconsinite, obviously dedicated to Whitewater, your alma mater, to the Badgers, to the Green Bay Packers, and the first game now with you as the Director of Athletics in Lambeau Field. That's pretty good. That's a good script you're following.
1: Right? Yeah, you can't come up with a better script than that, that's for sure. I'm super excited to be back in Madison. It's been a great 2 months. Had a chance to get out and see a lot of people. Had a great chance to meet all of our coaches on multiple of occasions and our student athletes, and just reacquaint myself with everything, around Wisconsin. But really excited for the opportunity here at Lambeau Field.
0: And before we get back to Lambeau Field, you've not only meeting with all the coaches, you've been at a lot of events already. Like, the sports season is underway, and you've been there in person, Brett.
1: Yeah, I have. And it's been fun. I've been to, I think, every soccer match, men and women, except for two. And I went to Milwaukee to watch volleyball and went to volleyball.
0: This is earlier in the week.
1: Yep. And so it's been fun to watch our kids compete at a high level, and it's really fun to be back in Madison.
0: And it's been, by the way, up here in Green Bay for this game, but Badger fans are gonna be back up here in February for a little hockey doubleheader in Wisconsin, Michigan on the men's side, Ohio State, Wisconsin on the women's side. I mean, storied programs. That's 20 years later, or 21 years later, I guess, since the last time. That's pretty cool.
1: It was a fun announcement we made this week. I know that Coach Johnson and Coach Hastings are really excited. I'm more thrilled for the student athletes. What an opportunity to showcase Badger hockey against our good friends at Michigan and Ohio State, and just the lifelong memories that they'll take from that game. And anytime we can bring the Badger fans together at a hallowed grounds like Lambeau Field. And then the men had a lot of success in 06 coming off that game, up there. So I'm really excited for that opportunity as well.
0: You like me, when every time I go into Lambeau Field, it could be in the middle of the summer, whenever it's just, I mean, we could say the same about Camp Randall Stadium, of course, but Lambeau, it just hits a little different.
1: It does hit different. And as you know, Kristen just got off the season ticket list a couple years ago. So, she's a team owner and a season ticket holder. And I got my chance to go the first time last year for the opener against the Lions. I hadn't been to a Packer game in quite a few years. So you're exactly right, boy. The hair stands up on your arms when you walk around that place.
0: This will be an electric atmosphere tonight, no doubt, for the Badgers and Notre Dame. That is our athletic department report. Up next, our Badgers in the NFL update, brought to you by Kunis Auto RV Group. Back in a couple of minutes. This is Badger Football from Learfield.
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7: Back with you at Lambeau Field in Green Bay. I'm your pregame host, Mike Heller, as Wisconsin gets closer to kickoff against Notre Dame. 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Washington and Washington State are playing right now. We'll get to that in a little bit. 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
7: And here we go. It's time to check in with our Badgers in the NFL update. 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So last weekend was one of those. In the National Football League, it happens every year, that massive cut-down date, because they really only do it once, from 90 down to 53 and then rebuilt to 70, essentially on the practice squad roster and the full active roster. So there are 24 former Badgers that are currently on NFL rosters as of August the 31st. And that list includes some recent ones, Braylon Allen, Zach Bond, Keanu Benton, the Jets, Philadelphia and Pittsburgh, respectively, Tyler Biadasz on the IR with the L.A. Chargers, Tanner Bordellini, Peter Bowden, long snapper with the L.A. Chargers, Austin Brown, safety with Indianapolis, Leo Chanel with Washington, Michael Dieter, who is on the IR at Denver, David Edwards at New Orleans, T.J. Edwards with the Bears, Jake Ferguson, who got married in this offseason. He's still with the Dallas Cowboys, Matt Henningsen on the IR for Denver for the Broncos, Nick Herbig, outside linebacker for Pittsburgh, Joe Huber, an offensive lineman with Minnesota. Alec Ingold, right from here in Green Bay, fullback for the L.A. Chargers. Hayden Rucci, tight end San Francisco. Jack Sanborn, linebacker with the Bears. Jonathan Taylor, running back with the Indianapolis Colts. Joe Tippmann, offensive lineman Jets. Andrew Van Ginkle, linebacker for the Minnesota Vikings, who the Packers will see 1 week from now. Cole Van Lannen, offensive lineman Jacksonville. T.J. Watt, outside linebacker Pittsburgh. And Hunter Wohler, safety for Indianapolis. Wisconsin has had a player named to the Pro Bowl in each of the last 19 seasons. Now, I don't know if that will stop this year because there is no Pro Bowl, but we'll see if that continues on. Badgers have accounted for 51 Pro Bowl appearances since 2010. UW has had multiple

0: multiple Pro Bowlers every season since 2012. And also, former Badgers have accounted for 32 All-Pro accolades since 2000. That's ninth most in the annals of current college football. Coming up next, we'll look around the Big Ten as our pregame show continues. This is Badger football from Learfield.
1: He's got the speed. He's got room. He's going to score.
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0: Back with you at Lambeau Field. It's Mike Heller, Wisconsin, and Notre Dame going to kick off under beautiful conditions here tonight. I look at the top of the stadium just to check out winds, because on the field, the banners that are at the top of the goalpost are hanging loose, like not even moving around. At the top of the stadium, the wind appears to be out of the east, and the flags are pretty stiff. So there's some wind up, but on the field, it doesn't look like that is very much a factor, but we'll get more on that as we move closer. The Big Ten Conference has won the national championship with three different programs over the last 3 years. Indiana a year ago, Ohio State prior to that, and Michigan got this run started three seasons ago. Last weekend, USC was the only team to play. They beat San Jose State 42-26. That was week zero. Wisconsin will play in that a year from now in Dublin, Ireland. A full slate is in the books for week one, with one exception. Washington is playing right now, 17th ranked in the country, and they're playing in the Apple Cup at home against Washington State. And right now it is 10-0 Washington over Washington State. That game is at the half. Let's go back to Thursday night. UMass wins on the road at Rutgers. Right now, it's the only Big Ten loss on this opening weekend. UMass 37 and Rutgers 21 over Greg Schiano, and that was in Piscataway. So UMass, they cast a pretty good-sized check to play in that game. It's one of those BUY games, buy games for Rutgers, paying UMass to come, and UMass pulled a significant upset. It was Minnesota knocking off Eastern Illinois. 59-7 was the final score in that one. And Lindsey was 19 of 24 for 264 yards in that game for the Gophers. They breezed by Eastern Illinois in the opener. Javon Tracy, two punt return TDs in the game. 59-7 was Minnesota's win on Thursday night. Also, Illinois got an opening night win, 42-23 over UAB in that one in Champaign. So the Illini open with a walkover in their game against UAB. On to Friday night, where Purdue opened their campaign. They took on Indiana State on Friday night. Purdue gets a 44-19 win in that one. 317 yards passing for Brown, their quarterback, 23 of 29, 317, and three touchdowns in the game. Purdue wins 44-19 over Indiana State. USC is now 2-0. They beat Fresno State on Friday night. 39-0 was the final there. Maivia passed for 349 yards and hit Mosley for a couple of touchdowns in USC's 39-0 rout and win. Wisconsin will entertain USC in October. Michigan State, they got a win against Toledo, 30-20 in Fitzgerald's opening game, and they got that win 30-20 also on Friday night. Go to Saturday's action. Ohio State, number one ranked in the country, a cruise over Ball State, 56-3. Julian Sayin, 21 of 25 for 320 yards and three touchdowns in the game. Everybody knows of what the Ohio State Buckeyes can do in the throw game. Jeremiah Smith had eight catches, 151 yards, and two touchdowns in their season opening romp. Ohio State 56, Ball State 3 in that one. Second-ranked Oregon, they had a tussle. They win at home against Boise State. They trailed in that one 20 second half points after they trailed 17-14 at halftime. Oregon wins 34-27, and they get their first win of the year. Indiana, the defending and undefeated national champions from a year ago, they open up with a 52-16 win over North Texas. Josh Hoover threw four touchdown passes as number six Indiana cruised in their opening game. Penn State beat Marshall 45-0 was the score there. Iowa got a win in their opener 40-0 over Northern Illinois. Nebraska opened 49-21 over Ohio. Maryland walks over Hampton 62-0. And Northwestern wins 34-18 against the Jackrabbits of South Dakota State. UCLA beat Cal 45-24. So only Rutgers in the Big Ten has fallen on the opening weekend. We'll check out Notre Dame. I'll get a chance to visit with Mike Golic Sr., an analyst on the Notre Dame Radio Network. He joins me when we come back. This is Badger Football from Learfield.
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0: Back with you at Lambeau Field in Green Bay. I'm your host, Mike Heller. We are inching closer to kickoff. We believe it will be 6:50 tonight when they put the ball on the tee and open up the Shamrock Series game tonight with Notre Dame and Wisconsin. Just a reminder that Notre Dame is designated as the home team. Thus, Wisconsin stayed in Appleton last night, where the visiting team stays. And not that anybody needs to know this, but I walked across the street and let Notre Dame folks buy me a couple of bourbons last night, which they're very kind to do, and I appreciate it. Mike Golick Sr. joins me in the booth, the game analyst for the Fighting Irish on their radio network, and we were visiting off the air. It's not unfamiliar for you to be in these surroundings, although it is warmer than most of your visits.
26: Way more. I've played here a couple of times. I'm so old that when I was in the NFL, I played at Milwaukee County Stadium where it was a baseball field as well, and we played on the infield dirt.
0: Yeah, and on the same sideline.
26: Exactly. And then played here as well, and I've called Sunday night football games here as well. And most of the time, I've had to leave the game and scrape the windshield with a credit card.
0: Yes, right.
26: So this is such a breath of fresh air. It is beautiful out here.
0: Do you have some fond memories of being here as a player? And,
26: yeah.
0: And did players look forward to coming to Lambeau the way we talk about it in the media?
26: I think the first time, I was probably here two or three times, maybe more. I had an interception here one time. So that's a good memory whenever a D lineman gets an interception.
0: Yes.
26: But really, kind of the first time you understand what you're walking into, the history that you're walking into. And then after that, while it's cool, it's still, you're here in the NFL, even college football, it's such a quick trip. You're in and you're out.
0: What has Marcus Freeman meant to Notre Dame, and what have you seen from him in his first few years?
26: I mean, he has his development of players, I think, is incredible. His recruiting first to get the players to come in. To Notre Dame, and now with the portal as well. And I love what he said, is that Notre Dame won't major in the portal. They'll minor in the portal.
0: Yeah,
26: they'll pick the spots where they need, and they're luckily in a position where they can do that because of the depth that they have. But, he's a younger coach. He was a player in college, obviously, and for a time in the NFL. So kind of a player's coach, but he holds the players accountable. They know they can goof around with them, but they know it's business as well. And you have to be accountable, not only on the field, but in the weight room, at walkthroughs, in the film room, in the meeting room, that you have to be accountable You know, we're not talking about kids here. You're talking about young adults to adults who have to be responsible for their actions, and he holds them to it.
0: Visiting with Mike Golic Sr., what was the offseason like? Notre Dame won 10 straight games to end last year but did not make the playoffs, and now they want to leave no doubt. What was this run-up like?
26: So you can do it a couple of ways, whether it's college or the NFL. You can use the year before to motivate you, or you can put it behind you. I don't think there's any doubt Notre Dame has used it to motivate them, because I thought they should have been in, again, in over Alabama, not over Miami, because as a former player, there is something about head-to-head, and Miami beat Notre Dame head-to-head, so I was cool with that, but I think Notre Dame should have been in over Alabama. So I think that is something that, you know, when you're working out, you think about. When you're in the meeting room, that you're thinking about. You're saying, we were the year before we played the national championship game. Then we thought we should have been in the playoffs to make another run. We didn't even make it. So I don't know how you don't use that as motivation.
0: One of the conversations I had with a bourbon across from Notre Dame fans last night was about conference affiliation and if that hurt Notre Dame getting in the playoff last year by not getting in and not being in a conference. And there's a different view from outsiders looking at Notre Dame and their lack of conference affiliation in football than the insiders. What's your view on it?
26: Well, I mean, Notre Dame should and will and should stay independent as long as it works for them.
0: Correct.
26: Right? If all of a sudden, like the USC game has gone away for a bunch of years, right? Because and when it comes back, they're playing the first year of the season. But USC is in the Big Ten. They know they have tough conference games. Indiana was supposed to have a couple of opening games with Notre Dame, but Indiana said, hey, I think teams are thinking, why should we play and I'm not going to rip a team for that.
0: Sure.
26: But why should we play a hard team when we have a hard conference schedule of 9 conference games and we let one go against somebody out of the conference and we could be out of the playoffs?
0: Yeah.
26: So if it starts to cost Notre Dame where it costs them quality opponents like that and it hurts them in their bid to get to the playoffs, because when you're independent, that's the only thing you're going for is the playoffs, then that would force them to join a conference. But that would be the only reason that would force the football and, in turn, all the sports to join a conference. We know they're affiliated with the ACC and other sports. But they'll stay as independent as long as they possibly can.
0: Mike, when we talk about this Notre Dame team on offense, you begin with C.J. Carr.
26: Yep.
0: And he's a Heisman Trophy candidate. What do you see from him? How good is he?
26: Well, I mean, the one thing I see is he's the second year in the program. Notre Dame hasn't had that since Ian Book in 19.
0: Sure.
26: Right? And that's how it's kind of been in the Power Four, right? Yeah. With the better teams. They switch quarterbacks every year. Mike Denbrock loves him. He's great from the neck up. He's got a great arm as well. He's a great leader by being voted a captain this year. But understand, Notre Dame is still going to be a running game behind that offensive line. They're not going to come out and throw the ball 30. If they're throwing the ball 35 times a game, the game's not going their way, because they still want to play some smash mouth football and throw the ball off the running.
0: Well, and they've got obviously a turnover in the running back game, because one of the best running backs in the land is not going to be playing on Sundays.
26: Well, two correct. Running backs going in the first round, with Jadarian Price going the last pick of the first round to Seattle, and, of course, Jeremiah Love going number 3 to Arizona. You look, this is going to be a deep group, led by Aeneas Williams, who certainly has gotten some chances and done pretty well with his chances, but they have other guys as well. Kedron Young is a big, big back, a freshman, Jonas Walton, Nolan James Jr. It's going to be a running back by committee. Now, can they equal the 33 touchdowns Price and Love had? That's going to be hard to do. But I still see this team, that they're not shying away from the running game, even though they don't have two of the best backs in the land like they did last year.
0: Mike Golic, two final thoughts for you. One is on defense, and Leonard Moore is a difference maker. He takes away, in the NFL, they talk that lockdown corner can take away a third of the field, and that's incredibly what he does, correct?
26: It's amazing what he does. And you look at what I love is Luke Fickell. I wrote this quote down. He said, Leonard Moore will have a chance to prove he's the best in the country, meaning we're not shying away from him.
0: Yeah.
26: We're
0: going
26: to go ahead, and we'll see. We'll see how much that happens. But, you know, that's the attitude that you have to have, because you can't come in with a game plan that limits your field to half the field or three-quarters of the field. So Wisconsin doesn't want to do that. They'd like to have the whole field. Leonard Moore, I mean, is the part, looks the part, He's big. He's rangy. His coverage skills are amazing. I mean, he is a – again, it's him and Jeremiah Smith, the wide receiver from Ohio State, and Leonard Moore, I think, outside of the quarterbacks, are the two best people. And I think it's those two, and then there's a drop-off to everybody else.
0: Let me finish with this. The last time these two teams saw each other, Notre Dame dominated the fourth quarter. Yeah. Up until then, a lot of domination.
26: 10-10 in going into the fourth quarter, yeah.
0: Yeah, Wisconsin had a lead early in the fourth quarter, 13-10, I believe, and then the rest of it we'd like to forget about. Notre Dame wants to remember. When we're talking about a game that has a heavy favorite like Notre Dame is tonight, how do you view it from Notre Dame's side? How do they stop the recipe for disaster or an upset from happening?
26: Well, we saw it with UMass over Rutgers, 29.5-point underdog. We should have seen it with Western Michigan over Michigan, with Western Michigan just getting absolutely hosed on that last play. I always think you'd rather fly under the radar. And Notre Dame, with preseason ranking number 4 and talk of a national title and a Heisman Trophy winner, aren't really flying under the radar. So it's about doing your job. It's about, okay, listen, we're expected to do this. We think we have the talent to do this. So we have to go out and do this. We have to go out and we think we're the better team. We have to do what we want to do. We want to dictate to tonight, or it's going to be Wisconsin. We want to dictate offensively to them and defensively to them and put them in our circle.
0: Mike Golic, appreciate it. Thanks for coming over.
26: Sure, no problem.
0: Hope you enjoy the night.
26: Thanks.
0: Mike Golic Sr. on the Notre Dame analyst call tonight. Coming up, we'll still visit with Jesse Temple from Badger Connect and Patrick Herb, our sideline reporter, as we continue. 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
14: My name is Erica, and my son, Kaysen, is a patient at Shriners Children. My oldest called me and said, Kaysen got burnt. I said, how bad is it? He wouldn't answer me. Before we could see Kaysen, the trauma doctor came in and said, he needs to go to Shriners.
27: To survive a burn injury and to return to life unafraid and full of joy and be who you're supposed to be is what we strive to deliver to our patients. His injury was a big injury and I think a testament to the care that we provide. He's fully functional. He's riding his dirt bike, doing all of the things that you would want him to do. I can't think of another system that has the impact on pediatric patients that Shriners Children's does.
28: I wouldn't do anything else.
2: We're just so thankful that Kaysen is still here, because things can change in the blink of an eye.
14: Go online right now to loveshiners.org.
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0: We continue on at Lambeau Field in Green Bay, Wisconsin and Notre Dame. The game will kick about 6:50 tonight, Shamrock Series, with the Badgers designated tonight as the visiting team. We bring in Patrick Herb, our sideline reporter. Let's start, I know that we didn't talk about this, but start with the fashion, because we do see the all-reds with the gray and silver metallic numbers. This is the first time for Wisconsin to go that route tonight. And I know the players are excited. We were just talking to Matt. It might not be so easy for the broadcasters to see numbers.
8: Yeah, if you're a traditionalist, you may not love these uniforms, but the players do love them. And so I am a little bit of a traditionalist. When Wisconsin plays in its biggest games, I kind of like them to look, you know, nationally recognized on TV. But I also can understand the value in doing something like this. It gets attention for Wisconsin. It gets a little juice for the guys. And let's face it, you know, both these schools are Under Armour, and there's a business involved in this, and Under Armour sure loves to be able to have both of these teams wearing a spectacle uniform. So I think they look cool. I'm glad we're not wearing them every day. Let's put it that.
0: Patrick, personally, what a cool thing, huh? To be able to walk the sideline of Lambeau Field as a sideline reporter tonight, what a special opportunity.
8: I just said to somebody down here, I said, if this ever gets old for me, then you need to smack me, because we get to do a lot of cool things in this business. We get to be in a lot of cool places. This is up there. I was here in 2016 for the LSU game. I'll never forget it. And to be able to run it back is pretty special.
0: Give me a sense of mindset. What is available and what is the mindset for Wisconsin after a long off season?
8: Yeah, so a lot has been made of Wisconsin's burn the boats mantra. And there's certainly something to that of we don't need a plan B. We can't have a plan B. And so for this game, there is an urgency to be able to prove what that means. And so when you have a season Wisconsin had last year at 4-8 and you're done by November, that makes for a really, really long off season. And talk is cheap, we know that, but there's nothing you can do in the 9 months between when that season ended and this one begins other than talk and say, we've done this and we've done this and this is a new priority and we're going to be better here and better here. And now they get the actual chance to prove it. And that's what today is all about. I will say, I know one of the things the coaches are guarding against a little bit is not overplaying the significance of what this game means in terms of the spotlight. There's over 250 credentials out for this game. There's over 20 NFL scouts. There's going to be people all over the place. Alums are here, that kind of thing. But Wisconsin has to survive that first 6 to 8 minutes. I think that's one thing that's on the coach's mind is how are they going to survive that? Not making a critical mistake early to be able to and bury themselves. We saw it a couple times last year where a critical mistake early, Iowa at home, for example, you get buried early and it just changes the entire way you can feel about a game. So they feel that 6 to 8 minute span at the beginning is just really important on how they're going to handle this spectacle.
0: Well, there's always a recipe for an upset when you're trying to knock off a team that is favored by 3 scores, and that's what this one is tonight. Notre Dame a 20.5-ish point favorite in this one. What does that recipe look like for Wisconsin to have an opportunity when we get down to the final 15 minutes?
8: Sure. I think if you ask the coaches in an honest answer, how many positions does Wisconsin have an advantage of? Do they have an advantage in the running back room, in the quarterback room, in the secondary? I think they have an advantage in the front seven on defense against Notre Dame's offense. Or at least if they're going to have a chance to win this game, that has to be where they have an advantage. They're going to rotate a lot of defensive linemen through both interior and on the edges. And they think that's one way that they can have a physicality in this game and hopefully be able to make this a four-quarter game. Because if they can't, then they might have a long night. But that's one area that I think they're pointing to, and I am for sure, that if Wisconsin's going to stay in this game, going to have a chance to pull this upset, if you want to call it an upset, off, it's that their defensive line is going to have to establish physicality and wear Notre Dame down and not let them run the ball and then also heat up C.J. Carr.
0: Patrick, does it remind you of LSU 10 years ago in this building when we opened the season?
8: I'm looking around. I'm trying to put myself back in those shoes. It does in a lot of ways. That was an earlier game. The same is going to be at night, which is going to be a little different. Wisconsin's coming off a little different season than they were in 2016, as we know. But there is a lot of similarities. There's a lot of in-state kids that this means a lot to. And there's a lot of juice in this building. It's going to be a pretty split crowd. I think it's going to be 50-50 if I'm having to guess and kind of looking around at the early returns here. And that's going to make for a great time. The team had a lot of time to spend in Appleton this morning. They did a walkthrough at Lawrence University. Yeah. Mike, you're very familiar.
15: Yeah. The Banta Bowl.
8: That's right. And they've had a lot of time to kind of have pent-up energy for this one, and I just can't wait to get it started.
0: All right, very good. Patrick Herb on the sideline all night tonight, looking forward to it. When we continue, we'll hear from Jesse Temple from Badger Connect. This is Badger Football from Learfield.
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0: Mike Heller back with you at Lambeau Field in Green Bay, just over an hour and 10 minutes or so from kickoff with Wisconsin and Notre Dame, Shamrock Series. Badgers played here against LSU 10 years ago to open the season. They played Notre Dame back in 2021 in the clash at Soldier Field. That Wisconsin led 13-10, got beat 41-13. We bring in Jesse Temple from Badger Connect, one of my partners on the content side of BadgerConnect.com. Jesse, this is, there are always unknowns to open a season. Notre Dame has a lot fewer unknowns because of their returning talent levels. In the unknown, what is, there are so many curiosities. What is What's making you most curious about what you see on the visitor's sideline with Wisconsin tonight?
1: I'm most curious about what this offense is going to look like. I certainly feel more confident in what the defense is capable of. You start with Mason Posa and Cooper Catalano coming back, but I think they added veterans at all three levels. And so I believe this defense is going to be one of the better units in the country, and I don't know whether that means top 15 or top 25, but we've been waiting to see an offense have some explosiveness, and we know last year they struggled. So what's Colton Joseph going to be able to do in this offensive line? Can they hold up against an incredibly talented defensive front in Notre Dame?
0: So let's start there first, because that is probably the area that is of greatest concern tonight, is the health on the offensive line for Wisconsin.
1: Yeah, obviously Kevin Haywood and what he's able to do is a key storyline. Now, he was in line to be a starter two springs ago before he suffered an ACL injury, but they've got some guys back, and they've got Austin Kowiecki at center. They're going to have to be able to run block but also protect Colton Joseph, because we know Joseph can be special with his legs, but he needs to be able to stand back there and deliver some downfield shots as well.
0: It's been a while since Wisconsin has had the elite running back that they have so coveted and that they were known for the long time. Abu Sama can be that. Do they have enough up front to make and help their running back, Darion Dupree, and Abu Sama be that guy?
1: I think that's one of my biggest questions, and really for the entire team, position-wise, it's the offensive line. How good can they be? You know, Colin Cubberly got experience a year ago, but you're asking guys like a P.J. Wilkins at left tackle, who started two games at guard at Ole Miss last year and then was moved out of the starting lineup. Austin Kowiecki started at Oklahoma State a year ago. There's a lot of unknowns along the offensive line in itself, but I certainly think them getting Sama was a big deal, and Luke Fickell talked about this soon after they got Sama. They wanted someone who had experience, who could withstand the rigors of the Big Ten, because we saw every running back last year get hurt, and so I think it's not just going to be 95% him getting the carries, but Darion Dupree and some of the other running backs can help. I did see some nice holes in fall camp, so that's at least a good starting point.
0: So it seems to me that Jeff Grimes has had to call offensive plays with one hand tied behind his back.
1: Yes.
0: Because of injuries and quarterback talent. Does this allow him maybe to open up that bag much deeper?
1: Oh, you would hope so. Colton Joseph is a difference maker. Look at what he did at Old Dominion. Yeah. It's not that I'm expecting him to throw for 2,500 yards and run for 1,000 yards here at Wisconsin, but you see the playmaking ability. You see the throws he can make, and it's the what he can do with his legs. I mean, that, they've talked about this, and Grimes talked about this, too, with the guys. There's two plays. There's the play that I call, and there's the play that you make happen after that play breaks down, and I think that's where Joseph has a chance to be special. But absolutely, I felt last season hamstrung is really the best way to put it for Jeff Grimes and what he was and wasn't able to call with this offense, and I think this opens up a world of possibilities.
0: When we look at this tonight, certainly Notre Dame is heavily favored in this matchup. What does the recipe of an upset look like, and is that in play?
1: Well, you mentioned at the outset of this segment when Wisconsin beat LSU 10 years ago. What happened in that game? The defense came out firing. Three and out for LSU. Three and out for LSU. LSU ran six plays offensively in the first quarter, and the defense realized, hey, we're better than these guys. And I think if the defense can establish that early, Wisconsin doesn't want to play from behind. I also think getting some takeaways. Sometimes you got to get a little bit lucky, especially with a team this talented. Wisconsin wasn't able to generate many takeaways. They got six all of last season. So can they make some differences there? But they've just got to hang around long enough to make Notre Dame sweat a little bit. Everyone's talking about Notre Dame being the front runner to win the national championship, and you can make a statement on a national stage by pulling off an upset here, and I think Wisconsin's looking to do that.
0: Does this game have to look like the Western Michigan-Michigan game last night? Does it have to be a game played below the 20-point total for Wisconsin to have that opportunity?
1: Well, it certainly wouldn't hurt. Again, I think this defense is good enough to keep Wisconsin in it offensively. This is not, I don't think, a team that wants to get into a shootout, Wisconsin, that is, with Notre Dame, given all the weapons that they have, and C.J. Carr, I mean, he can be so explosive, they could score a touchdown down in one or two plays, but I think that's fair. It's funny, I thought you were going to ask if Wisconsin would need a miraculous extra second.
0: Maybe.
1: Sometimes that doesn't hurt.
0: Wouldn't hurt. And then let me ask you about Cooper Catalano and Mason Posa. They become the face of the program, even though they're true sophomores. How much better do you see them having the opportunity to be than the guys that we saw play and start the last five games a year ago?
1: Oh, I think so much better. And we saw what they did in those five starts a year ago. They were the team's top two leading tacklers. We saw Cooper get 19 tackles against Washington and Mason make the game-changing play with the forced fumble. But they go into this season knowing that they're the guys, as you said. They've worked to get better. And I did a video segment with them on Badger Connect this summer, and I was asking them about that. And they said, if the best we can get is a year from now we're talking about how good we were as freshmen, then basically they've failed. They haven't done their jobs. And I think that they found the areas they needed to get better in. They've worked with Tough Borland, and I think they're ready to roll.
0: Finally, there will be reaction immediately from what happens tonight. There will be reaction to what happens in the month of September. with the finishing game at Penn State. What are those scenarios that might play themselves out in this opening month, and how careful do we have to be in kind of overreacting to tonight or the last game of the month at Penn State?
1: Well, I don't want to overreact too much to this specific game, given the fact that Wisconsin is a 20.5-point underdog and Notre Dame's got three players who are projected top 15 NFL draft picks. But on the other hand, I think if you lose pretty handily, you're wondering, well, was there enough improvement? So I think Wisconsin needs to put on a decent enough performance here to feel like there is some positivity and momentum. But certainly, I know we haven't even kicked off tonight, but I'm looking at October and what that's going to look like and how well you have to play to feel like things are heading in the right direction. But tonight's the night that it all gets going, and I can't wait to see what happens.
0: Very good. Jesse Temple, you and I will reconnect after the game with Badger Connect, and we'll have something out for our viewers and subscribers to see sometime overnight tomorrow morning. That'll be a late one. Jesse, thank you.
1: Thank you.
0: Jesse Temple, Badger Connect, joining me at Lambeau Field in Green Bay. That'll wrap it up, because coming up next, it is Matt LaPay and Mark Tauscher. They will take over as Wisconsin gets ready to kick it off against Notre Dame just over an hour from now. So stay tuned. Matt and Mark are coming up next. Our pregame coverage continues. I'm Mike Heller. This is Badger Football from Learfield.
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2: From Lambeau Field in Green Bay, finally game one. Well, wait another hour and 6 minutes, and then we can say finally there will be football here for the Wisconsin Badgers as they open up the season by jumping into the deep end of the pool, taking on the Notre Dame Fighting Irish, ranked fourth in the AP preseason poll, fifth in the coaches poll, and a team that would likely be playing with quite the edge beginning tonight and moving forward after being snubbed from last season's college football playoff. The team that brings back a ton of talent from a year ago. As for the Badgers, a revamped roster, more than 30 transfers, many of whom will start, others will be in the rotation, beginning with quarterback Colton Joseph, who comes to Madison after a good run at Old Dominion last year, threw for better than 2,000 yards, rushed for better than 1,000, getting a couple of long runs in their season opener at Indiana last fall. But that was then, and now the Badgers get set to go. And alongside Mark Tauscher, I'm Matt LePay. And Tausch, kind of like 10 years ago, a lot of the hype going into game one was for LSU, a preseason top five. Much more the same tonight. History tells us that sometimes that can work in favor of the Badgers. Be interesting to see how Wisconsin comes out tonight.
0: Yeah, it just feels like to me, first off, great being back. Matt, excited to get back at this. And I just always look at this from a Wisconsin standpoint. There's something about being an underdog and having people doubt you and tell you all this stuff. And you're, you know, kind of in your prelude there about Notre Dame and how mad they are about last season. Well, yeah, they have a lot of guys back. Every season is new, but it just feels like to me this group is hungry. They want to kind of revert and get this program back on track. So motivation is always critical, especially in the game of football and as a team. You want to find those things that kind of bind you together and find some success with it, because they've had a long off season, been hitting each other all camp, and they get a chance to prove, because I'm sure you've heard the same stuff I have. It doesn't matter what show you listen to or you read, everything's about Notre Dame. And when you're on the opposite side of that, you want to make a name for yourself, and no better way to do it or place than Lambeau Field in an hour.
2: Speaking of which, this place, obviously the iconic venue in the NFL, you could put it in the iconic venue in all of sport. You could. Certainly it's on the short list. And for these players, I'm sure a big thrill for the Wisconsin-born players, maybe growing up as Packer fans especially so. Tell us about your first time running on the field as a Packer into Lambeau. What was that like for you? A
0: lot of nerves. It was, you know, the first time I came out here, there was actually the family night scrimmage, and I, you know, was playing right away with Brett, and I was starting coming out of the gates as a seventh-round pick, and there's just the, you have your family and friends come back, and I don't think you fully understand the magnitude of it until you're done, but you just, there's a pride that goes into this. When you grow up here, you want to do that not only for the Green Bay Packers, but when you decide that you want to play at the University of Wisconsin and you've seen a lot of the success, you want to make a difference for the team that you grew up rooting for. And I know anyone that is a Packer fan or loves Lambeau Field, and especially those guys that are from this state, it means, you know, not to steal a line from the SEC, but it just means a little bit more.
2: It certainly does. We have talked, Mark, in the last few days about the concerns that coaches would have on opening day or opening night. We've talked to Luke Fickell about that. We'll hear from the Badgers head coach a bit later in our pregame coverage. What jumps to you? What are the things that, like, Let's see what happens here.
0: So there's a lot of things now with kind of the less hitting, and Wisconsin got after it a little bit, but ball security is always the top of my list when you're talking about first games where you're going through all these practices and you're not going to the ground typically. You know, special teams is the other part of that, but ball security, when you haven't taken those cracks and you haven't had a lot of guys punching at stuff, and that to me, turning the football over, a lot of teams, it takes a while to kind of get that back, get that feeling going. Who starts faster, I think, is going to be really important. If you can, you know, if Wisconsin can pull off a major upset tonight, it's going to be because they're able to create some turnovers and they're going to be able to make some plays on special teams.
2: It will be a gorgeous night for football in the mid-70s right now. It'll dip into the 60s as we move forward here tonight. All things considered, a terrific night to open this season. The Wisconsin Badgers and the Notre Dame Fighting Irish. Kickoff is set for 6:30. 6:50, 6:50 Central Time. Coming up, our scouting report of the Irish, as well as our Piggly Wiggly home field advantage. All that and more coming up as our pregame coverage continues. This is Badger football from Learfield.
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2: Fielding Green Bay, Wisconsin, and Notre Dame here tonight. The Shamrock Series, Game 1, went to the Irish when they put 31 on the board in the fourth quarter. Wisconsin actually led 13-10 in the opening minute of the fourth period at Soldier Field. And then the wheels fell off. A kick return for a touchdown, two pick sixes, another turnover. And the Badgers just had everything that could go wrong, did go wrong, as Notre Dame won that game in Chicago. These games were originally scheduled for 2020 and 2021. COVID, of course, pushed everything to the side, and now they finally get to meet here in Lambeau Field on September 6th, 2026. Time for our scouting report, and for Notre Dame, excellent program under the direction of Marcus Freeman, the former Ohio State linebacker who was recruited by Luke Fickle, then on the staff at Ohio State under Jim Tressel. Those two coached together at Cincinnati when Luke was the head coach.

0: Roush, Leonard Moore, their cornerback, All-American cornerback, and they, many will tell you, is the best in the country at his position. We'll see if Wisconsin will try to test him tonight, but the fact is, at every level defensively, Notre Dame appears to be top-notch.
1: Yeah, they have a lot of guys that are going to be playing on Sunday, and I think everybody understands that. And, you know, Luke Fickell, I think, I don't know, as his press conference was going, you say all the right things, but I think you're always trying to scheme matchups and try to find some things out. And you know, to me, tonight, Wisconsin, the big thing is going to need to be making some big plays, because you're talking about a defense that is loaded with talent and a lot of depth. And when you start doing that, it's really difficult to try and go 80 yards on 15 plays. You're going to need to find some big play opportunities, and I think a lot of that is going to come from our quarterback tonight, finding ways to make those plays, whether it's with his legs or with his arm.
0: As for Notre Dame, as we flip the card to the offensive side, C.J. Carr, the grandson of the legendary coach Lloyd Carr, coach who helped Michigan to a national championship in 1997. C.J. Carr, the grandson, last year, 24 touchdowns, 6 interceptions. They say just a terrific decision maker, even as a redshirt a couple of years ago. One of those guys first in the building, last to leave, very studious player, and it showed last year with his efficiency, connecting on 67% of his passes. Jordan Faison, his top target a year again, a former lacrosse star, had led the Irish to a national championship a couple of years ago. Faison now focusing solely on football, but he had 49 catches a year ago, 4 for touchdowns. Jaden Greathouse didn't play much last year because of a hamstring issue. A couple of years ago was very good, particularly in the semis and the championship game of the college football playoff. Had 6 catches or 7 catches, 100-plus yards against Penn State. 6 catches, 2 good for touchdowns in the title game against Ohio State. Running back rotation will look different. Jeremiah Love, Jadarian Price, both first-round draft picks. First time that's happened with a program in college football where a running back tandem from the same school went in the first round. Aeneas Williams figures to be first up. Nolan James next. Both played last year, not a ton, but they've got a lot of young talent there, and an offensive line coach by Joe Rudolph, the former Badger Rose Bowl champion, offensive line coach there. And they mix it and match it a little bit, Mark, but again, this offensive line, those who watch this say could be among the better ones in the country.
1: Yeah, that is what everybody is saying. And again, it's, you can kind of go through. You just went through offense, defense, and there's a lot of really good players. And it comes down to Wisconsin depth-wise, can they hold up? Because no doubt, I think Notre Dame is going to come in here, and that they're going to try and win that battle up front, the lines of scrimmage. And that's going to be the big test. We've seen Wisconsin in the past couple of years that they have not been up to that task to the amount, to the degree that they've needed to be, have successful games and or seasons. And tonight is a reset. So we will see kind of where you're at, because you're going to be tested in big ways on both sides of the line of scrimmage. And I think it's a test that Wisconsin feels a heck of a lot better about this year than they did last.
0: Yeah, let's get into that now as we get into our home field advantage presented by Piggly Wiggly, Shop the Pig. I remember talking with Luke Fickell even in the spring where they thought they have made some talent upgrades in the secondary. They've got experience, Javen Robinson, Marvin Burks, Bryce West, all transfers. Robinson from Arizona State, Burks from Missouri, West from Ohio State. Good speed back there. It was a solid group a year ago. They want to be more than solid and try to get some turnovers, and that maybe is as much a recipe as anything when you're a big underdog, right?
1: No doubt. That is, I think, a big part of it. And Luke Fickell wants to be aggressive. He wants to bring different packages, and you have to trust that back end that they can hold up on when you decide to bring some pressure and do some other things. So when you're trying to pull off an upset at this degree, you're going to need to – you can't sit back and play soft. You have to take it to them. And I think that this defense has been a little bit under-talked about. This was a group that finished the season really strong. A lot of guys, some leadership positions back. And I think they're kind of sick and tired of hearing about how great everybody else is. And they want to start putting their mark on saying, hey, we're pretty doggone good, too.
0: You got some guys who have made some position switches along the line on both sides. P.J. Wilkins will be Wisconsin's left tackle. At Ole Miss last year, he was a guard. Tell us about that. You're going inside out. Give us an idea. Give us a little football 101 of the challenges

0: than someone like Wilkins faces.
1: So, you know, playing offensive line, I think people can sometimes think, oh, you just put him out there. When you're in at guard, everything happens really quick. You have to snap off, you know, snap it off quick. You have to be able to move your feet. Things happen at mock speed. When you're playing offensive tackle, you have more space, which can be a good thing if that's how you like playing and show off your athleticism. Things don't happen as quickly, but you're playing against some guys with big-time athleticism, speed, and it will test your athleticism in a lot different ways. You want to be physical regardless of where you're playing, but when you get moved out, the further you slide out, the more athleticism comes into play. And I think for everybody that's watched PJ play, he is a big, strong dude. And now it's going to be, can he hold up with these guys that have, you're talking about some elite pass rushers. Can you hold up athletically? Those are the big challenges when you move from the inside to the outside.
0: And Kevin Haywood will be the right tackle. He is expected to start. He has just been working in the team portion of practices for a little more than a week. Redshirt sophomore from Limerick, Pennsylvania. He, too, is known for his disposition, big, strong guy. This is his first appearance.
1: I was going to say, welcome to big-time college football.
0: Yes, sir.
1: Hey, up at Lambeau against one of the teams everybody think is the best. Here you go. Go get it done.
0: There you go. Let's pause 10 seconds for station identification, 10 for an ID. 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
0: Stay with us. 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We'll hear from Matt Young, big part of that Wisconsin secondary, Nina's own Matt Young. He's next. 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
12: Our pregame coverage continues from Lambeau Field in Green Bay. 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And our player profile is in state. In fact, not far from here, from Neenah, Wisconsin. He's Matt Young, senior safety, in his second year with the Badgers after spending 3 years at Bethel University in Minnesota. Matt appeared in all 12 games last season, starting 8. So he gained a lot of experience under fire against a very daunting schedule last fall. I asked Matt here as he gets ready for game 1 this season, the difference for him now compared to a year ago at this time.
13: Yeah, for sure. Head was definitely spinning, and you kind of come in with the mindset, a new guy, a Division III transfer, and you're just trying to make your mark, trying to have an impact anyway, whether it's special teams and trying to get on the field as a safety and kind of going into this year, it's a whole new world. I'm a returning starter, and it's like, obviously I need to go out there and play well myself, but it's how can I bring guys up around me and how I can I make this defense as a whole better.
12: That's probably important with a lot of new faces in the secondary. I'm sure it doesn't matter if they're nickels, if they're outside, if they're safeties, they're probably turning to you a little bit along
13: exactly,
12: the way, aren't they?
13: That was another goal, like being able for the whole defense, whether you're a linebacker, corner, edge guys, even like being able to for them to trust me that I know the defense as a whole, ins and outs of the defense. So like if coach not available for a question, they know they can come to me. So that was a big emphasis this offseason and somewhere where I made a big step.
12: Was there a time last year, if it was a game, maybe a week of practices, where you felt like, okay, I got this? Not only am I in the lineup now, but I can go out there and really, really help this team.
13: Yeah, I think the back half of the season, especially when we started having success, like the momentum we had as a team when we had two big ranked wins, like that's definitely when I started getting some momentum for myself as well, feeling comfortable out there.
12: With so many new faces, I'm still thinking, as you mentioned that, the two rank wins. I mean, it was rough, and it would have been easy to just wave the white flag, and you guys did the polar opposite of that, with beating Washington, you know, beating Illinois rather soundly, and being competitive, certainly, in games against Indiana and Oregon. Do you believe in a carryover? Say, look, here's what good looks like. Let's translate that and try to even be better the following year.
13: Yeah, it definitely carried over. I mean, we had all rights to fold over, and I think it was cool to see the locker room, the guys who didn't, like, the guys who wanted to keep competing, keep fighting, like, really stood up and made a big difference. I mean, you think of the two guys like Coop and Post, for sure, mm-hmm. They come to mind. And it was cool to see the locker room to come together to have some momentum for this offseason and carry that over. And now it's just going to be super exciting carrying that over into this season.
12: The guy from Wisconsin, what does it mean for you? Like the first time that you walked into the stadium opening night last year against Miami, what was that like for a guy from Neenah to have the Badger uniform on? And
13: yeah, I mean, it meant a lot. It was a super emotional moment for me because you grow up coming to the games, having the childhood dream of playing here. And for me, that childhood dream didn't seem like it was possible for the majority of my life almost, especially, I mean, my college career, first 2 years of my college career didn't even really seem real. So when it happened playing Miami, Ohio here, it was an emotional moment for me.
12: Your last year at Bethel, I think I've asked you about this probably at some point last season. What, 9 interceptions, 4 pick sixes? I'm sure the coaches would say, great coaching. We got him in the right position. But I was thinking you had some pretty good instincts too back there,
13: yeah,
12: don't you?
13: Yeah, for sure. And I think that just goes to having a second year in the program, and I knew the defense like the back of my head. I wasn't thinking about the defense at all, and it was all focused on the offense. So hopefully, or being able to take that step with the Badgers this year too is going to be important.
12: You played a little quarterback in high school,
13: yeah.
12: Does it help you at all, or is it completely different at this level where you can maybe read the mind of someone in that position, or we just, is that maybe?
13: I would say, so I played a lot. Like, my senior year of high school, I was playing quarterback and middle linebacker.
12: Okay.
13: So playing those positions, I'd say what it did for me is just being able to see the big picture of football, like all the different moving parts and all the different positions of how they work together. So now playing the safety position, like understanding the whole game of football and how everything moves together, mm-hmm. I think that's what playing quarterback and middle linebacker and playing all the other positions growing up and also having my father as the head coach did for me, which helps me out on the field now.
12: It must have been the best player on the team to have those two. So what's better, throwing a touchdown pass or getting a pick six?
13: I think getting a pick six because you're expected to throw a touchdown pass as a quarterback, as a DB. A pick six isn't as much of an expectation as a touchdown pass.
12: Is the next step this, because you guys defensively were pretty good last year.
13: Yeah.
12: And, the numbers bear that out. Is the next step, among other things, trying to create more turnovers? That's really easy to say,
13: for
12: but
13: sure.
12: hard to do. But is that a big emphasis?
13: Sure, that was a big emphasis this offseason. Turnovers and playing fast, playing through our subconscious and not thinking about the defense, knowing the defense, the ins and outs of the defense, the what's and the whys, and where the offense might attack the certain defenses we're playing, and understanding the holes that where we might get an attack, so then we might know where we can take a shot and take a shot at forcing a turnover. So that was a big emphasis.
12: Final thought, you went through this as a transfer. You're a Wisconsin guy, but coming in, a lot of new faces, transfers, freshmen. Did you guys have a chance to maybe gel a little bit? Obviously, you do your work, but just kind of get to know each other because you got guys coming in from all kinds of programs. You feel like as spring went along and even in the summer that you guys really started to form a true team?
13: Yeah, I think the summer was really big for that because you come in the spring and you're playing next to a guy in the secondary who you feel like you met yesterday. Mm-hmm. And but that's what it is. Like, that's college football now, and You go through the spring, guys are learning the system, but then when the summer hits, you have more time. Mm-hmm. And that's when you're getting together with guys outside the facility, you're going bowling, you're going golfing, you're going out on the lake, having lake days, and that's when you're creating real personal relationships and being able to take another step. Like, there's nothing more powerful than playing next to a bunch of guys who not only you all want to win, but you care about the dude next to you, and you care about him personally. You know about his family life. So being able to play with a bunch of dudes who you get to know over the summer, it's a special feeling.
12: That's Badgers senior safety Matt Young out of Neenah, Wisconsin. And that's today's player profile presented by Badgerland Chevy. We'll take a break. When we continue, Patrick Herb checks in with the Badger Notebook. This is Badger Football from Learfield.
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0: The game show continues from Lambeau Field, Wisconsin and Notre Dame tonight. This special matchup in this special stadium as we are joined now by Patrick Herb for our Badger Notebook, and not sure it gets any better than this. Lambeau Field, Badgers and Notre Dame. The Lambeau experience. This is, I mean, for us, Tausch has played here. You and I have witnessed games here. It's going to be a thrill of a lifetime for a lot of these guys down here playing tonight.
25: No question, and this is 6 years in the making at least. You know, it was supposed to be played in 2020 but got canceled for COVID. So all of these players that are here are the beneficiaries of that. They would not have normally gotten to play in this game. And I think about a guy like Matt Young, Neenah native, about a half hour down the road. And I thought he put it really well. He said this week, quote, growing up as a kid in Wisconsin, you dream of playing at two stadiums, Camp Randall and Lambeau Field. So having the opportunity to play in both stadiums in one season is a thrill, unquote. So he's one of 28 Wisconsin natives on this roster. And there's no doubt that they've circled this game for a long time. In fact, Germantown native Cooper Catalano, he said that this is something that he thought about during recruiting. He was aware of this game on the schedule when he was trying to pick what school. And then he had this quote, he said, when I got here to Wisconsin, the goal was to be on the travel squad by my second year so that I could go to Lambeau Field. That's how cool the opportunity is. Well, obviously, he did a little better than that. But guys like Emmett Bork from Oconomowoc, Gavin Lyon from Kaukauna, grew up going to games because his grandmother had season tickets. Many of these Badgers didn't need an introduction to Lambeau Field, the history of it. But for others, all the guys that have not been from the state, which there's more than not, they did. So the team came up here in June. They did it in 2016 to get a preview of Lambeau Field, get the oohs and ahs out a little bit, and be able to see the field on a non-game day. It worked well then, so let's run it back. So in June, the whole team came up here. They took a tour. They got to do the Lambeau Leap. They went through the Hall of Fame. And I think among anybody, Coach Fickell was maybe the one who was struck by it the most. You know, he said that he was in awe of everything. He is a football guy, a football junkie, but he didn't grow up in the shadows of Lambeau and the Packers and didn't quite know the history like some of us who have been here a long time do. And he loved the Hall of Fame, seeing Vince Lombardi's desk and reliving the Ice Bowl. Those things were really impactful to him, and he knows that this is fun.
0: He even had his picture taken by Tausch's recognition in the Hall of Fame.
1: Yeah, he sent that over. I like that.
0: I asked Luke about that in the pregame. You'll hear his response coming up in a bit. So it's pretty much what you think it would be, Mark. We got some alternate unis here tonight for both the Badgers and the Notre Dame Fighting Irish. Tell us about that and what goes into the design here, Patrick.
25: I think they're going to look good on TV. I don't know how they're going to look for you guys up here in the booth through your binoculars.
0: We're going to mess stuff up a lot. But
25: the numbers are a little tricky, but Wisconsin's going to all red look. Notre Dame's going to all blue with their signature gold helmets. And the Lambeau Field uniforms, they use, for Wisconsin, they have a silver sheen to them instead of that white. So the Motion W is silver, and that's inspired by the Lombardi Trophy. And there's a lot of symbolism to these, in addition to just being hopefully something that people think are cool and recruits and the guys do. But there's symbolism. The silver is inspired by the Lombardi Trophy. The stripes are a combination of the three iconic patterns, the Packers' three stripes, the Badgers' two stripes, and then the Camp Randall Arch Voussoir breaks. I had to look up how to say that. I didn't know what a voussoir was.
0: Well done.
25: But it's the wedge-shaped stone that you build an arch with. So it's something that we're trying to teach people about today. But that metallic Motion W, it's got a rose-colored wrap around it to pay homage to Wisconsin's history in the Rose Bowl. And then the uniforms have an American flag celebrating the nation's 250th birthday. The back of the helmets read "All for the W." It's a shout out with dual meaning to playing for the W, the win, but also everything that the W represents, this program, the school, the state, the alumni. So Wisconsin's wearing red helmets for the first time since 2014. They wore red helmets for portions of the 12, 13, and 14 seasons, the Gary Anderson era, but they also did in 67, 68, 69. Those 3 years, we're not going to talk about that. Those were kind of a forgettable era for Wisconsin. But since making their return debut in 2012, Wisconsin's 7-1 in those red helmets. So let's keep that rolling.
0: There's something to be said for that. Good knowledge. A little research project going on with Wisconsin football during this past summer. Tell us about that.
25: I thought this is one of the cooler things that this program did in the offseason. Wisconsin players usually take summer classes while they're training, but Luke Fickell added another assignment to their workload. Each position group, the DBs, the quarterbacks, the O-line, they were assigned a group project to research some of the program's best teams from the last 3 decades and then report back to the entire team on that. Each of the 9 position groups were assigned a Wisconsin team that either won a Big Ten title, played for one, and starting in the 98-99 groups that won back-to-back Rose Bowls. Fickell wanted the team to uncover themes about what those made those teams great. In his mind, he thought the common thread was going to be how loaded they were with NFL talent. 12 draft picks that started here, 14 draft picks that started that year. What the project uncovered was so much more for the players and the coaches alike. The wide receivers had the 1999 group. They spoke to Ron Dane. They spoke to Chris Chambers to hear stories about team goals, how they responded to those early losses to Cincinnati and Michigan. The DBs had the 98 team that beat number 6 UCLA. Casey Rabach talked to them about Craig James calling them the worst team to ever play in a Rose Bowl. The outside backers studied the 2019 team, which narrowly lost to Ohio State in the Big Ten Championship game and then Oregon in the Rose Bowl. They heard from Chris Orr. Now he's with the Chiefs coaching staff now, but he delivered an impassioned speech about leadership, accountability, brotherhood, and that one in particular resonated with Coach Fickell. He sat back and smiled when he was watching what Chris Orr had to say because it reemphasized the same things that this program has been built on and held true to what his current staff preaches. So Fickell may not have been here for the glory days of Wisconsin, but each and every day, I think he's gaining more and more of an appreciation for the history and what this program has been able to accomplish for decades.
0: You're telling a story about Casey Rabach and the Craig James comment. Coach Tausch, you were part of that. Remember what Barry said to ABC after the game, right?
3: I guess we're only the second worst team.
0: Hey, the Rose Bowl.
1: Yeah, that was something that I know we heard, and it was utilized over and over until we could shove it back up his you-know-what after. You don't think Coach liked that? He liked that.
0: He liked that a lot.
25: And there's a little bit of parallel to today's game, that this team has been just subtly feeding in those reminders that nobody outside of that locker room thinks they have a chance today, much like you guys probably did for that game in the Rose Bowl.
0: Beauty of sports, you get a chance to prove a point here. Well, the last time we were together for football was a little chilly up in Minneapolis. You got a glorious night that we're on the sidelines here.
25: You couldn't
1: Sun
25: do much
1: splashed?
25: Better. Chamber of Commerce Day.
1: It's been an unbelievable weekend up here in Green Bay.
25: It's always like this up here in the Fox Valley, Green Bay.
1: Sure.
25: It's always like this.
0: said the Appleton native, Patrick Herb. Thank you, sir. We'll talk to you soon. That's Patrick Herb. That is tonight's Badger Notebook. 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
0: 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But has it been your experience, Luke, in a first game? Is there one area above all others that
2: kind of keeps you up at night? If it's special teams, for is there any one thing that don't really know until we start playing?
9: Yeah, I think it's new guys.
2: Yeah,
9: I think even more so. Sometimes it's older guys that are new, and that's a newer thing nowadays. Mm-hmm. But it is. It's guys that have played a lot of ball that, you know, you expect and think that aren't the guys that you're worried about. But, like, you know, you've never seen them. You've never looked in their eyes when the lights are really, really on. And so I think there's just a unique for us in having some guys we're really, really counting on that have played a lot of ball that, you know, I've just never gone into battle with. And so for me, that's where, you know, I expect it from young guys. But, you know, quite unique with some of the older guys. And it's another year with a quarterback that, you know, is brand new to you. So those things definitely keep me up.
2: You do have some guys who have been on big stages. If it's a Javon Robinson in the playoff a couple years ago, the great game against Texas. You know, Busama's been in some big games. And you could go down the line. This is a spotlight game. It's under the lights. It's Lambeau, all of that. But you do have some guys who've been in these kind of environments before, or at least close to it.
9: Yeah. No, that's the thing. But when you've never been with them, you still wonder. And so that, to me, is just a little bit of a something that's different. You know, I've got great expectations for those guys and know that they've been in these situations, but they haven't been with us. And so, you know, that coupled with, you know, some other things, and obviously coupled with the type of opponent that you got and knowing how they're going to challenge you because, you know, a incredibly talented football team, I guess it just makes it that much more difficult.
2: It was 5 years ago at your stop at Cincinnati. You guys went into South Bend and beat a Notre Dame team that had a massive fourth quarter against Wisconsin, I think the week prior. What was your message to your group going into South Bend?
9: I to be honest with you, I don't know. I've slept a lot since then, and but I know it had to be. Don't make it bigger than it is. Yeah. You know, I mean, this is a great opportunity, and just like any big game, it's how do you handle the emotions of the things that you do? Because once you kick the thing off, you know, it's all about just playing the game, and you got to be able to calm yourself down and not make the game and not make them bigger than they are from the very get-go, knowing what all is at stake and knowing what all the start of a season brings to the plate. But I think there's a really important for us to be able to handle and have the poise for the moment and especially the first 6-8 minutes.
2: It was a few months ago, but you brought the team to Lambeau, right? They at least had a chance to go look around, and that it may not seem like a big thing, but it probably is, right? I mean, it's one of the iconic venues in sports.
9: I didn't know that it was going to be a big deal when we went up there. And then after I went up there, I was really glad that we did. And I thought it was because the Wisconsin kids needed to be able to see it, you know, to make sure that it wasn't something that was bigger than life. And then I realized that I needed to see it. I think I realized that everybody within our program needed to see it. And, you know, I think it was a great visit for us, but I think if we hadn't done that, I we'd have been missing something.
2: And I think a highlight, we saw the picture of it, you and John Richter, your ops guy, with a picture by Mark Tauscher, his recognition, Packers Hall of Famer. That'd be a highlight for you.
9: Oh, that was definitely a highlight. I don't know that I was actually looking for it, you can tell him. I was looking for A.J. Hawk that's not in the Hall of Fame.
2: Yet.
9: But we found Mark Tauscher, so I kind of harassed him a little bit to say, hey, how did you get ahead of this? But nonetheless, that was the highlight of the day.
2: This is, in on that lighter note here, but just to be able to get this season started, I know you are eager, your guys are eager, but as you said, it's game one. You've got 11 more guaranteed after this, but just to see what your guys have and then build on that. That's what you're doing this
9: year. Yeah, right? it's the guys, this is a journey, and I you know, grabbed him earlier in the week and just kind of tried to calm the thing down and say, look, the most important thing, let's not worry about the destination. I know we all, you know, have the visualization of, you know, what it has to be and making plays and winning the ball game. But it's really about, hey, we need to establish the culture and the style of play that we want to be and how we want to go about this season and making sure we're focused on that process that will lead us to the things that we need. And there's no greater opportunity to do that than in week one.
2: All right. That's Badgers head coach Luke Fickell. Our pregame chat presented by Zimbrick.com. More than 3,000 vehicles to choose from. Up next, a UW Health injury update. And we'll take a look at the starting lineups. All coming up. This is Badger football from Learfield.
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0: The Notre Dame band with a national anthem and a little flyover here at Lambeau Field. And with that, our pregame coverage continues with our UW Health injury update. UW Health Sports Medicine, treating the Badgers, treating you. Out for the Badgers, right guard Emerson Mandel, as well as one of the receivers, a transfer, and I think a promising one, Jalen DiMaggio. He got banged up during training camp, had a big year at Southeast Louisiana last year, one of the more productive receivers at the FCS level. Both of those guys are out. Kevin Haywood in. He will start at right tackle. For Notre Dame, out. Quincy Porter, a wide receiver, highly touted one from Ohio State, also out. Linebacker Kingston Viliamu-Asa suffered a left knee injury in their second-to-last game of the season, his senior day in South Bend against Syracuse. He's been going through camp, but they're going to hold him out tonight, and that is your UW Health injury update. Now to the U.S. Bank starting lineups. 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We'll check out the offenses for both teams, beginning with Notre Dame. Up front, the left tackle is Will Black, 6'7", 316-pound sophomore from London, Ontario. Anthony Knapp, the left guard, 6'5", 305, a junior from Roswell, Georgia. Ashton Craig back in there at center. Been injury-plagued in each of his last 3 years, but back in there as a starter tonight, 6'5", 315, fifth-year senior out of Lawrenceburg, Indiana. Sullivan Absher is the right guard, 6'7", 320, a senior from Belmont, North Carolina. Gerby Lambert, the right tackle, 6'7", 325. He's a junior from Boston. Tight end rotation, Cooper Flanagan, 6'6", 255, a senior from Pleasant Hill, California. James Flanagan, like his dad, like his grandfather, but football backgrounds, Notre Damers. Matter of fact, Barry Alvarez recruited his old man to Notre Dame. And then got him to take a visit to Madison when Barry got the Wisconsin job in January of 1990. He knew Jim was going to stay at Notre Dame, but as a favor, made a visit to Madison. Nice optics. It seems like the old bowl coach is able to build off of that. Well, James Flanagan, a sophomore from right here in Green Bay, 6'6", 253-pounder. Ty Washington, the veteran of the group, fifth-year senior, transferred from Arkansas. He also is in that tight end rotation. The wide receivers, their leading pass catcher last season, Jordan Faison, 5'11", 185-pounds senior, 49 catches last season, 640 yards, and four touchdowns for the former walk-on. Jaden Greathouse, a 6'1 senior from Austin, Texas. Micah Gilbert, 6'2 junior from Charlotte, North Carolina. That's your first group in the receiving corps. First up in the running back rotation is Aeneas Williams, 5'10, 210, a junior from Hannibal, Missouri. Just 24 carries last season. Nolan James, a sophomore, he had 14 totes playing in four games a year ago. C.J. Carr is the quarterback, 6'2", 215-pounder, hit on 67% of his throws last year, 2,741 yards, 24 touchdowns, and six interceptions. For the Wisconsin Badgers up front, left tackle P.J. Wilkins, redshirt junior from Atlanta. He is a transfer from Ole Miss. Colin Cubberly, a redshirt sophomore, LaGrangeville, New York. He's your left guard. Austin Kowecki is the center, transfer from Oklahoma State. Grad student, 6'4", 310-pounder. Stiles Blackman is set to go at right guard, transfer from Division II, Augustana. Could see Blake Cherry in there as well. He's a transfer from Arkansas. And Kevin Haywood, the redshirt sophomore from Limerick, Pennsylvania, ready to make his first college start. He'll be the right tackle. Tight end rotation, Grant Steck, redshirt sophomore out of Sleepy Hollow, Illinois. Jacob Harris, redshirt junior, Westerville, Ohio, transfer from Bowling Green. Emmett Bork, Ryan Schwendeman also figure in this rotation. Bork, a redshirt freshman from Oconomowoc. Schwendeman, a grad student. He's a transfer from Southern Illinois. Wide receivers, Chris Brooks, fifth-year senior out of St. Louis. Eugene Hilton, T.Y.'s son. Eugene now in his sophomore year for the Badgers out of Zionsville, Indiana. Tyrell Henry is the slot receiver, a fifth-year senior. Abu Sama set to be first up in the running back rotation, the transfer from Iowa State. Colton Joseph, the transfer from Old Dominion, is your starting quarterback. And those are U.S. Bank starting lineups. 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The Badgers and Notre Dame ready to get going. Coming up next, this is Badger football from Learfield.
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13: 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In the clear, 40. 30. 20. 10. 5. Touchdown, Wisconsin.
15: Do not flinch. 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
0: And we've got another field rush at Camp Randall Stadium. It's over in Madison.
11: 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Now, with the call of the game, here's Mark Tauscher and the voice of the Badgers, Matt LePay.
0: Good evening from Lambeau Field in Green Bay, alongside Mark Tauscher, our sideline reporter, Patrick Herb, engineer Dave McCann, statistician Mike Keller, and Aisha Jackson at our network studio. This is Matt LePay. Welcome to Wisconsin football as finally we get going. The Badgers and the Irish. Notre Dame has won the toss, has elected to defer. And that means Eric Schmitz, Milwaukee native, Marquette University High School, will handle the kickoff duties for Notre Dame as the Badgers will receive, go right to left as we see it here in the first quarter of play, south to north at Lambeau Field. Darion Dupree deep for Wisconsin as we are about set to go. The Badgers and fourth-ranked Notre Dame. The back end of this Shamrock Series, Notre Dame took the game in Chicago 5 years ago. Now the Badgers get another shot here on this September night in 2026. Kick is in the air and a fair catch signaled and secured at the 5-yard line. The Badgers will start at their 25 and we are underway here in Green Bay.
16: And the excitement, you can feel it. We're finally here. This season is going to get underway here. And, you know, as far as keys to this football game and what the Wisconsin Badgers are going to need to do, they're going to need to find some explosive plays. And they need to find a way to win the battle of the line of scrimmage. A lot of new guys, a lot of transfers that have come in, and now this is the first look at this group of linemen to try to get this running game going here to start.
0: Colton Joseph, the transfer from Old Dominion University. Big year last year. And now he steps up to the bigger stage tonight. He has Abu Sama behind him in a pistol formation. Badgers go right to left in the first quarter. Two receivers tight, right, one on the left. Snap to Joseph, handoff of Usama into the line across the 25-yard line. Gets driven back and thrown to the turf. Progress will get him a yard, and that's it. Bryce Young on the defensive line. Son of the Hall of Famer Bryant Young on the tackle, gain of one on the first play from scrimmage.
16: And just trying to establish a little something on the ground here. You know, the snap came back again. This is a timing thing. You need to make sure that snap, just to move Joseph off his spot a little bit, that maybe disrupted some of the flow there, not allowing him to get much.
0: Chris Brooks will come out wide to make that slot to the right. Two receivers to the left. Joseph in the shotgun. Second and nine for the Badgers, their own 26-yard line. Snap to Joseph. He reads, keeps, tries the right side, gets across the 30-yard line. Taken to the ground at the 31 or the 32. And there's the potential dangerous nature of Colton Joseph, his ability to run the football. And he gets five there, and it's third and four for the Badger 31.
16: And that's why I think everybody is excited about this run game, maybe making some statements here, because you have to defend that quarterback spot. That allows not only that run there where you pick up 5 or 6 yards, but also it's going to help on cutbacks, because defensive ends, linebackers have to stay home on Colton Joseph.
0: Badgers just 32% on third down a year ago. They go empty in the backfield for the 31-yard line, Wisconsin territory. Snap to Joseph, looks right, throws right, low pass. That's dug out by Hilton, but he has stopped a yard short of the first down. That was Leonard Moore, the All-American cornerback over there, makes the hit at the 34 of Wisconsin. So the Badgers with a fourth and one in the opening possession. And Luke Fickle will send on the punt team. And Sean West, sophomore out of Mequon, Wisconsin.
16: And I know fans are saying, why run a route that's that short? That was the case there. I think Colton would like to look back at that. Just made Hilton dig a little bit deeper for that football. Did put it in a spot where he could get some run after catch. And that allowed Notre Dame to get him off the field.
0: West was terrific last year as the Badgers punter. This kick is in the air. Jordan Faison will let it hit. Takes a Badger bounce inside the 30, inside the 25-yard line. And it'll roll to a stop just outside the 20 in Notre Dame territory. A 40-yard punt from West, and the Irish on offense here for the first time. Early going, 12:43 left in the first quarter. And the first possession for Notre Dame. 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
16: Well, that is not ideal. I mean, you want to get, and that's where you get the first play, you end up in a second and nine, a nice pickup by Joseph. That's where you have to make that first down to find that rhythm, get moving. Wisconsin unable to, now gives the ball back to Notre Dame.
0: C.J. Carr, the quarterback. Receivers left and right for the 21 of Notre Dame. First and 10 and a false start. Ashton Craig, the center, flinching. And now the question is, was he induced by the Badgers up front? I don't think so, and he wasn't.
16: Definitely not. You can see he was kind of rocking a little bit, and instead of snapping it, he moved it, and that's where this crowd, I know we're a lot of arguing, what was it going to be? The Wisconsin crowd making some noise. They're making it difficult for Notre Dame.
0: First down and 15 for the Irish, a team that committed very few penalties a year ago. On the 16-yard line, Notre Dame territory, shotgun snap, C.J. Carr, Badgers rush four. Carr has time, throws to the left side, high pass. It is incomplete. Wanted Faison across the 35-yard line to the far side. Janier Scott over there in coverage. The corner, redshirt freshman from Mount Healthy, Ohio, did not appear in a game last year, but impressed in the spring, carried that over into fall camp.
16: Yeah, pretty good protection up front. Hammond Russell got a little bit of late push to make Carr off of his spot. Maybe that's what made that throw sail a little bit, setting up a second and 15.
0: Aeneas Williams, the running back in the pistol, trips to the left, second and 15. Carr hands to Williams off the left side, runs in the traffic at about the 18-yard line, trying to push the pile another yard, and he does to the 19. Good pursuit from a variety of Badgers in there.

0: And it's now third down and 7 for the Irish at their own 24-yard line.
1: Yeah, getting that 5 yards back, and obviously you want to keep them third and 10-plus. That was a case. Really nice job by Notre Dame's line. You feel like if you see a guy jump, you point it out, force the official to make that call, and they're able to get the 5 yards back.
0: Aeneas Williams in the backfield to the right of his quarterback. Three receivers right, one on the left. Cooper Flanagan now motions to the formation. Held high, shotgun snap, Carr, backside pressure, ball's knocked out, inside the 20, a big pile near the 16, a blindside hit, but Notre Dame, I believe, has recovered. That was one of the questions, could Wisconsin get some pressure on this outstanding quarterback, encouraging early returns? That was Sebastian Cheeks from the backside making the play. Notre Dame recovers, and it'll be punting from its 16.
1: Oh, very fortunate for Notre Dame there to recover that. Cheeks just beat the left tackle off the edge, got a soft corner, and instead of going just to sack the quarterback, he reaches to strip it, gets the ball on the ground. Notre Dame is able to pounce on it to get the punt off.
0: Jasper Scape on the punt, and the punt is blocked. It's loose across the 30 to the 35, rolls to a stop at about the 37 of Notre Dame as the Badgers get a big play in special teams to begin the proceedings here tonight. Turned into a 21-yard punt. Liam Danitz, I believe, was the man getting in there, and it was to make the play for Wisconsin, and we've got a break in the action. A lot going on early, and the Badgers have a scoring opportunity. Drive on, Wisconsin. 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Wisconsin nothing, Notre Dame nothing. This is Badger football from Learfield.
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5: Big
4: play, a good key, right?
5: Big plays on defense, big plays on special teams, and we saw that both right there. And in a game like this, you need to find it early in a season. It's always a question mark on special teams. And Danitz makes a great job. I don't know if anybody even was there to block him, if Notre Dame screwed it up. But that's the kind of play. Shorten the field. Give this offense a chance to go down and get some points here. That's what Wisconsin was able to do.
4: He's a transfer from Hope College. Was All-American good at Hope. He's from Michigan, a reserve outside linebacker. 10:57 left first quarter. No score. First and 10 Wisconsin at the Notre Dame 37-yard line. Jacob Harris, transfer, tied in out of Bowling Green in motion.